0: Have you ever felt distracted? If you have, you might know just how Gracie feels in today's episode. In our last episode of this season called Keep Watch, Gracie felt sure, positive, that her parents were getting back together. Instead, she learned that they're getting divorced. Brianna also let a big family secret slip. Or did she? Could John Harris really have a twin brother? Could Gracie and Judah have an uncle that they've never heard of? Well, that would be a big family secret if it's true. Gracie will recruit someone to help her find out. We'll join Gracie on her caper, but first, let's travel far from Discovery Mountain and see what the strangers that we met last episode are doing. Oh, and if you've ever felt distracted, listen for the verse that Mrs. Lee shares. It's a great way to exercise your faith. Here we go with today's episode called Distraction.
1: Evan, grab the Labradoodle before she gets away.
2: Lord, it couldn't be time now, could it?
1: Evan!
2: Huh? Oh, Rachel, what?
1: Grab the Labradoodle.
2: The lab? Come here, you. You're not going to escape today. So you thought you'd escape Miss Rachel's dog training class, did you? Oh, you are a cutie. Hey, you didn't have to slobber all over my cheek. So I guess we're friends now, huh? Come on back to class.
3: Oh, Evan, you got her. Thank you.
2: Here's your little runaway.
3: Oh, thanks. All right. Let's try this again, people. Dog owners, practice what I showed you.
2: Sorry, Rach. I was a little distracted.
3: Well, you caught him. But, Evan, you are not much help to me if you're distracted.
2: I know.
3: You're still thinking about the ad?
2: The ad? Sort of. I'm thinking about why I can't answer the ad. You know, family history stuff.
3: Evan, when are you going to forgive yourself?
2: Rachel, I messed up.
3: But you miss them. And I'm sure that they miss you too.
2: They've long forgotten about me. It's been 20 years.
3: Well, I wouldn't count on that.
2: No?
3: No. Evan, we're good at running businesses together. You've been successful at everything we've tried. You would be perfect to take over the...
2: Oh. Whoa! Hey there, buddy. No more runaways.
3: I've got him. Come on now. Get back to your owner. You are supposed to sit, not sprint.
2: You know, Rachel, you're great with these dogs. And you've got a great head for business, too. I'm glad that I found you.
3: Evan, you didn't find me.
2: No?
3: Nope. God gave us to each other. Huh. Oh, no. She's on the loose again. Come back here, you.
2: I'm on it. You are a fast one, but I got you. You are the wiliest Labradoodle I've ever met. You're supposed to be highly intelligent, easy to train. You know that? I see. You're clearly smart, so you're choosing not to listen? Well, listen up. I've learned the hard way. If you break the rules, you can lose the people closest to you. Yep. Do you have a brother? Of course you do. Let me guess. You are the leader of the puppy pack. Come on back to class. You can run on your own time, all right? Timing is everything.
4: Maybe I dreamed everything.
5: Good morning, Gracie. Before you leave for school, could we talk about...
4: Oh, not now, Mom. My head hurts.
5: Oh, are you sick?
4: Oh, I don't know.
5: Come on downstairs. I'll make you some oatmeal.
4: Oh, my stomach hurts. I can't eat.
5: Come here. Let me feel your forehead. No temperature, so that's good. Do you want to stay home from school today?
4: Stay home? No, Mom. I need Lana's help with something.
5: School projects can wait if you're not feeling well.
4: I'll be okay. I'll get up and get ready.
5: Gracie, I'd really like to talk to you. I'm so sorry that we dropped the news of our divorce on you so suddenly.
4: Mom, I can't talk about that right now. I have to get to school. I have something important to work on.
5: Oh, well. All right. Can I make you a ginger tea? It'll soothe your stomach.
4: Oh, no. Ginger tea sounds terrible right now.
5: Okay. Well, have a good day at school, honey.
4: Okay.
6: Oh, good morning, Aunt Michelle.
5: Morning, Brianna. Would you like some oatmeal for breakfast?
6: Sure. I'll be down soon. Thank you.
4: Brianna, did you really tell me that my dad...
6: Shh! Your mom will hear you.
4: Oh, right. Brianna, does my dad really have a twin brother? Or did I imagine the whole thing?
6: I am the worst at keeping secrets.
4: So, it's true?
6: Honestly, Gracie, I don't know for sure. I have a fuzzy memory from when I was little.
4: Yeah, go on.
6: Well, I overheard my mom and Grandpa Harris talking. My mom told me she had another brother and that I was never to talk about it again.
4: And?
6: Well, that's all I remember. And like I said, that memory is fuzzy.
4: Why do you think this other brother is a twin to my dad?
6: I don't know. I just sort of always thought of the mystery brother that way.
4: Did your mom tell you my dad had a twin?
6: Not that I remember. Gracie, I should never have said anything. It could all just be something I made up in my imagination as a little kid. I don't know.
4: Well, I'm gonna figure it out. Where's my notebook?
6: Oh no, you look like you have a plan.
4: I do. First, I get Lana to help. She has mad detective skills.
6: Oh boy.
4: Second, I use the classroom computer to search John Harris, long lost twin.
6: Double oh boy.
4: Then, I don't know. Lana's the detective.
6: Gracie, I wish you wouldn't. Don't you think you should talk to your mom?
4: My mom? But you told me not to.
6: I mean about the divorce.
4: I'll see you at school, Brianna.
6: Okay. Bye.
7: Gracie, don't forget you said you'd work for me after school, remember?
4: Oh, sure, Hattie. See you later.
7: Oh, boy. Why do I feel like she's already forgotten?
0: As Gracie and the other students rush into school, Olivia, Jake's sister, finds him in the hallway. She remembered their conversation about Jake's old jacket yesterday.
8: Sis! Hello, Mrs. Olson.
9: Good job, Jake. You remembered. When we're at school, we're professional.
8: Yeah! Mrs. Olson, how may I assist you today?
9: Well, Chaplain Jake, I wanted to give you something, as your sister.
8: Oh, really?
9: Yeah. I couldn't help overhearing you and Meter talking yesterday.
8: Oh?
9: You know, Jake, I'm really proud of the work you do here. You're a great brother and chaplain and, well, I want you to have this. Here.
8: Money? Oh, I can't take your money, Olivia.
9: Jake, it's old and it needs repairs. It still works, but barely.
8: Oh, you want me to replace it?
9: Yes. And I know Reader said he'd help you, but he doesn't have the money until next year.
8: Yeah, that's true.
9: So, this'll help. You can replace it now.
8: But, Olivia...
9: Listen, I insist. See you, brother.
8: Okay, bye, Olivia. Oh, this is nice, but it's not enough for a new laptop. Well, if she insists, though, I won't say no.
4: Hi, Chaplain Jake.
8: Oh, good morning, Gracie.
10: Good morning, Chaplain Jake. Morning, Gracie.
8: Well, time for class. See ya.
10: See you, Jake. Time for class, Gracie.
4: Yeah. Mrs. Lee, have you seen Lana?
10: She's right behind you. Come on inside class, girls.
4: Lana, hey, I have to tell you something.
11: I know. You didn't call me back last night. Are your parents back together?
4: What? Oh, no. This is much bigger news.
11: Okay.
12: Hi, Lana. Hi, Gracie. Have you seen Chaplain Jake? He's supposed to help me with my Bible class project.
11: Hi, Kylie. Yeah, he just went that way.
12: Thanks, girls. I'll try and catch him.
11: Okay, tell me everything.
4: You'll need your hat.
11: This is a case for Detective Lana? Oh, boy, just a minute. There it is. Detective Lana, at your service.
4: Lana, you can't tell anyone about this.
11: I promise.
4: My dad has a twin brother.
11: Really? That's so cool. Why haven't you told me about him before?
4: That's just it. I had no idea. I just found out yesterday.
11: Wait, but why would your dad have a secret twin brother?
4: I don't know, but that's what I need you to help me find out.
11: Is this true?
4: I don't know, but I have to find out. I have to know.
10: What do you have to know?
4: Oh, Mrs. Lee, I didn't see you there.
10: Whatever you have to know can wait until after class. Right, girls?
11: Yes, Mrs. Lee.
4: Yes, Mrs. Lee.
10: All right, come on inside.
4: Yes, Mrs. Lee.
10: Oh, dear. It's It's going to be another one of Grace's distracted days. I can see it. Lord, please help her. And me.
0: 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We'll find out right after this break.
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0: The school day is nearly over, and it hasn't been an easy one for Gracie, or for Mrs. Lee, or for the rest of the class. The day started like this.
4: Lana, I need you to do research on the computer. Will you help me?
5: Yes, right after.
10: Lana and Gracie, would you please stop whispering? You're distracting the class.
4: Sorry, Mrs. Lee.
0: And it continued like this.
5: Quick, everyone is watching Mrs. Lee do the science experiment.
4: Now's my chance to do my research.
5: Type quickly.
4: John Harris, long lost twin brother.
5: Ooh, click on that one.
4: No, that's not the same John Harris. What should I try next?
5: Try John Harris. Wait, where did your dad live when he was a kid?
4: Same place as my Grandpa Harris lives now, I think.
5: Ooh, type it in.
4: Hey, there's a story about my Grandpa Harris's shop.
5: Click on it.
4: Oh, look.
5: All the puppies.
10: Lana, Gracie, please get off the computer and join the rest of us. You're distracting the class.
5: Sorry, Mrs. Lee.
4: Sorry, Mrs. Lee.
0: And the school day finished like this.
5: Logan, throw the ball to me.
4: Lana, there's no time for games. Can I use your phone? I have to keep researching.
5: Got it. Held catch. Apparently, I'm still on detective duty.
4: Let me use your phone.
5: Gracie, I don't have a phone. Come on, you know that.
4: How will I find out?
5: Come on. Sit down here by the basketball hoops. No one's playing.
4: I can't sit. I have to...
5: Sit.
4: All right, I'm sitting.
5: Now think, does the Harris family ever have family reunions?
4: We've had a couple.
5: Okay, now think, was there ever someone there that you didn't know? Maybe he mysteriously talked to everyone but you and your family?
4: Not that I remember.
5: Okay, next, where does your grandma keep the photo albums at her house?
4: Oh, my grandma died before Judah was born. I never met her.
5: Oh, I'm sorry. Grandmas are the best.
4: Yeah. Hey, now that you mention it, I've never seen a photo album at Grandpa Harris's.
14: Recess is over. Come inside.
5: Good. Now we're getting somewhere. Now, close your eyes and imagine you're walking down the hallway at your Grandpa Harris's house.
4: Okay. I'm there.
5: Are there photos on the walls?
4: No, not that I can remember. But there are faded spots in the wallpaper. Lana!
5: Yep, you got it. Those faded spots are where the pictures used to hang.
4: Lana, we have to...
10: Gracie, Lana, recess is over. You're holding up the rest of the class.
5: Sorry, Mrs. Lee.
10: Girls, I need to see you after school.
5: Are we in trouble?
10: I want to talk to you both.
5: Yes, Mrs. Lee.
10: Now inside...
5: Trouble.
10: Don't forget to study for spelling words. The test is on Monday. Have a good weekend, everyone.
5: Mrs. Lee, I'm really sorry.
10: I know, Lana. Have a seat over here by the bookshelf.
5: Are we in trouble?
4: It's all my fault, Mrs. Lee. I asked Lana to help me with something.
10: Well, Lana is capable of saying no to you, right, Lana?
5: Well, I could say no, but this is super important.
10: Well, whatever you two are working on, you distracted the rest of the class. All day.
5: Sorry, Mrs. Lee.
10: I know you don't mean to cause trouble. You two are usually two of my best students.
5: Only you knew how...
4: Lana, don't say anything.
10: Look, you don't have to tell me what's going on. But may I share something with you?
4: Sure.
10: Distractions come in all shapes and sizes. We all get distracted.
5: Even you, Mrs. Lee?
10: Oh, yes, definitely. and I found a proverb that helped me with that. Here, let me see. There's a Bible. It's Proverbs 4 and verse 25.
11: What does it say?
10: Well, the Proverbs are full of really good advice. Here's what this one says. Let your eyes look straight ahead and your eyelids look right before you.
11: Eyelids? I get it. Don't let your eyes be all distracted by everything on either side of you. Look straight ahead.
10: Yes, and focus on what is important.
4: Mrs. Lee, my family is really important to me.
10: Oh, I know, Gracie. Mine is important to me, too. But when I'm at work, I have to focus on you, my students.
11: But what if there was an emergency with Bodhi and Natalia? Would you be distracted then?
10: Of course, if it were an emergency. Do you have a family emergency, either of you?
11: Sort of.
4: No emergency, Mrs. Lee. I'm sorry. I'll do better next week.
10: All right, girls. Now, could you both please clean the whiteboard for me before you leave? I have to make a phone call.
11: Yes, Mrs. Lee.
15: Hello?
10: Hi, Michelle. It's me, Amanda.
15: Hi.
10: Gracie had a bad day at school today.
15: Oh, what happened?
10: Well, I was going to ask you the same thing. She's been very distracted. She and Lana seem to be trying to solve a mystery of some kind.
15: I see. Well, yesterday John and I told Gracie that we're getting divorced.
10: So this mystery might be a distraction.
15: Exactly. Gracie doesn't want to talk about the divorce. It sounds like she's distracting herself with something else, either real or imagined.
10: All right. I'll let you know how things go next week. Take care of yourself this weekend, Michelle.
15: Thanks, Amanda. You too.
16: Is Gracie and Lana's mystery imagined or real? I don't know, but Gracie comes up with a way to find out right after this.
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16: Let's go back inside the school and check on Gracie and Lana and, oh, here's Jake. He seems to have a new toy.
8: Oh, this is so cool. I've always wanted one.
9: Jake, watch where you're going. You almost walked right into me.
8: Oh, sorry, Olivia. I was distracted by my new watch.
9: Your new watch?
8: Yeah, look. It's got a calculator built right in. And you push this button, see? And it tells you the day of the week.
9: I see.
8: And you push this one and listen. See? An alarm!
9: I see. Jake, did you buy this watch today?
8: Yeah, Mr. Simon got them in at Trekkers last week, and I've been wanting one ever since.
9: Did you use the money I gave you to replace that old thing on a watch?
8: Well, part of it. Olivia...
9: Jake! I can't believe you!
8: Olivia, keep your voice down, remember? Professional?
9: Oh, don't you professional me. Jake, that money was to help you.
8: I know, but I tried to tell you. Reader will get me one next year, but you insisted.
9: You need a new one now. You shouldn't have to have the school buy your... You know what? Fine. You're right. I did insist.
8: I mean, I appreciate the thought, but your gift wasn't nearly enough for a new
9: one. Oh, so I wasn't generous enough?
8: Olivia, I didn't mean that. I'll return the watch.
9: You do what you want, Jake. I have some math quizzes to grade.
19: Jake, is everything all right? Olivia doesn't look happy.
8: Oh, I don't know, Mr. Reader. I'll see you tomorrow. I've got to return something at Trekkers.
19: All right. Bye, Jake. Hi, Mrs. Lee.
20: Oh, hi, Reader. Come on in.
19: Thank you. Ah, Gracie, you're still here?
4: Hi, Reader.
11: Oh, no. Mrs. Lee, you're sending us to the principal's office?
10: No, Lana. It's all right.
19: No one's in trouble. Well, at least not from me. Gracie, Hattie called me from the cafe.
4: Oh, that's so embarrassing. I wish my parents would just get me a phone.
19: Well, there's nothing to be embarrassed about. Hattie asked me to remind you that you promised to cover the cash register at the cafe today. And you're late.
4: Oh, yeah. I completely forgot. Thanks, Reader. I'd better go.
11: I'll finish the whiteboards if that's okay, Mrs. Lee.
10: Sure.
4: Thanks. Bye.
11: Gracie, wait. Here, take my hat.
4: Really?
11: Yep. You have some detective work to do. Call him as soon as you can.
4: Oh, I will. Bye, everyone.
10: Bye, Gracie.
19: Mrs. Lee, is Gracie all right?
10: She's more than a little distracted.
19: I see.
10: It should pass over the weekend.
19: Well, I hope you're right.
10: Me too.
16: Are you wondering who Gracie plans to call? Let's find out.
1: Here you go. Nice and easy back into your cage. That's it. I can't let you fly around the shop all day now, can I? You'll escape on me one of these days. Oh, that's for me. Hello, Harrison Son Pet Shop. How may I help you?
21: Me, Gracie.
1: Gracie, what a nice surprise. How are you, sweetie?
21: I'm okay. But, Grandpa, I was wondering, could I come and visit you this weekend?
1: Visit me? Well, of course. I don't see why not. If it's all right with your parents, of course.
21: Yay! And can Brianna come too?
1: Both of my granddaughters visiting me on the same weekend? Well, I can't think of anything better.
21: I'd hope you say that. I'll talk to Mom and Dad tonight.
1: Is your dad still with you there in Discovery Mountain, Gracie? I see. Well, you let me know your plans. Can't wait to see you.
21: I will. Bye, Grandpa.
1: Bye, sweetie. I'll be. Well, hello there. I've got more of the straw bedding for the hamster cages in right over here.
22: Oh, thanks. You remembered.
1: Sure did. Here you go.
22: Thanks. Hey, say, is the sign on the front door true?
1: The for sale sign? I'm afraid so.
22: You're considering selling?
1: I don't have a choice. Now, unless you're interested in buying one pet shop in addition to your bag of straw bedding, let's just leave it at that, okay?
22: Sure, Mr. Harris.
16: Meanwhile, back in Discovery Mountain at the cafe, Gracie shared her plan.
4: Brianna, there you are.
6: Yeah, I'm cleaning tables like your mom asked. Why?
4: Pack your suitcase.
6: What?
4: We're going to Grandpa Harris's this weekend.
6: Gracie, what did you do?
4: I put on Lana's detective hat.
6: Oh no, what have I done?
16: Well, Director Doug, it sounds like Gracie has a plan.
23: Yeah, a plan to find out if the family secret is real or imaginary.
16: Could John Harris really have a twin? That would be a huge secret.
23: It sure would. There's someone at home who might know more about it if he does have a twin.
16: Well, Gracie doesn't want to talk to her parents about it.
23: But Judah might know something.
16: Oh, that's true. Gracie sure was distracted today. She probably didn't even think about asking her brother.
23: She sure was. You know, distractions can be frustrating.
16: That's true. You know, I sometimes get distracted like Gracie did today, and other days, I feel like Mrs. Lee.
23: Where everyone else is distracting you? I know what you mean.
16: Yeah, and I really like the verse that Mrs. Lee shared. No matter our circumstances, like even when we're worried about our family and the future, distractions don't solve anything. Staying focused on what's in front of us is the better answer.
23: Right, and how did the verse say it? Let me look it up for us.
16: Oh, good idea. You know, I hope that Gracie talks to her mom and dad about their divorce. The long-lost twin brother? That could just be a distraction, as Miss Michelle said.
23: True. Hey, here I found the verse. Proverbs 4:25. Let your eyes look straight ahead and your eyelids look right before you.
16: Your eyelids look right before you. That's a pretty good description of not being distracted. I really like that.
23: Me too. I'll remember that the next time I'm editing a Discovery Mountain episode.
0: And I'll remember it the next time I'm writing a script. Distractions can be tempting when we don't want to think about difficult things.
23: Like your parents getting divorced or other tough family situations.
0: Exactly. And distractions can come in many forms. Scrolling through social media mindlessly, playing video games, spending money, or even eating a box of chocolates.
23: People of all ages can struggle with this. Things like gambling and smoking can start as distractions and lead to unhealthy addictions.
0: Mm-hmm. But God has a better plan for us. As difficult as things can be, we'll be happier in the long run if we face the difficulty instead of distracting ourselves from it.
23: But that's not always easy.
0: It's true.
23: So, Miss Jean, when are we going to learn more about the other part of the story?
0: About Jake and Olivia?
23: No, I think I have that figured out. Olivia gave Jake the money to buy a jacket, but...
0: But Jake thinks she gave it to him for a new laptop. You've got it.
23: I hope that they figure out their mistakes soon. No, I'm wondering about Evan and Rachel.
0: Oh, the couple running the dog training business. Well, we'll start to put the pieces together on their story next time.
23: Well, that's not much of a hint for our listeners.
0: Okay. Here's a little more of a hint, Director Doug. You know our Bible story for this season.
23: Yeah, Jacob and Esau, twin brothers who had a big disagreement and didn't see each other for 20 years.
0: Right. And the whole family was involved in their disagreement. That's enough of a hint for now.
23: Fair enough. Well, you at home, join us again next time for episode 3 of Keep Watch. See you then.
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24: Hello, everyone, and welcome to Your Story Hour. I'm Uncle Dan.
25: And I'm Aunt Carol. We're so happy you've joined us. And today's story, Uncle Dan.
24: Yes?
25: Today's story is the final chapter of our series on Paul Revere.
24: Oh, good. That's right. And as I remember, Aunt Carol, we ended the last chapter at a very exciting moment.
25: I guess you could say that, Uncle Dan, since Paul Revere and two other patriots had just been captured as they were spreading the alarm about the British regulars marching toward Lexington and Concord.
24: Oh, yes, but... at the last moment?
25: Well, let's just rejoin the story at that point. What do you say?
24: Excellent idea. What's the name of today's story?
25: I call it Paul Revere and the Shots at Lexington. Lexington. Surrounded by British officers, the three messengers followed their captors' instructions and guided their horses into a nearby pasture. Suddenly, Dr. Prescott sensed a split second of opportunity for escape.
5: Now, Revere, put on! Make a break for it!
13: Yeah!
5: Yeah!
13: After them, men! Don't let them get away! Stop in the name of the crown of your own dead men!
25: Dr. Prescott took off at a gallop, disappeared into the woods to the left, and escaped. Paul Revere headed for the woods to the right, but was cut off and recaptured. William Dawes used the confusion to escape toward the highway, eluding his captors and eventually heading back to Lexington on foot. The men holding Paul Revere captive almost immediately began to treat him roughly.
13: Ah! Is this the way General Gage treats his prisoners?
14: That's what you deserve.
15: Yeah. Oh, you rebels.
13: Stop.
15: That and...
13: Stop in the name of the crown! Whoa! Whoa. What's going on here?
14: Well, sir, I
13: thought as much. Back away this instant.
14: Yes, sir.
13: That goes for all of you.
15: Yes, sir.
17: Yes, sir.
13: And now, sir.
18: Yes?
13: May I have your name?
18: My name is Paul Revere.
13: What? Paul Revere?
18: Yes.
13: Paul Revere? What a catch.
26: Oh, ho, we have him now.
13: Let me at him.
15: Me too.
13: Hold, soldier.
15: Yes, sir.
13: No order has been given to strike the prisoner.
15: Yes, sir.
13: So, you are Paul Revere. We have heard much of you and your activities, Mr. Revere. And we are most happy to have you in our position, but do not be afraid. You will not be hurt.
18: I'm not afraid.
13: Men, you may have your pistols drawn, but they are not to be fired. Understood?
14: Yes, sir.
15: Yes, sir. Yes, sir.
13: Interrogate Mr. Paul Revere as we have our other prisoners. It seems the roads tonight are full of galloping messengers. Anyway, we have much to learn from him.
14: Yes, sir. And what of your mission tonight? Why are you here instead of Boston, home in bed?
13: Gentlemen, you've missed your mark. Your aim is off.
14: What of our aim?
26: We are out to recapture deserters. What is that to you?
14: Well said.
13: I know better. I know what you are after, and I have alarmed the country all the way up.
26: Oh, have you now? And just what have you said?
13: What do you know of your own mission?
14: Well, we...
13: I see. Let me inform you, then. The regulars have come across the bay and landed near Cambridge. Even now, they are on the march to Lexington and Concord, where they hope to destroy a cache of munitions and arrest certain Whig leaders. That is what is acting tonight.
14: But how could you...
13: But be warned. I and many others have spread the alarm tonight. The militia in Lexington is already assembling. There should be 500 men there soon. And if I didn't know that messengers have already been sent to alarm the entire countryside, and they are even now probably as much as 50 miles away, I would have risked a shot from you before I allowed you to stop me. Believe me, it is not safe for you to be near the town of Lexington.
25: Paul Revere tried his best to steer the men away from Lexington and from Sam Adams and John Hancock. Soon, Major Edward Mitchell himself arrived, strode over to Paul Revere, and clapped a pistol to his head.
27: If you do not tell me the truth, Mr. Revere, I'll blow
13: you... You do not need to threaten me, Major. I call myself a man of truth. I will tell the truth, for I am not afraid.
27: May I remind you that you're in a perilous situation?
13: It is you that are in a perilous situation, sir. If you remain near Lexington, your own life will be in danger.
25: As Paul Revere spoke, his captors grew increasingly nervous. Clearly, here was a man who knew what he was about, who spoke with assurance and boldness. Soon they had Paul and the other prisoners trotting along the road toward Lexington. Suddenly, while still a distance from the town, a shot rang out.
13: Whoa! Whoa!
27: What was that, Revere? I demand an explanation.
13: It is a warning, Major, to further alarm the countryside.
14: Oh, what did he say?
15: A warning!
14: The whole town is waiting for us, Major.
27: That's right. Forward, men. We shall not be deterred.
14: Now
15: what? It's another signal.
14: They know we're coming.
15: Oh, we're all dead men.
27: Dismount, men. Cut the saddles and bridles off the prisoners' horses. Let them all go and then follow me.
14: Even this one, sir?
27: Even Paul Revere. We're done with him.
25: Soon, Paul Revere and his fellow prisoners made their way toward Lexington on foot. Little had the British officers known that the gunshots they had heard were probably just a result of militia members clearing their guns. But due to Paul's quick thinking, at least this one group of British soldiers had been turned away. And he had been correct. Thanks to his prearranged system of riders and routes, news of the British march was being spread far and wide. Church bells were calling men to muster in town.

0: As news of the coming confrontation spread abroad, the households of the New England countryside were the sites of hurried goodbyes as men of fighting age left to muster with their units. Those left behind, particularly those who deemed themselves to be in harm's way, fled from their homes to find refuge in the woods, in public buildings, or with friends.
1: Hurry, children! The Redcoats will soon be here! Phoebe, get a blanket for your baby brother!
2: Yes, Mother!
1: Oh, where shall we go? I don't know. The church! Yes! That's it! We'll take refuge in the church! Come, children, hurry!
0: Still others hurriedly busied themselves with activities useful to the cause.
3: Be safe, Joseph.
4: God be with you, dearest.
3: And God be with you, Joseph, and all our men. I wish I could help do something. Something necessary, something useful. I know. I'll take the tax books for the town and bury them. The regulars will not get their hands on them if I have my say about it. They'll not get the names of our citizens. They'll not learn our private business. No, sir.
0: Needless to say, the early morning hours of April 19th, 1775 were busy ones for all those reached by Paul Revere's alarm system. But the most memorable moments of that morning were yet to come.
5: Those were memorable times for sure, but also very stressful and dangerous, Aunt Carol.
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6: But now let's get back to today's story, Paul Revere and the shots at Lexington.
0: Paul Revere and the other prisoners had now reached the edge of Lexington where they went their separate ways. Hoping fervently that John Hancock and Sam Adams had taken his warning seriously, Paul now headed directly for the Clark home where he had left them more than an hour before. Surely they had escaped from the threat of capture by the advancing British troops. Surely by now they would be on their way to a place of safety. But imagine his surprise and dismay when he finally arrived back at his friend's home.
1: Oh, Mr. Revere.
7: Miss Dolly. Dolly Quincy.
1: Come in, Mr. Revere, quickly. This house is in an uproar.
7: What's wrong?
1: You know how stubborn my beloved fiancé can be. We cannot convince John that he must get away.
7: He's still here?
1: Yes, and Sam Adams as well.
7: Both of them?
1: Indeed, it's a madhouse. John's aunt is in a state, trying to help Mrs. Clark get the children dressed. Buzzing around, she's practically in tears.
8: There you are, Miss Dolly. Oh, Revere! Thank goodness you are here. Please, speak to John. Get him moving.
7: I'll do my best.
8: Miss Dolly, did you get the valuables to the garret? Everything must be hidden away in case the house is raided.
1: Yes, Mr. Clark, and some things are hidden in the potatoes in the cellar.
8: Excellent. Adams, Hancock, here's Revere. Return to us.
9: Paul, come here. I need you.
7: What is this? Why are you two not gone? The regulars must be nearly at the doorstep by now.
9: That's what I keep telling him.
10: I'm a fighting man, do you hear? A soldier. I do not turn and run.
7: Maybe not, but you are not your own man now, John.
9: Exactly right.
10: If I had my musket, I would never turn my back on those troops.
9: That's not our business now. Our battle is of another sort, John. We belong to the cabinet.
10: It should never be said that John Hancock ran from the enemy.
7: Sam's right, John. The two of you must be protected for the future. Can you imagine the victory General Gage and the regulars would have if you were to fall into their hands?
0: Finally, John Hancock was persuaded, and he, Sam Adams, and Paul Revere traveled by coach to a parsonage in Woburn, located northwest of Lexington. As soon as Paul felt that the two were safe for the time being, he headed back to Lexington. Soon after he arrived...
11: Mr. Revere! Mr. Revere!
7: Who is that? Who's calling me?

0: here.
1: Oh, Mr. Revere, thank goodness.
2: Why, John. John Lowell. What is it, my man? What's wrong?
1: I need your help, sir. You know that is John Hancock's confidential clerk. I am privy to documents.
2: Yes, of course.
1: Documents, papers, and all sorts of information. Things that could incriminate and bring great damage to the cause of liberty and to the patriots if they were discovered by the British authorities.
2: An understatement, I'm sure, but I know he trusts you completely, John.
1: Yes, I've carefully protected the papers and documents, helped him store everything in a trunk, which Mr. Hancock takes with him wherever he goes for safekeeping.
2: Yes, go on.
1: Well, sir, when he quitted here this morning...
2: Yes, in fact, I've just returned from secreting him and Adams in a safe place.
1: Well, this morning, Mr. Hancock forgot to take the trunk.
2: What? You mean it's here in Lexington?
1: Yes, upstairs in the Buckman Tavern where we were staying.
2: Oh.
1: It's monstrously heavy, sir. I tried to move it by myself, but it's impossible. If the British get their hands on it...
2: Say no more, John. Lead the way.
3: Paul Revere and John Lowell hurried toward the Buckman Tavern, which was several hundred yards away on Lexington Green. It served as a place of refreshment, but also as an inn and meeting house for the town. Many of the militiamen were milling around, having received a false report from a messenger that British troops were not on their way to Lexington after all. As Paul Revere and John Lowell neared the meeting house, however...
4: Lowell! Lowell! Colonel Parker! Colonel Parker!
5: Over here!
2: I wonder what's acting.
1: I don't know. We'd better go see.
4: Oh, Colonel Parker, sir. The British regulars are at the rocks. They're just down the road.
5: What? The earlier messenger saw no sign of troops?
4: I don't know about that, sir. I was cut off behind the column. I couldn't get through until just now.
2: John, we better get going and hide that trunk.
1: Right, sir.
5: William! William Diamond! Where's my drummer? Diamond!
6: Yes, sir. Over here, sir.
5: Grab your drum, my boy. Signal the call to arms.
3: William Diamond began to beat out the command to arms. The church bells began to toll, and the Lexington militia began to assemble on the green in front of the Buckman Tavern. Paul Revere and John Lowell charged into the tavern and up the stairs to the second floor, where they found the trunk. From the vantage point of the room's window, Paul could see the road below.
2: The redcoats are nearly here. I can see them on the road.
1: Oh, no. Sir, what are we going to do?
2: We are going to get this trunk down the stairs and into the woods.
1: Yes, sir.
2: Ready, John?
1: Yes, sir.
2: Get a good grip. Now, lift!
7: Oh, thunderation! This is heavy.
4: It's full. To the brim, sir.
7: With papers. Careful there. Watch the door jamb.
4: Yes, sir.
7: Easy. Oh, easy. It's slow business. I don't even want to know how much this weighs.
4: Watch that first step, sir.
7: I see it. You have most of the weight. On you, sir, but be careful.
3: The large trunk was indeed most heavy. As Paul Revere and John Lowell struggled down the stairs with their burden, outside, on Lexington Green, Captain Parker directed the militia to form ranks.
8: Fall in, men! Formation! Fall in!
3: The British regulars were clearly in sight, and they in turn could see that the woods and hills were full of militiamen heading, as they themselves were, toward Lexington. They could hear William Diamond's drumbeats calling the militia to arms on Lexington Green. The air was full of apprehension on both sides, and in the midst of the Lexington formation, two figures could be seen, struggling toward the woods with a heavy trunk between them.
7: This way, John. Through the ranks.
5: Make way, please. Thank you.
9: We're so few. We can't make a stand here. I don't think there's 70 men on the green.
7: Excuse us.
10: Make way.
7: Make way.
10: More men are on the way. You can see some of them in the woods even now.
9: Maybe so, but if Captain Parker makes us...
5: Men, attention! Stand your ground! Don't fire unless fired upon! But if they want to have a war, let it begin here!
3: By now, Paul Revere and John Lowell were clearing the back corner of the tavern on their way to the woods. They could hear the battle cry of the British troops beginning to swell and the British officers' shouts of contempt.
11: Huzzah!
12: Throw down your arms, you villains!
13: Disperse, ye rebels! Disperse!
3: They could hear Captain Parker call his militia back.
5: Men of the Lexington militia, disperse! Do not fire! Repeat! Fall back! Do not fire!
3: And then they heard it, loud and clear, a gunshot.
2: Hurry, John. It has started. The first shot of the war has been fired.
3: Just then, the two men reached the woods and began to camouflage the trunk. The critical papers would now be safe from the hands of the British. However, behind them on the Lexington Green, great confusion erupted. Each side looked to see who had fired that first shot. Some say it came from the British troops, some from one of the militiamen on the green. Other reports say that it did not come from either of the sides that stood face to face in Lexington, but the gun of a spectator. Whatever the truth, the effect was electrifying. Without orders to do so, the British troops began to fire.
0: They're firing blanks at us!
11: Nobody has fallen!
14: It's just powder!
0: They can't hit the broadside of a barrel!
11: I'm hit! I'm hit!
14: They're not blanks!
11: They'll not shoot this rebel without consequence! I'll give them the guts of my gun!
3: As onlookers ran for cover, Lexington's militiamen endeavored to disperse following their orders. The British line was out of control, only to be reorganized when Colonel Smith arrived in the forefront and summoned a drummer to beat out the commands. More and more of the militia from the surrounding countryside began to assemble, and soon the Battle of Lexington would begin in earnest. Meanwhile, back in Boston, as General Gage paced the floor.
15: Dearest, I thought I heard you.
16: Yes. Yes, you heard me all right.
15: What's wrong? Please, dearest, stop pacing so. Tell me what is wrong.
16: Today, once again, I have sent troops into harm's way. And unfortunately, if I don't miss my guess, the mission has been compromised.
15: Oh?
16: I have alerted Captain Moncrief and Lord Percy. They will lead the reinforcement.
15: I see.
16: And so, hopefully, that part of the problem will be resolved. However, there is another loose end that needs rectifying.
15: What is that, my dear?
16: Margaret, it pains me to do this, but you will pack for England.
15: What?
16: Do you think I am not sensible of certain affections you have had for this rebel cause? Do you think I'm blind or deaf? But a few minutes passed after I charged Colonel Smith with his mission when the orders were overheard being repeated on the street. Only three people were in the room when I spoke. Myself, Smith, and...
15: And me! You suspect me!
16: It is a risk I can no longer take. Lives will be lost today. British lives, Margaret.
15: And American.
16: Yes, it was destined to be so. I swear it. It has been approaching for months now. Years. And so it is to England you go, Margaret. It can be no other way.
3: No proof has ever been uncovered that General Gage's wife, Margaret, was, in fact, the highly placed spy who met with Dr. Warren to sound the alarm of the British march to Lexington and Concord. But many, including her own husband, came to suspect her. Whoever it was, his or her message of warning put into motion the elaborate system of messengers and alarms that had been organized by Paul Revere, the Patriot silversmith. And now the battle had begun. After the initial volleys had been fired, the British leader, Colonel Smith, met with his officers.
17: Now that our troops have reorganized, we are ready to engage again. But Lexington is not the goal of our march.
18: What?
17: We're marching to Concord.
4: But, sir, is it wise to go further into the ranks of these hostile farmers?
17: General Gage's orders are to proceed to Concord, destroy whatever store of munitions can be uncovered, and, if possible, to apprehend Adams and Hancock. We must go forward.
19: But, sir, General Gage had no idea of the resistance we would meet.
4: I agree. Our original objective was compromised by circumstances. The whole countryside has been alerted.
19: The militia ranks are swelling, sir. Look at them coming.
17: You can be sure I see them. But I have my orders, and I will obey them. We march to Concord.
3: And so the British regulars began their 6-mile march to Concord. Once they had cleared Lexington, the townsfolk began to gather on the town green.
18: God. I can't believe it. Robert Monroe, Sam Hadley, Asher Porter, all dead. My Jonathan is dead on our very doorstep.
20: I saw it all. Jonathan Harrington shot in the chest, dragging himself home. It was horrible, horrible to see.
18: Seven of our town, seven, all dead.
21: And nine more wounded.
18: And some of them won't make it. Shot right in front of our very eyes.
20: One of us has lost someone, a father, a brother.
18: A son.
21: How dare they? How dare those arrogant redcoats fire upon us?
18: What have we done to them? What right do they have?
20: If it's more they want, it's more they'll get. I, for one, will not forget this.
18: Neither will I.
21: None of us will forget.
18: Never.
21: No.
18: No.
3: The Lexington militia would engage the redcoats again that very day as they retreated from Concord. And this time they would fight with new heart and purpose. But first, the British regulars marched toward neighboring Concord. There they were met by more gathering militiamen, alerted by Dr. Samuel Prescott, who had ridden ahead after escaping from capture. Astonished to find the fighting so fierce and so well organized, the British ranks retreated back toward Lexington. All along the way, they were engaged in repeated skirmishes and trapped by numerous ambushes. Finally, that night, the utterly exhausted British troops made their way back to Boston. They had suffered terrible losses at the hands of the Patriots. The Patriot militia had incurred considerable casualties as well, but they were fighting for the right to be free and to rule themselves. In the end, their sacrifice paved the way for the document issued just a little over a year later that is still revered by every American, the Declaration of Independence.
22: We hold these truths to be self-evident, that all men are created equal, that they are endowed by their Creator with certain unalienable rights, that among these are life, liberty, and the pursuit of happiness. That, to secure these rights, governments are instituted among men, deriving their just powers from the consent of the governed. That whenever any form of government becomes destructive of these ends, it is the right of the people to alter or to abolish it.
3: Paul Revere's plan, his famous ride, and the efforts of so many others on the night of April 18th and 19th, 1775, will long be remembered for their audacity and brilliance. Just as the citizens of Lexington would never forget, we as Americans will never forget. We honor every messenger and patriot who took part in this episode of our history, and may we always remember that our freedom was bought with a price, that it was bought with the blood of our forefathers, and it is up to us and the generations to come to bravely defend the freedoms we all know and love.
23: My, my, Aunt Carol, Paul Revere and the Patriots, what an adventure. And I guess the word adventure hardly does it justice.
3: Mm-hmm.
23: What happened to Paul Revere after that day in Lexington?
3: Well, he continued to work for the cause of liberty in a number of ways. Then, after the war, he returned to his silver shop, founded a factory to produce church bells, learned to work with copper, and eventually founded the Revere Copper and Brass Company.
23: I see. And did he leave politics behind?
3: Oh, no. He actively promoted the Constitution and continued to uphold his ideas of government. He died on May 10th, 1818, but he is not forgotten.
23: Well, Aunt Carol, I'm sure your series of stories on Paul Revere will help us all to remember and to celebrate our freedoms.
3: I hope so, Uncle Dan. And I'd like to celebrate our country right now with one of my favorite songs from the Kids Sing America cassette. So here are the Brentwood Kids singing God Bless America.

0: Thanks, kids. That was beautiful. 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
1: I know what you mean, Uncle Dan. 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
0: And God bless America.
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0: And Uncle Dan saying,
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1: Entire world, but will they continue to shine the liberty and the freedoms that we cherish as Americans today? Those are the questions we want to answer as we go to the Word of God and look at the history and perhaps the future of this great nation.

0: 1776 is not so much about a specific law as a change of philosophy. That's where religious liberty lies. The Declaration of Independence, even though it does not explicitly give religious liberty and freedom, does lay the foundation for that freedom. First of all, it declared that all rights come from the Creator, and that all men are created equal, and that the government receives its power from the consent of those it rules. These principles would lay the groundwork for religious liberty, and the person who authored to a large degree the Declaration of Independence, Thomas Jefferson, would become the champion of religious liberty in America. One of Thomas Jefferson's proudest achievements was the Virginia Statute of Religious Liberty, or Religious Freedom. He considered this to be so important that he wanted it placed on his tombstone along with his authorship of the Declaration of Independence. You see, before this statute was made, Virginians could be forced to support by taxes the local religion, even if they weren't part of it. And this statute allowed Virginians to be free to not support the religion of the government or the local state, to be free to profess and support the religion that they believed in, and finally, their civil rights would not be impacted by their religious beliefs. Jefferson also argued that religious freedom should apply to all faiths or no faith at all. This included not only the Christian, but the Muslim, the Hindu, the atheist, the infidel, the Gentile, as well as the believer. His argument laid the foundation for religious liberty in the United States of America. And of course, to this day, we recognize that this is a Christian nation because it allows freedom to all religions, even to non-religions. And that is the principle of the Christian faith. A Christian nation believes the principles of freedom for all faiths, not just the Christian faith. It's really important to understand the controversy over whether or not America is a Christian nation. A lot of people believe that that means that, well, Christianity is the religion, the dominant religion, and there's no other religions allowed. But it's actually exactly the opposite. The principles of Christianity are the only principles that allow for freedom of choice. That means you can be whatever religion you want to be because this nation believes in the Christian principles of freedom of choice. So when we say this nation is a Christian nation, that's what we mean. We don't mean that the dominant religion is Christianity, though it is. We don't mean that you have to be a Christian to be an American. That'd be nice. What we mean is that America allows freedom to all religions and even those who are not religious, and that is only in Christianity because no other religion allows that freedom but the religion of Jesus Christ. In 1802, President Thomas Jefferson wrote his famous letter to the Danbury Baptist Association. The Baptists were afraid that the government would interfere with their religious liberty. Jefferson assured them that the First Amendment to the Constitution had established a wall of separation between church and state. Jefferson himself then is defining the First Amendment and what it means to have this wall of separation between church and state.
1: Congress shall make no law respecting an establishment of religion, or prohibiting the free exercise thereof, or abridging the freedom of speech, or of the press, or the right of the people peaceably to assemble, and to petition the government for a redress of grievances.
0: John F. Kennedy, the 35th President of the United States of America, and the first Catholic president, also believed in the principle of church-state separation. While speaking to a ministerial association, he said these words.
2: I believe in an America that is officially neither Catholic, Protestant, nor Jewish, where no public official either requests or accepts instructions on public policy from the Pope, the National Council of Churches, or any other ecclesiastical source. When no religious body seeks to impose its will, directly or indirectly, upon the general populace or the public acts of its officials.
0: The principles of religious liberty that were established in this country are so vitally important because our founding fathers came out of the persecution where millions of people were persecuted for worshiping God according to the dictates of their conscience. When we came to this country, when our founders came to this country, our forefathers came to this country, they established a completely different political system, a system that allowed for freedom of conscience to believe God and even not to believe God. It was nothing like we saw in Europe. That persecution has not only been in Europe, but it's been in the whole world. In every other nation of the world, you have persecution that comes against those who don't believe the state religion or the established religion, whether you're in Muslim countries or Hindu countries or Christian countries. So these are foundational principles that are vitally important for each one of us to uphold and to protect in relation to the rights of others. And 7076 matters because of those religious principles.

0: So we're here at the Supreme Court of the United States, and there is a frieze that is a decorative etching around the top part of the court. Right over the justices, there is an etching of two justices with the Ten Commandments between them. And those Ten Commandments are on two tables. This signifies that this government and the Supreme Court specifically were to enforce the laws according to the commandments of God. But you notice when you look at that frieze that the leg of one of the justices is obscuring the first table that holds the first four commandments of the law. Now, this is intentional because the Supreme Court was not supposed to judge according to those first four commandments. In other words, those were off limits. The Supreme Court, we should say, was to defend people's observance of the first four commandments, and the laws of this land were not to impede their freedom to keep those commandments according to their conscience or not to keep them at all. On the left of the justices, as they're looking out, is another frieze, and in this band, we have those who've contributed to the laws of this country. The first person that's figured there is an Egyptian, then we have the Babylonians, and then we have Moses. Moses is holding the tables of stone, the Ten Commandments again, but this time the tables of stone are covering each other. There's only one table of stone that's actually open to view, and that table holds the last six commandments, reminding us again in this second frieze that it was not the first four commandments, but only the last six commandments that could be enforced by civil law, and that the Supreme Court was to protect those who conscientiously kept or didn't keep those first four commandments in harmony with the laws of the land. So both of these phrases would remind us that the freedoms, the liberties of America were based in the Ten Commandments. The law of God, the separation of church and state, is very much defined in relationship to the laws of this land. The first four commandments are off limits. The last six commandments can be enforced by the civil government. And that establishes beyond a shadow of a doubt the principle of church-state separation.
1: Among all the religious persecutions with which almost every page of modern history is stained, no victim ever suffered but for the violation of what government denominated the law of God. To prevent a similar train of evils in this country, the Constitution has wisely withheld from our government the power of defining the divine law. It is a right reserved to each citizen.
0: The principle of church-state separation is quite controversial today, but it's clearly defined in the Word of God. Romans chapter 13, Paul tells us exactly what our duty is to the state or the civil government and what our duty is to God. In Romans chapter 13, verse 1, Paul begins by saying this:
1: "Let every soul be subject unto the higher powers, for there is no power but of God. The powers that be are ordained of God. Whosoever, therefore, resisteth the power, resisteth the ordinance of God. And they that resist shall receive to themselves damnation. For rulers are not a terror to good works, but to the evil. Wilt thou then not be afraid of the power? Do that which is good, and thou shalt have praise of the same. For he is the minister of God to thee for good. But if thou do that which is evil, be afraid. For he beareth not the sword in vain. For he is the minister of God, a revenger to execute wrath upon him that doeth evil. Wherefore ye must needs be subject, not only for wrath, but also for conscience sake. For this cause pay ye tribute also, for they are God's ministers, attending continually upon this very thing. Render therefore to all their dues: tribute to whom tribute is due, custom to whom custom, fear to whom fear, honor to whom honor. Owe no man anything but to love one another. For he that loveth another hath fulfilled the law. For this, thou shalt not commit adultery, thou shalt not kill, thou shalt not steal, thou shalt not bear false witness, thou shalt not covet. And if there be any other commandment, it is briefly comprehended in this saying, namely, thou shalt love thy neighbor as thyself. Love worketh no ill to his neighbor. Therefore, love is the fulfilling of the law.
0: And that's taken from Romans chapter 13, verses 1 through 10. Now, what's significant about these verses is it's talking about our duty to civil government. And it's telling us that God has ordained civil government to execute justice on those who do evil. Paul also quotes from several of the commandments, but every commandment he quotes from is found in the second half of the Decalogue, that is the second table of stone, not the first, which outlines our duty to God. The worship that we owe to God is not covered in Romans 13 for a specific reason. Paul is establishing the separation between church and state. That duty we owe to God is separate from the state, and the duty we owe to the state is under the purview of God. He even quotes five of the last six commandments and leaves one out, and then he says, if there's any other commandment, it is likely summarized in this, thou shalt love thy neighbor as thyself. Now, the first four commandments aren't summarized in loving your neighbor as thyself. The first four commandments are summarized in loving God with all the heart, mind, and soul, and strength, not in loving our neighbor as ourself. So Paul has clearly outlined here the distinction of the separation, the wall of separation, as Thomas Jefferson coined it, between church and state. It has to do with the last six commandments that we owe to the state and the first four commandments that we owe only to God.

0: Bible prophecy talks about beasts rising up in dominion in the earth. Revelation chapter 13, Daniel chapter 7, all identify these beasts as kings and kingdoms. In Revelation chapter 13, we're told that another beast rises up out of the earth. It has two horns like a lamb, and it speaks like a dragon. Could this beast be a symbol of a kingdom that is identified today as the United States of America? That's what we want to find out. Now, there are seven clues that identify this beast in Revelation 13, verse 11. Number one, Revelation 13, 11 says, I saw another beast rising up out of the earth. He had two horns like a lamb, and he spake like a dragon. Characteristic number one, it arose in the right place. Earth in the Bible would be the opposite of sea, populated areas. So the earth would represent a less populated area of the world, i.e. North America. Number two, it is another beast or another kingdom. It's different than the others. It's an additional kingdom that's rising up. Clue number three, it has two horns like a lamb. A lamb in Bible prophecy represents Jesus Christ. So this would be a lamb-like power or a Christian nation. And clue number four, there are no crowns on the horns like there were crowns on the horns of the first beast that came out of the sea. No crowns means no monarchy. Clue number five, it's built upon the two principles of civil and religious liberty or freedom. As America turns 250 years old, we see a perfect fit for the fulfillment of Bible prophecy in Revelation chapter 13, verse 11. In fact, George Washington, the first president of the United States and the one who led this country to liberty and freedom in the war of 1776 to 1783, once said,
1: "Every man conducting himself as a good citizen and being accountable to God alone for his religious opinions ought to be protected in worshiping the deity according to the dictates of his own conscience."
0: A lot of people believed that George Washington was going to be crowned king after the victory of the Revolutionary War, but that was the furthest thing from his mind. Not only did he not want to be a king, but also he wanted to go back to farming. It was only later that he was encouraged and finally persuaded to become the first president of the United States. And that's what Bible prophecy means when it says that these two lamb-like horns in our Revelation 13 clues, these two lamb-like horns would have no crowns upon them. So George Washington, imbibing the principles of civil and religious liberty, became the first president of the United States, telling us that every man should be a good citizen, which means that religion, while it was a foundation of this nation, and Christianity, the principles of this nation, there was never to be something that was forced upon the citizens of the United States, but every man was to worship God according to the dictates of his own conscience. Washington was a man who believed in the liberties and freedoms that have made this country great. And the impact that that's had on all of the nations of the world today is monumental. And that's why this 250-year celebration is so important. Some 80 years after the end of the Revolutionary War in 1783, we see the beginning of the Civil War. And we have the Emancipation Proclamation. Abraham Lincoln signed this proclamation that every slave that was part of the seceding states of the Union was now free. All they needed to do was hear the message and accept that declaration. So we went from freedom from the British to the freedom of all men, including the black man, the slave. 1863, Abraham Lincoln said that he was freeing every slave that was in the seceding states of the United States of America. The principles that underlay the foundation of the United States of America led to the emancipation of every man, including the black man, in 1863. We've talked about five descriptions in Revelation 13 that apply to the rise of the United States in Bible prophecy. There's two more we haven't talked about yet. One of them is found in Revelation 13 and verse 11, and the other is found in Revelation 13, verse 12. Now, these two added descriptions of American prophecy are going to be fulfilled according to the sure word of Bible prophecy. The first one says that this country will eventually speak like a dragon. The second one says that it's going to make an image to the first beast and cause the whole world, every person, to worship the first beast whose deadly wound was healed. So there we have it, the seven clues that identify America in Bible prophecy. So what does all this have to do with America 250 and the anniversary of this great nation that I believe was raised up to give beacon of religious and civil liberty to all the world? Well, it has everything to do with America 250, because like every great nation, this country is now at a turning point. We're at a time when this country will be tested in relation to the freedoms and the liberties that have so long been the lifeblood of this nation. That testing point comes as we read Revelation chapter 13, verses 13, 14, 15, 16, and 17, which describe the mark of the beast, or the enforcement of worship upon the whole world, so that no man can buy or sell unless they receive the mark in their forehead or in their hand. Now, in contrast to this, we have a call in Revelation chapter 14 to worship God who created heaven and earth and the seas and the fountains of waters. So we have two calls to worship in the context of this final phase of Earth's history before Jesus returns the second time. We see these two conflicting calls come together in Revelation chapters 13 all the way through chapter 18. And in chapter 18, we have a final call to come out of the confusion of this economic, religious system that has established its mark of authority over the nations of the world, and to worship God and to follow God and to accept the light that God streams throughout the whole earth. The Bible says the earth will be lighted with the glory of God. Now, on the way to Revelation 18, we have Revelation chapter 17. It's going to summarize the history of the nations all the way from Babylon down through to these last two powers revealed in Revelation chapter 13. So Revelation 17 is identifying these seven kingdoms. Basically, you've got Babylon, Medo-Persia, Greece, Imperial Rome, Papal Rome, atheism, which rose up in the wake of the French Revolution and continued in the USSR, and then you've got American prophecy, that final king or power, that earthly kingdom that is going to reign for a short time and impose the mark of the beast upon the entire world with economic sanctions. As we go back to Revelation chapter 12, we see the destiny of God's people, of God's church, intertwined with all of these political powers. In Revelation 12, we have a woman that gives birth to a man-child, Jesus Christ, and that child is caught up to heaven. After Jesus is born, the Christian church endures the persecution by fleeing into the wilderness, and eventually is helped by the earth, Revelation 12, 14. The earth swallows up the flood, the waters of persecution that come against this woman, God's church, and its remnant and its seed. And finally, this earth is the place where this second beast rises up that has two horns like a lamb and speaks like a dragon. And so the earth helps the woman, swallowing up the flood of persecution that's poured out upon the woman, God's true people who want to follow him and follow his work in the nations of Europe. And that's exactly what we have in the history of America. We have all of these pilgrims coming to the shores of America to find religious freedom and civil freedom, to find a new country, a new nation that was not founded on a monarchy. And as they come to this new world, the very predictions of Bible prophecy are fulfilled. Revelation chapter 12, verses 12 through 14 talk about the earth, that is the American continent, swallowing up the flood of persecution and making way for a place where this woman, this church, could find sanctuary. And that's exactly what we see in the history of America. But prophecy tells us that that history is going to be challenged, that there are going to be some changes that are going to take place, that the dragon is wroth with the woman and goes to make war with the remnant of her seed who keep the commandments of God and have the testimony of Jesus. And that's exactly what we see in our future. It's right around the corner, friends, a time when this world, this country, and this world is going to call upon us to observe a day that is not sanctioned in the Bible, a day of worship that is man-made versus the day of worship that is sanctioned by God, blessed by God, and set aside by God in Genesis chapter 2, verses 1 through 3. So what does this all mean? Well, there are two basic days that all Christians worship on planet Earth today. That is Saturday and Sunday. Saturday by a few million Christians who believe what the Bible teaches about the seventh day Sabbath, and then Sunday by about 2 billion Christians who believe that, well, that was the day that Jesus rose from the grave, or that's a tradition for us, so Sunday is the day that everyone goes to church, except for 1.4 billion people who believe that their church has the power to change precepts and divine commands, and therefore has the power to change the Sabbath from the day God designated in Genesis 2, verses 1 through 3, the seventh-day Sabbath or Saturday, to the day that man is designated, Sunday, the day that is a tradition, the day that is based upon pagan sun worship, not the Bible. And this is what the last conflict is going to come down to. And you and I, every one of us, are going to be involved in that conflict. We're going to be called to make a decision to follow God, to follow His Word, to follow Jesus Christ, to rest in Christ and in the Sabbath He has instituted and blessed, or to follow the traditions of man, to follow the powers of man, to follow the authority of man in contrast with following God. And you are going to be right in the middle of that final conflict. But friends, the good news is this. America is 250 years old. The liberties and freedoms that our founders established, that have been a beacon of light for the world, still stand strong. And you and I can make the decisions, the individual decisions, and the decisions that can influence others to walk in those principles of civil and religious liberty and to share with them with as many people as possible. Do we know that America is going to fulfill these last two descriptions? Absolutely. The Word of God has been true. Bible prophecy has always been fulfilled according to God's Word. The question is, where are you going to stand when those last two descriptions are fulfilled? When this nation repudiates the principles of civil and religious liberty, speaks like a dragon, and causes the whole world and all those that dwell thereon to worship the first beast whose deadly wound was healed, where are you going to stand? Are you going to stand for liberty? Are you going to stand for freedom? Or are you going to compromise those principles?

Therefore, I say to you, do not worry about your life, what you will eat or what you will drink, nor about your body, what you will put on. Is not life more than food, and the body more than clothing? So why do you worry about clothing? Consider the lilies of the field, how they grow. They neither toil nor spin. And yet I say to you that even Solomon in all his glory was not arrayed like one of these. Now if God so clothes the grass of the field, which today is and tomorrow is thrown into the oven, will he not much more clothe you, O you of little faith?

0: I'm here with Dr. David Shin, Chair of the Religion Department at Weimar University. So good to have you here with us today.
1: Yes, thank you, Greg. It's a privilege, and thank you for hosting. I know you're a busy man.
0: Oh, it's a blessing.
1: Yeah.
0: It's a blessing to be able to present the Word of God and provide hope for people. David, this is episode one of a series of about 13 that we're planning on doing on More Than Conquerors.
1: Yeah.
0: Maybe give us a little bit of a summary overview of what this series will be all about. Take us on that journey.
1: Yeah, it comes out of a personal journey of mine. I'm a highly addictive personality by nature.
0: Okay.
1: I'm obsessive. And I did not always have a relationship with Jesus. And at the age of 18, I had a transformation that took place in my life. And there were certain habits that dropped off immediately. But other ones, they dogged me.
0: Hmm.
1: And it took me a process of figuring out some things of how to overcome some of these addictions. So that's what we want to talk about in this series. We want to talk about addictions and how there is victory in Jesus over these habits that seem like they have tentacles in our lives, these chains. And in the beginning part of this 13-part series, we want to talk about the spiritual recovery, because that's really the foundation and the ground from which we can get this power to overcome. And then in the second part, we want to talk about some practical keys that I've implemented in my own life that have helped me to gain the victory over these habits and addictions. So, Greg, I want to be vulnerable in this series, probably disclose things that I've never disclosed on worldwide television.
0: Mm-hmm. This just reaches several million people, potentially, right?
1: No pressure. But I'm hoping that in sharing my own experience, that people can find hope. Because sometimes I feel like we can become unrelatable. We get up front and we have very high ideals, which we should. But sometimes it's good to have appropriate vulnerability. So I'm going to try to walk that tightrope through in this series. Amen. And highlight some of these aspects of the real human struggle with addictions. Because we're living in a culture right now of dopamine.
0: Mm.
1: There's a book I have in my library called Dopamine Nation, and it talks about how we are in a culture where the cell phone is the modern hypodermic needle.
0: Yeah, I have mine sitting right here beside me.
1: Actually. Yeah,
0: it's on silent, but it's right beside me.
1: Yeah, and it's a tool.
0: It is.
1: It's a tool.
0: But it's addictive.
1: It's addictive, and these corporations have spent millions of dollars to get us addicted to those devices. And
0: you mean they've made it intentional?
1: Yes.
0: You're going to be touching on that?
1: Yeah,
0: too?
1: Yeah. We'll be talking about algorithms that Instagram, Facebook use to get us addicted to our devices. And our drug of choice is basically coming to us through a website of our choice. And this is an unprecedented age where people are crying out for help. So I hope that this series can be practical in helping people to process through these habits that are essentially destroying us and rewiring our brains. That's the way the Lord has made us to have habits. But when we have destructive habits, many times the fallout is things like shame, guilt, feelings of anxiety, depression. Those things have really skyrocketed.
0: I'm looking forward to this series because, I mean, you're talking about victory.
1: Yeah.
0: Well, that's awesome because that's hope. Because we're all addicted to something.
1: Right.
0: And so I think to me, this provides hope. And we sing the song, Victory in Jesus. So we know that in Jesus is victory, but you said the practical aspect of that.
1: Yeah.
0: That's key. So you're going to be walking us through this whole process in this 13-part series.
1: Yeah. Mm. I hope to focus on some very practical pointers and also the science behind why some of these things worked. And they have been transformative for me in my own life and my own experience. So the first half of the 13-part series, we want to focus on aspects of the gospel and how, like you said, there is hope.
0: Amen.
1: There is hope. Some people may feel like there isn't hope. I'm hopeless. I'm just stuck in this habit for the rest of my life. But there is hope. Mm-hmm. There is victory. And I think that one of the things that happens in the psychology of an addiction, it works like this. You get the dopamine high. It's the candy bar effect.
0: Okay. What is dopamine?
1: Dopamine is, many times people think that dopamine is a negative thing, but dopamine is a hormone.
0: So God gave us this.
1: Yes, yes. And dopamine is the thing that causes us to seek for something more. You actually need dopamine, because if you don't have dopamine, you lose the desire to live.
0: Oh, wow.
1: Yeah.
0: I didn't know that.
1: Yeah, yeah. So dopamine many times has been framed as a negative thing, but dopamine is essential. But dopamine needs to come from non-artificial sources. And what happens is when we get dopamine in an artificial source, like the Hershey candy bar.
0: Okay.
1: The Hershey, well, everything in moderation, right? But if you eat like 10 of them, okay, like you get the dopamine surge that goes up like this. But then your body secretes insulin into the bloodstream and is like, hey, this is too much. We got to deal
0: because of all the sugar.
1: Yeah,
0: the
1: you
0: sugar
1: deal with this. Then you come down. And when you come down lower than your baseline was.

0: this spike. Mm-hmm. So you take pornography, mm-hmm. you take any drug, you take sugar, or anything that we go to self-medicate, you're always going to have that crash at the end. And the psychology of what happens when you hit the crash over and over and over again are feelings of shame and guilt. That is the what you feel at the bottom.
1: Shame and guilt.
0: Shame and guilt.
1: Yeah. They're not one and the same.
0: I've heard psychologists say that shame is when I say I am vile, I am detestable. It has to do with identity. Guilt are the feelings that come from the behavior. And I think that when we look at Adam and Eve in the fall, you see what happens. Okay, they eat that fruit. Okay, mm-hmm. immediately they recognize that they're naked.
1: Mm-hmm. Mm. That's right.
0: And then they go and hide. Why do we hide? Shame. Shame. Nakedness. Mm. Shame. So they go and hide, and then they have a certain view of God that's fear. Their view of God changes immediately. In the psychology of sin, we have shame, guilt, fear, anxiety, and they're hiding from the presence of God. And I think that this is an amazing seminal picture that really shows us what happens in our own experience with sin. When we sin, we experience shame and guilt.
1: Mm-hmm.
0: But also with that sin, because of sin, we have a view of God. We have a view of God. Whether we get that from our parents, whether we get that from what happens in the cloud that covers our brain from sin, we have a view of God.
1: We have a view of God.
0: That is negative. That is negative.
1: So true.
0: Yeah, that is negative. That God is out there to just,
1: He's waiting to just.
0: Yeah, exactly. Exactly. That's the psychology. Because, like, I can think of the times that I've fallen into habits and addictions, going back to, you know, early childhood, and you experience that high, but you come back down, and then you have the shame and guilt, and then you have a view of God that God's up there like, yeah, you. That's the emotion you have, is like God's up there to just mm-hmm. smack you upside the head, or he's got a bolt of lightning just mm-hmm. reserved to like just mm-hmm. take you out, and you have all this emotional fallout. And I think that what is so essential in our recovery from shame and guilt, from our addictions, has to be a correct understanding of who God is. Because he's the only one that can help us. And it takes vulnerability. I heard one person say that the solution for shame is confession.
1: Wait, the solution?
0: The solution for shame
1: is confession.
0: Yes. It's so counter.
1: Yeah. Unpack that. I mean, yeah. That doesn't quite make sense.
0: Because many times you think that shame, when we're in the shame frame, we're like, oh man, you hide. You, in other words, you don't disclose.
1: Mm-hmm.
0: You don't disclose.
1: Correct. You don't confess.
0: You don't confess. You want to hide. That's the whole point. That's what shame drives you to do. And it's ironic, or I should say almost counterintuitive, to think that the solution for that is to disclose, is to confess. But if you're going to confess, you need to feel safe.
1: Oh.
0: Yes. Vulnerability comes in safety. You're not going to be vulnerable to a person that you think is vindictive.
1: Mm-hmm.
0: It's not safe. You're going to hide.
1: Mm-hmm.
0: You're going to hide.
1: So then confession, like if I think that God's going to smack me up the side of the head or strike me with a bolt of lightning, if I don't have a good view of God, then I'm not going to have that relationship with that confession.
0: Absolutely.
1: Like a true confession.
0: Yeah. Because God is the only one that can help us with our addictions.
1: Wow.
0: But if we have a wrong view of God, we're not going to go to him. We're not going to be vulnerable. We're going to be like Adam and Eve in Eden. We're going to hide.
1: So why do you think, again, that there's such a view of God? Because you're right. When I think of cartoons or other things, it is like God with a bolt of lightning or something negative connotation.
0: Yeah.
1: Why is that? Satan's done a good job.
0: We can get a negative view of God from all sorts of places.
1: Mm-hmm.
0: But I think the place that we get it the most is when authority figures

0: abuse their authority.
1: So that would be, who would be the authority figures?
0: Pastors. Priests. I heard this one person, he was abused by a priest, sexually abused as a child. He became an atheist. You can see why.
1: Oh, yeah.
0: Because this was their picture of God.
1: Yep.
0: And this picture of God was tainted. I mean, tainted is not even the right word. It was a misrepresentation.
1: All the way.
0: And that emotional fallout of that led to him saying, look, if God is like that, I don't want him to exist. It led him to atheism. So I would say...
1: So spiritual leaders.
0: Spiritual leaders. I would say parents. Mm-hmm. Even other people in authority, governors, mm-hmm. politicians, all these types of people that we look up to as authority figures, especially when you think of children growing up, when a parent abuses their child, that leaves an imprint on their minds that God is that way. Because they are the representation of God. To that child.
1: Yes.
0: Yeah. And I've counseled, because I'm one of the spiritual counselors for the Depression Anxiety Program at Williamson University.
1: With Dr. Nedley.
0: Yes. And I'll tell you, the people that we counsel, I would say the vast majority of them that have had trauma, that have a negative view of God, have been abused by people in authority.
1: And when you're saying abused, are you saying sexually abused, or is that doesn't have to just be sexual abuse, right? It can be verbal.
0: Verbal,
1: physical,
0: emotional abuse,
1: the physical
0: abandonment, lack of attachment, all those types of things come in, and that is very natural. So there's baggage that we carry in. And then what I find is, because of that trauma that comes in from a negative view of God, then it leads to addiction, because you're trying to self-medicate from the pain.
1: Self-medicate from the pain.
0: Yes. Self-medicate from the pain. So you're dealing with all of the emotional pain of the trauma. Let's say you've been sexually abused. Let's say you've been molested. Let's say you've all these things. And typically, religion sometimes can be like shaming the behavior of self-medication. It's like, whatever it is, you drug addict or you porn addict or whatever it is. And I'm not saying those things are justifiable. We need to have standards, but those are symptoms. Those are symptoms of self-medication that comes from trauma and that leads to a negative view of God. So if you want to fix this thing, quote unquote, you need to go back all the way, not to just dealing with the behavior and the addiction, because those are attempts to deal with the pain, Because I think of my own history, you know, I was not always a committed Christian. And growing up, I had certain things that led to a negative view of God. And in order to self-medicate, I went to certain addictions and I would feel shame and guilt. But I want to tell you that when I was in academy, I was bracing myself for disciplinary action because of some things that I was doing. And I was expecting the administrator in charge to come down and be like, David, like,
1: so you knew that they knew.
0: Yes. Mm-hmm. And I was waiting for the hammer.
1: Yep.
0: And then principal called me over and I was like, oh, here it comes. And rather than I got grace.
1: You got grace.
0: I got grace. Wow. Now she still dealt with the issue, but I got grace. It was done in a way that was loving. And I think that was the first time that I felt like a person in authority, part of the church system, I should say, that I felt the love of God.
1: So you felt the love of God?
0: Yeah.
1: Wow.
0: And
1: that's powerful.
0: And it changed. Changed. That led to my conversion. That led to my conversion.
1: Wow.
0: So when we talk about addiction, we need to go all the way back because many times addiction is linked to self-medication, that's linked to trauma, that's linked to a negative view of God because someone in authority abused us. We need to go back and reframe that picture of who God is. And that's why I take patience to the Psalms, Psalm 139. It's a powerful psalm.
1: Psalm 139.
0: Yeah, Psalm 139. And there's so much meaning in this. And what I do is I take them over here to verse 13. It says, "For you formed my inward parts. You covered me in my mother's womb." Verse 16, "You saw my substance being yet unformed, and in your book they were all written. The days fashioned me, and when as they were yet, there were none of them." This shows us in Psalm 139 that in utero, when we were a few weeks old, or even conceived, God was there, and he marked it in a book. It's mind-boggling. I remember...
1: You're saying every single person in the world?
0: Every single person in the world.
1: Wow.
0: Yeah. Yeah, in utero. Not at birth, but in utero.
1: So he did the same for me, too.
0: He did the same for all of us, yes. And this points toward the reality. Life begins at conception. I mean, this is very clear. This is very clear. And I remember when Hudson...
1: My son.
0: Before, when we found out we were pregnant, I was in Alaska, and we're like, oh, wow, surprise, surprise. We weren't expecting to have children. It's like, oh, so we go and to the, where they're going to try to find the heartbeat,
1: mm-hmm.
0: eight weeks pregnant, and they put the gel on the stomach, and they're trying to find it.
1: Like the ultrasound.
0: Around. Yeah, it's like this Doppler, mm-hmm. and they're trying to find it, and they're like, oh, and you're praying they can find the heartbeat.
1: Mm-hmm.
0: You're praying, and they're going around, and it's like, oh, wait, there. And it was like, I just teared up.
1: Mm-hmm.
0: I just teared up.
1: Mm-hmm.
0: And
1: why did you tear up?
0: I was like, that's my boy. You know, mm-hmm. that's my boy. And I think this is the same picture that God presents in Psalm 139, that when I was conceived, I believe God teared up.
1: Mm-hmm. That's my child.
0: That's mine. And Psalm 139 also talks about at the beginning, he says, you searched me and know me. You know my thoughts afar off. You comprehend my path. You're acquainted with all my ways. There's not a word in my tongue. Mm-hmm. The beginning of Psalm 139 talks about how God knows everything about me. Everything.
1: You mean even like bad thoughts?
0: Yeah. I mean, that's scary.
1: That's kind of scary. That's scary. Yeah, it is.
0: I mean, he knows our internet history.
1: Mm.
0: Not just the NSA. I mean,
1: mm-hmm. No, correct.
0: God knows our internet history. He knows everything we've done in private. He knows, like you said, our thoughts. He knows everything. He follows us everywhere. My parents, when they live in Virginia, we live in California. They watch every worship service of ours. And they scrub through the entire worship service to one part, and that is the children's story.
1: Mm.
0: Children's story.
1: To see the grandkids.
0: They send us screenshots of that. And this is not surveillance. It's because my parents, they love their grandbabies.
1: Absolutely.
0: And this is not surveillance either. God is so into us. He follows us everywhere. That's what this psalm brings out. He follows it. When we're brushing our teeth, Greg, in the morning, the most Monday,
1: mm-hmm.
0: he's like, hey, we're combing our hair in the morning. You're getting up for 3 a.m. He's like, Greg, where's Greg?
1: Mm-hmm.
0: What's Greg doing? That's how into us he is.
1: You know, David, I mean, what a picture.
0: Yeah.
1: Because it's not like God looking, he's messing
0: no.
1: up. I'm going to get him today.
0: Yeah.
1: It's not that at all.
0: It's not surveillance.
1: It's like, oh.
0: Yeah.
1: It's like you're talking about your parents
0: yes.
1: with their grandbabies.
0: Yes.
1: Oh,
0: yeah,
1: they are.
0: There they are.
1: Yeah.
0: Where are they?
1: Yes.
0: It's like on your phone,
1: that's
0: you have...
1: What a picture of God.
0: Yeah, what a picture of God.
1: Ooh.
0: like on your phone, you have Find My, right. And I and my wife and I are synced on there.
1: Yes.
0: So when she's traveling somewhere, I'm like,
1: oh. You can keep track of her.
0: I'm like, oh, Tennille's at the grocery store. Mm-hmm. Oh, Tennille. Mm-hmm. Right. It's not surveillance.
1: No.
0: It's not surveillance. It's because I love my wife.
1: It's not a trust thing either.
0: Yes, it's not a trust thing. I want to know where she's at. I want to know. Look, if Jill were to travel somewhere on a 3 a.m. Mm-hmm. activity, you want to know where she's at.
1: Absolutely.
0: Not because you're like, whoa, Jill. Mm-hmm. No, it's because when you care about someone that much, you want to know what they're thinking. You want to know where they're at. And that's the picture that God gives to us. And it goes in verse 7. It says, where can I go from your spirit? Where can I flee from your presence? If I ascend into heaven, you are there. If I make my bed in hell, behold, you are there. That's the picture that God gives. That's the picture that God gives. And in verse 17, it says, how precious are your thoughts to me, O God. In other words, if I were to see someone at the supermarket and they know everything about me, I would duck into the aisle. I'd be like, they know. But in this one, because I think that they're thinking, oh, David, you scum of the earth. Like, who do you think you are? But in this one, even though God knows everything about you, the Bible says he's got what type of thoughts? Precious thoughts. Precious thoughts.
1: You know, does this mean, though, that God says, okay, it's okay that David has all these bad addictions. I love him. It's okay that he's got all this?
0: It's not excusing the behavior.
1: Okay.
0: But it shows you that God loves us even when we're not behaving.
1: That's beautiful.
0: Isn't that beautiful?
1: Yes, like, it is.
0: My son breaks my heart sometimes. My kids, they misbehave. But even me being a sinful parent, I understand that my child's behavior does not impact my love for them. My love for them is constant. Mm-hmm. And that's very beautiful. So God has precious thoughts about us. And it says, how much does he have? He says, how great is the sum of them? If I should count them, they would be more in number than the sand. So this picture of God is that, hey, it's not like he's got one precious thought. Oh, David's a great guy. There's one. That's about it. No, he's got so many precious thoughts that you look at the sand on the seashore, they're more precious sand than the grains of sand on the seashore. I mean, it's amazing. So when he thinks of Greg Marconi, he's got like billions of thoughts, of precious thoughts, even though he knows everything about you.
1: Mm-hmm.
0: It's amazing.
1: Mm-hmm. It is. Amazing. No, that is an amazing thought, because I can't count the grains of sand on the sea.
0: I don't even have precious thoughts like that about myself.
1: Mm-hmm.
0: But God does. And it comes here to this other part. It transitions in verse 19, and this is unusual. It says, oh, that you would slay the wicked, O God. Depart from me, therefore, you bloodthirsty men, for they speak against you wickedly. Your enemies take your name in vain. Do I not hate them, O Lord, who hate you? And what this is talking about is when you realize that someone loves you like that, you are willing to defend them. On the playground, there was one term when I was in elementary school that would always get a fight. It's when you say, yo mama. When you say your mama, it's like,
1: it's on
0: because you just talked about it. And in this case, when you realize that someone loves you like God does and they talk bad about him, you're like, I'm willing to defend God. You defend God.
1: Yep.
0: The last part of this is beautiful. It says, search me, O God, and know my heart. Try me and know my thoughts, and see if there be any wicked way in me, and lead me in the way everlasting. This is beautiful, Greg, because what it brings out is that when we realize that God loves us, he's followed us from utero, he's interested in every aspect of our lives, he's got precious thoughts, we come to the place of vulnerability. We're willing to say, Lord, search me.
1: So we come to that place of vulnerability, saying, God, search me.
0: Search me. This is like confession. This is where we're like, Lord, help me with my stuff.
1: Which goes back to what you're talking about in the beginning. Confession, when I know that I'm loved in a safe place.
0: Yes. Because this is the ultimate safest place. This is the place where you can go, where you know that you're fully known and fully loved. You can be fully vulnerable.
1: Fully known, fully loved, fully vulnerable.
0: Vulnerable. And it's those steps. Because, look, we're broken as a human race. we're self-medicating all the time. And with that comes shame, guilt, fear. And that comes from a negative view of God. But when we realize that God loves us this way, we can go to Him and be like, Lord, I need help.
1: Amen.
0: I need help.
1: Amen.
0: Yeah, I need help.
1: Dr. David, where are we going to go in the next episode? Where do we want to go next time?
0: In the next episode, we want to talk about willpower. Seems like every New Year's resolution comes along and says, I'm never going to eat this again. I'm never going to do this habit again. And is willpower overrated? What's the solution? Is there something that empowers the will? We'll talk about that in our next episode here.
1: Wow. Amen. Thank you, David. It's a blessing because I know that there is victory, right? And we're on this path right now. So yeah, thank you for being here today.
0: Thank you.

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1: What can we learn about life from baseball? 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A batter must stay really focused under pressure to hit the ball. 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
5: 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For one, pecans rank highest among all nuts in antioxidant capacity, which means that they may reduce the risk of cancer, heart disease, and neurological diseases such as Alzheimer's. Pecans contain more than 19 vitamins and minerals, and they're naturally sodium-free. Pecans also have a role in lowering cholesterol. Research suggests that a pecan-enriched diet lowered total cholesterol by 11% and LDL cholesterol by 16.5%. The American Journal of Clinical Nutrition suggests that pecans increase metabolic rates and enhance the feeling of fullness, so you eat less. There's power in the pecan.
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1: Hello, boys and girls. 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Parents, you are welcome too. 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
1: 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God loves each of us so much, and He's waiting to hear from you.

0: I hope you're enjoying the music today, folks. I'm your host, Jelaine Fenner, and it is time for another break, but stay tuned. I will be back with another hour of music.
1: Now the weather forecast for Strong Tower Radio. For Michigan's UP, there's going to be a 30% chance of scattered showers tonight. Skies will be mostly cloudy with a low of 54 degrees and winds out of the north. Our 30% chance of rain continues Sunday. We'll be partly sunny throughout the day with a high of 67 degrees. In northern Michigan, there's going to be a 30% chance of showers as well. Our skies will be mostly cloudy tonight, and lows will be down to 62 degrees. Then rain chances increasing to 70% Sunday. We're going to have mostly cloudy skies and a high of 77 degrees. In southern Michigan, a 40% chance of scattered showers and thunderstorms overnight. We'll stay mostly cloudy, and lows will be down to 65 degrees with a light breeze from the north. Rain chances increasing to 80% Sunday with thunderstorms in the afternoon. Highs up to 84 degrees with winds out of the east. And for central Illinois, there's going to be a 40% chance of showers and thunderstorms tonight, with mostly cloudy skies and a low of 71 degrees. Then we're warming up to 88 degrees Sunday with a 40% chance of rain. For Strong Tower Radio, I'm meteorologist Scott Cook.
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1: The wealth of others can look impressive, but Scripture tells us not to be intimidated by it. Hi, I'm Rob West with today's Faith and Finance Minute. Psalm 49, 16 and 17 says, "Be not afraid when a man becomes rich, when the glory of his house increases. For when he dies, he will carry nothing away." 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
3: Chris, God created each basic category of life with a built-in adaptability to various conditions. Natural selection can choose from the variety which best fits an environment, but note that this is not evolution. It's merely selection of genes which already exist. Nothing new has evolved. Recently, a population of island lizards was introduced onto a new island. In 20 years, they had adapted, and their average leg length was shorter. Evolutionists crowed that this was a great evolutionary advancement, but big deal. Natural selection had occurred, but not evolution. Natural selection is not a creative process. Creation, now that did occur by the supernatural powers of God, back in Genesis.
2: For more information on science from a Christian perspective, visit us on the web at www.icr.org.

Jesus. Mere mention of his name can calm the storm, heal the broken, raise the dead. At the name of Jesus, I've seen sin-hardened men melted, derelicts transformed, lights of hope put into the eyes of a hopeless child. In the name of Jesus, hatred and bitterness turn to love and forgiveness. Arguments cease. I've heard her mother softly breathe his name at the bedside of a child delirious from fever. And I've watched as that little body grew quiet and the fever brought cool. I've sat beside a dying saint, her body racked with pain, who in those final fleeting seconds summoned her last ounce of ebbing strength to whisper her sweetest name, Jesus, Jesus. Embers have tried to destroy it. Philosophies have tried to stamp it out. Tyrants have tried to wash it from the face of the earth with the very blood of those who claimed it. Yet it still stands. And there shall be that final day when every voice that has ever uttered a sound, every voice of Adam's race, shall rise in one mighty chorus to proclaim the name Jesus. For in that day every knee shall bow and every tongue shall confess that Jesus Christ is truly Lord. So you see, it was not mere chance that caused an angel one night long ago to say to a virgin maiden, his name shall be called Jesus. Jesus. Sweet Jesus. Oh, there is something about that name.

0: Stay tuned, folks. I'll be right back.
1: Let me share something with you from 1 Peter chapter 3, beginning in verse 15 today. But sanctify the Lord God in your hearts, and always be ready to give a defense to everyone who asks you a reason for the hope that is in you, with meekness and fear. You know, somehow, Christians have let the predominant worldview of our day bully us into thinking that faith and reason don't belong together. Scientific journals make fun of Christians as uninformed simpletons, even though there are many bright Christian minds working in fields like geology, genetics, and physics. So much so that we're starting to see a resurgence in the study of intelligent design as a plausible theory of human origins. Peter reassures us in this passage that our faith is both reasonable and defensible. Our faith in Christ is not just a stab in the dark, it's rational. Those who argue that to be a Christian means to surrender your powers of logic haven't really grappled with the lofty themes presented in the pages of the Bible. Instead, they point to a few things they consider to be absurd, like accounts of miracles or supernatural events. But they conveniently ignore the context of those miracles or the weight of the arguments that support them. They write off Paul's encounter with Christ on the road to Damascus as impossible, for example, without reading and coming to grips with the brilliant writings of Paul in the New Testament that clearly demonstrate a life radically changed by something or somebody. Peter tells us to be ready to give an answer, to be ready to defend our faith with anybody who asks a question. It may be that they simply notice how much confidence you have, how calm your spirit is, and they want to know what gives you hope. Be ready, says Peter, to give an answer to that person. And then he says something really important. But when you give your answer, do it with meekness and fear. This is really important for a couple of reasons. First of all, a defense of the faith presented with the wrong attitude

is actually an argument against it. Because the thing that prompts most questions about Christianity is how different your life is. An arrogant response will quickly counteract that perception. Secondly, the weight of the evidence is so strongly in our favor that it's easy to demolish opposition and humiliate our opponents. Peter is saying that our faith is not only defensible, it's overwhelmingly so. And we need to be careful that we lead people to Christ in a gentle, considerate way, so that they not only know we're right, they also know Jesus for themselves. So that's your task for today. Look carefully for someone who's looking for Jesus. That's just a better way to live.

Well, that will do it for me today, folks. You've been listening to Gospel Melodies with your host, Jelaine Fenner. And always remember, no matter what, all things work together for good to them that love the Lord and are called according to His purpose. I hope you have a great day. Bye.

0: Now the weather forecast for Strong Tower Radio. For Michigan's UP, there's going to be a 30% chance of scattered showers tonight. Skies will be mostly cloudy with a low of 54 degrees and winds out of the north. Our 30% chance of rain continues Sunday. We'll be partly sunny throughout the day with a high of 67 degrees. In northern Michigan, there's going to be a 30% chance of showers as well. Our skies will be mostly cloudy tonight and lows will be down to 62 degrees. Then rain chances increasing to 70% Sunday. We're going to have mostly cloudy skies and a high of 77 degrees. In southern Michigan, a 40% chance of scattered showers and thunderstorms overnight. We'll stay mostly cloudy, and lows will be down to 65 degrees with a light breeze from the north. Rain chances increasing to 80% Sunday with thunderstorms in the afternoon. Highs up to 84 degrees with winds out of the east. And for central Illinois, there's going to be a 40% chance of showers and thunderstorms tonight with mostly cloudy skies and a low of 71 degrees. Then we're warming up to 88 degrees Sunday with a 40% chance of rain. For Strong Tower Radio, I'm meteorologist Scott Cook.
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2: It is a single word, but it's a powerful word. Before we dive into its significance, I'd like us to open our Bibles and go to the book of Philippians. Acclimated. What does it mean to live above the world? The Apostle Paul changed altitudes when he met Jesus. He was living in the lowlands. He was doctrinally informed, pharisaically educated. He was earthly qualified, but he was living a low living life. When he met Jesus, the Apostle Paul changed altitudes. And I would say to us today, those of you that are listening, those of you that are here, these are the days that the people of God need to change altitudes. And we are summoned by a man who understands the difference between low living and kingdom living. And we find his words that still resonate centuries after his voice is silenced. The Apostle Paul, to the church at Philippi, says to us, Philippians chapter 3, verses 12 to 14. Not that I have already attained or am already perfected, but I press on that I may lay hold of that for which Christ Jesus has also laid hold of me. Then he gets personal. Brethren, I do not count myself to have apprehended, but one thing I do, forgetting those things which are behind, I press, and reaching forward to those things which are ahead, I press toward the goal for the prize of the upward call of God in Christ Jesus. This is the hour to press upward, not slide downward. Mountain climbers coined the phrase, the death zone, as many failed attempts to reach the summit of Mount Everest was recorded. They call it the death zone because mountain ranges above 8,000 feet are places where the normal individual cannot survive. Above 26,000 feet, life is different. The oxygen is one-third the richness of oxygen that exists at sea level. They say that if you are to reach Mount Everest, you've got to acclimate. You cannot live in the valley and just one day wake up and desire to reach the summit and get there in a day. You just got to acclimate. The death zone is survived only by those that acclimate. They take the time to do everything necessary in preparation to climb to higher heights. They live differently. They have different exercise routines. They have unbroken patterns that continue whether people are present or absent. They have a life that is lived in private because they have a goal in mind. They've got to make it to the top. They are done with low living. They change their diet. They have a regimen that begins to define their lives for months and sometimes years to come. They are tested at lower altitudes. They wait to get to certain altitudes and acclimatize there before they attempt to go even higher. My brothers and sisters, my question to you today, and I don't like to ask questions, but are you comfortable with low living, or are you determined to acclimatize, to press toward the upward call of God in Christ Jesus? It's so dangerous at that altitude that one writer who has been to the summit of Mount Everest 26 times said, if you are transported by helicopter from sea level to Mount Everest in one day, and they lowered you to the summit, you would die within minutes, even though you got there quickly. And the reason is clear, you did not acclimatize. You don't just get there. You see, there's something that happens to the human body that takes them from low living to the summits where only the determined, the disciplined, those whose minds are set above the din and the confusion of the world make it. They said that when you acclimatize, your body begins to adjust to your patterns. Your body begins to recognize that you are no longer living the way that you used to live. You no longer eat the way you used to eat. You no longer live the way you used to live. Your sleeping habits have changed. Your study habits have changed. What you read is all dedicated to getting to the top. One mountain climber says that when they attempt to get to higher altitudes, they would stop. They go to base camp first, and then they go to 3,000 feet, and they stay there until the body begins to produce more blood cells that makes the carrying of oxygen easier when they get to the next level. The same thing happens to those that go to deep sea diving. You can't just come up to the top. You'll die. You have to wait to acclimatize. You will succumb to something that's called hypoxia. And hypoxia is when you are oxygen deprived. You see, there are those of us that are spiritually oxygen deprived. And we will not understand the danger at living a low life until we are confronted by a spiritual altitude that we have not prepared to exist in. When you're confronted by a Bible study that you have no answers for. When you are told to give a reason for your faith and you don't even know where to find the scripture. You have just been exposed to spiritual hypoxia. And the danger is so many Christians have acclimatized to Christianity that does not challenge any higher standards. They've acclimatized to Christian music, but no life change. They've acclimatized to the Christian atmosphere, the Christian coffee clubs, and the Christian activity, but they're not acclimatizing. There is no challenge to come up higher. And when they're confronted by the desire to come up higher, hypoxia will destroy their professed Christianity. Speaking about hypoxia, it's described what happens when you attempt to exist in an environment that you have not prepared yourself for. They said between 30 to 180 seconds of oxygen deprivation, you may lose consciousness. And at the 1 minute mark, brain cells begin dying. At 3 minutes, neurons suffer more extensive damage and lasting brain damage becomes more likely. At 5 minutes, death becomes imminent. One of the reasons why the Lord can't take us up higher in our experiences is some of us are not acclimatizing in our own daily lives. We don't know where our spiritual bread is. We are not breathing in the power of the Holy Spirit to live a life that has separated itself from low living, from mundane vision, smooth dreams, knees with no calluses because you don't kneel and pray before God. God can't take some of us higher because we will be exposed to an environment that will consume our lack of preparation. One day we are going to ascend to utmost heights. And one of the reasons why we have to be changed in a moment, in the twinkling of an eye, and put on immortality and put on incorruptibleness is because Jesus has already acclimatized to glory. You didn't get what I said. He's already been there. He communicates to us. He acclimatizes us instantly. That is the only time that we will ever be able to exist in an environment that we have never visited before. But any acclimatization to heaven must begin now in our characters. The writer said the only good thing about hypoxia is it's painless. You fall asleep and you never wake up again. And I hate to say it, but some Christians have walked away from truth. They have fallen asleep, and it's hard to wake them up. They have acclimatized. They've gone back because they like their church's music. I speak of actual experiences. I speak of people that I baptize that says, I'm going back because I like the music where I came from. They've acclimatized to the music, not the word. You know, Jesus in the garden of temptation didn't say to the devil, it is sung. He said, it is written. And Satan has created an environment where he wants us to acclimatize to the song, but not acclimatize to the word. And so we can feel good. Believe me, I was moved when those young ladies were singing. But I want to make it very clear. God inhabits the praises of his people. But when the battle is fierce, you better know how to use your sword. You can't sing a song to the devil. He might sing with you while he's knocking you out. He knows Christian music. He knows the words and all the hymnals. He understands the feeling that the atmosphere brings, but he knows that there's only one weapon that can defeat him in the moment of battle, and that is the sharp word of God. Friends, we have arrived at a generation where everyone is being acclimatized to something, and the devil has not left the church out. You see, acclimation is achieved two ways, intentionally and incidentally. And so to fail to acclimatize intentionally would mean that you would acclimatize incidentally. Another way of looking at acclimatization is the phrase getting used to it. Some people get used to it. Acclimation is the process of becoming accustomed to it. And if you hear the phrases nowadays, our world is filled with a lot of phrases that have the word new normal, or modern family. These are phrases that want to slowly get you to embrace and ingest them so that you can acclimatize to things being messed up. It may not have been cursing, but it was wrong. Right? Me and Mrs. Jones got a thing going on. It was wrong. What's love got to do with it? Everything. And we got into the rhythm of it. The rhythm is going to get you. And it got some of us. We acclimatized. And then we praised these artists. And we failed to realize that the world is designed to get us in the midst of this battlefield for our souls to acclimatize to the pressures of the world around us. If you don't run up a down escalator, it's going to take you down against your will. And we're living on a down escalator where the people of God have to press. That's why I love that song. I'm pressing on the upward way, not letting the escalator of the world carry me down. You ever see somebody run up a down escalator? God's word is the up escalator. It never goes down. It goes up. If you get into God's word on a day-by-day basis, you will always be on the up escalator. Amen. Acclimatization is the process of becoming accustomed to something. New climate, new circumstances, new conditions. And they insert it into the educational system. They insert it into the family clinics. They insert it into the television programs. They insert it into our comedy. And before you know it, you're laughing your way into darkness, only to realize that what you thought was funny was the moment that you acclimatized. You just became accustomed to it. It no longer causes you to feel something that hurts your spiritual stand. It's now funny. And we are acclimated. And to think that it can't happen to us, you need only to read the scripture. Many that came out of Egypt were so acclimated to what they had in Egypt that they even accused Moses of trying to kill them in the wilderness. And they were so acclimated to the gods where they left that they created new gods to go back. And there are some of us today that come into the church, but we keep our gods with us. And we play with our gods in private. And we get so used to our private gods that before you know it, the church can no longer move us. Because we have been acclimatized to what we used to be and what we used to do and how we used to live and the places we used to go. And we go to the store and hear a song we used to sing. And we acclimatize, say, those were the good old days. That's the language of those acclimatized by the world. It could happen to anybody that's not determined to live above the world. Even evangelists could succumb to that. Ask the Apostle Paul, young protege by the name of Demas, an evangelist in the New Testament. The Bible declares in the book of Acts, Demas has forsaken me, having loved this present age. He went now unto Thessalonica. Demas, a young evangelist. The world got a hold of him. I can go through the portal of my experience as a pastor, and I could think of people, evangelists, that came out of other denominations. I remember many years ago, there was one young man that used to be a Pentecostal. He left the Pentecostal church and became a powerful evangelist, winning hundreds of souls to Christ. Only about 20 years later, the church was lifting him up and hailing him and praising God for him. About 20 years later, he went back. Because there's something about his past he did not let go. You find that it even happened to followers of Jesus. He had 70 disciples other than the 12. In John 6:66, the Bible says, they walked with him no more. Many of them went back and walked with him no more. So I'm at the point as a pastor, I'm concerned, it bothers me, but I realize if they walked away from Jesus, they will walk away from me too. I'm not everybody's cup of tea, so I don't want to try to be. I just want to preach God's word. I've also discovered that every event we have, every tragedy, every trauma, and every challenge will confront us with the choice to acclimate intentionally or acclimate incidentally. Let me explain the difference. Let's start with acclimating incidentally. How do you acclimate without trying to acclimate? How do you get used to something without trying to get used to it? How do you just all of a sudden wake up one day and ask yourself the question, how did I get here? Let me explain. To acclimate incidentally means you have bought into the phrase like the new normal. You have settled with that's just how it's going to be. You have decided not to go against the crowd. You don't believe in the crowd. You don't necessarily support the crowd. But if you've ever been in a crowd like I have in New York City, you know sometimes the crowd gets so thick. But to acclimate intentionally is something altogether different. It means that you have rejected the notion that the new normal is going to make you its victim. You know, when I saw that show, the family show called The New Normal, you know what I said? That's not normal. So if you say, well, this class is, well, put all the banners out, put all the symbols out there. Whatever the sin may be, do not acclimatize to make it appear to be in God's agenda for righteousness. You got to acclimatize to those things that are right. And whether we know it or not, the devil knows he has a short time. But his dying purpose is to lead us to acclimate incidentally. And the sad reality is, so many Christians are succumbing to this incidental acclimatization because they have not made it a determined purpose to take a stand and get out of the crowd. to start their own movement, to align themselves with God's unalterable word. And the Apostle Paul warns us of the generation of incidental acclimatization. He says in the last days, in 2 Timothy 3, verse 5, people will be having a form of godliness, but what's going to be missing? Denying the power thereof. What does it mean, no power? It means there are all the signs of Christianity exist, but when God comes to examine the fabric of that type of Christianity, he finds, as it were, with the foolish virgins, there's no oil. The Holy Spirit's not there. One writer said that 90% of the activities that take place in a church could continue if the Holy Spirit was withdrawn, because the church has acclimatized. This generation is the generation of placebo Christianity. Instead of pursuing the remedy, they are content with its replacement. Just give them and tell them it'll help them. Just fill it with nothing. And that's the kind of Christianity nowadays. Nothing Christianity. The auditoriums are packed. They come in and they go home and no change. Placebo. They're all over television. 7 Habits of Highly Non-Productive Christianity. And they sell the books by the millions. Because people want to feel different rather than be different. They want to feel something rather than become something. Jesus didn't feel like going to the cross. He went because of his love for us. We should be willing to acclimatize to righteousness, not because it feels good. You tell those that gave their lives in the flame, it felt good. Or were torn apart in the dens by lions in the Roman Colosseums, it didn't feel good, but they acclimated. Before they became a sport, their minds were somewhere else. They acclimated to higher living. They knew that this was but a moment. I've got a first resurrection. Precious in the sight of the Lord is the death of his saints. Amen, somebody. They acclimatized. But the devil wants to give us placebo Christianity. Did you feel good when you went to church today? No, that's not the question. Did you become like Christ is the question. Did you feel good when the sermon was preached? No. Did you feel the Holy Spirit prick in your heart is the question. And so people get angry with the sermon when it doesn't match the way they feel. I don't like that church. They're too strict. Well, that's all right. Nobody ever said to Elijah, you know, I really like your message. Matter of fact, woman hated that message so badly, she said, I'm going to kill him by tomorrow. Today, my brothers and sisters, God is warning us. And who best to warn us through than a person that was victimized by his own complacency and acclimatization to his own character? Let's peek at the man who knows what it's like to be down there and finally up here in God. He warns us because he understands more than many of us what it was like to be a man who was so close to Jesus yet so far from him. Peter. What does Peter say to us today? He warns us not to be victims of our complacency like he was a victim of his complacency. And after being converted, he says, brethren, you better be awake. Be sober, 1 Peter 5:8. Be sober. Be what else, friends? Be vigilant, because your adversary, the devil, walks about like a what? Roaring lion, seeking whom he may devour. We've heard lions roar in Africa. We've heard lions roar in Australia. But we were always glad that they were in a cage. I got some nice video of white lions in Australia. We were inches from them. Brethren, believe me, they looked at us like, if this cage was not here. Today there's no cage between us and the devil. The only protection we're going to have is the grace and protecting care of our Heavenly Father. Be sober, though, or you will be acclimatized. Be sober, or you will be a victim of your own complacency. So let's take a moment right now and forensically examine Peter's relationship to Jesus. Why do I say forensically? Because, you know, anybody could look a Christian on the surface. That's why I like when you go to the doctor, they say, let me take a sample of your blood to find out what's really going on in your life. Let me x-ray you to see what's going on the inside. What would your diagnosis and your prognosis be if the Lord says, let me x-ray your Christianity. Let me sample your blood. Let me check out your habits. So let's forensically examine Peter's relationship to Jesus, because I'm convinced, as was the case with Peter, many of us are not victims of our disappointments. We are orchestrators of them. In other words, we set ourselves up for failure, and then we complain when we fail. When we are in the handcuffs of our own demise, we wonder how we got there, but if we retrace our records, we will realize that long before we became a victim, there was a warning that preceded that. Peter did not become a victim without the Lord trying to get his attention. So as we forensically examine Peter's relationship with Jesus, we must come to the realization that his ways and God's ways were not the same. Now, what's startling about that is he was with Jesus every day. It's possible to be with Jesus and not be with Jesus. Think about it. Good old Adventist, third generation, got the right diet. I know what the day is of worship, but there's something wrong on the inside. And the prognosis is terminal. You have acclimatized to the point of no return. But I love Jesus, because Jesus, seeing Peter's approaching disaster, warned Peter, but he did not prevent the disaster. Now, wait a moment. He informed Peter that the devil's got plans for you, but he did not prevent the devil's plans. He allowed the devil to go but so far, as in the case with Job, but seeing the approaching danger, he warned Peter, but he did not prevent it. Now, before I read the text, I want to make a statement. Some of you, some of us, speaking from experience, have to fall on our hiney before we stand on our legs. Some of us got to be knocked off of our feet before we learn to get on our knees. You see, the Lord knew. And this was the crazy thing about this statement that Jesus is about to make to Peter. You're going to hear it in a way you have not heard it before. He was with Jesus every day. How many days? He was even among the elite class, Peter, James, and John. He had elite access. Yet, as close as he was to Christ, there was still a distance between him and Jesus. All those miracles he saw, all those 4,000 and 5,000 being fed, people being brought to life, demoniacs being freed, Jesus causing the winds to shut up and go back to bed, holding the waves back and putting the sea in a box. He saw all that. How turned on to follow somebody would you be if you had that kind of experience, Tracy? That's the guy I'm hanging out with, right? He saw all that, but there was something in that fisherman's heart that was about to catch him. He was used to catching fish, but the devil was fishing for him, and he didn't even know it. So seeing the approaching danger, seeing the devil coming after Satan with a fisherman's hook that Peter never had, the Lord warned him. Luke chapter 22, verse 31. And the Lord said, "Simon, Simon." I could hear his voice. When you read The Desire of Ages, Ellen White said, he said that with pathos and conviction and almost with a Simon, Simon in his voice. Indeed, Satan has asked for you that he may sift you as wheat. I got an email this morning from hell, and your name is on it, signed Satan. I need access to Peter. See, Jesus knew that Peter had become acclimatized to his way of following Jesus. So Peter needed a shake-up in order to wake up. I want you to grab that for a moment. Some of you got are so acclimatized to my voice that sometimes when I talk, it sounds like this. Wah, wah, wah, wah, wah, wah. That's just Pastor John tripping over his Wednesday night Bible study. In the Sabbath afternoon Bible say, yeah, tripping, tripping. Donald and Janelle, go with us and pass out tracts. Wah, wah, wah, wah. The Petersons, would you like to canvass with us? Wah, wah, wah, wah. Join us online if you can't come out. Wah, wah, wah, wah. And you don't even know you've been acclimatized. And there's a coffin with your name on it. Spiritually dead. Just your burial date hasn't come yet. Why did I say that? Because all that Peter saw in the presence of the creator of the universe wasn't enough to change him. That's powerful. I mean, we want to see Jesus, but to spend time with him every day, to be with him in a boat and watch him handle the ocean and say to demons, chill out, get out of here. Wow. To see him turn bread into baskets of inexhaustible food, to see him face the darkest demons of destruction and neutralize them and have them call him respectfully, please don't send us into the abyss before our time. He witnessed all that. How convicted would we be if we had a friend like that? Years ago, old folk, I'm going to talk to your language for a moment. Years ago, there was a phrase, when E.F. Hutton speaks, everybody listens. Peter heard Jesus speaking every day, but it didn't change him. So the Lord says, Peter, you have acclimatized to your way. So Peter, I'm going to approve this email from Satan because you need a shake up before you wake up. Some of you, and this is so sad, some of us, whether you're online or here, will have to go through a near tragedy in your life before God gets your attention. I've had people that say, I don't care about my job anymore. I just want to live one more day, like Hezekiah. Just give me some more time. And God in his mercy gave Hezekiah 15 more years. And he was so acclimatized to his old way that God gave him more time only to prove that that time made no spiritual impact on Hezekiah. He just went back and did what he did before. And some of us will not realize the composition of our Christianity until a test comes that exposes our level of acclimatization to Jesus. You could buy a Bible anywhere, maybe even at the store in town, maybe. I don't know. We're so acclimated to having all these translations, electronic Bibles and all kinds of Bibles. But it's here. It ain't here. So if I went through your hard drive, what would I find? God knows what's in our hard drives. And like David, post-fall, recommitted, converted, he said, I got it. Thy word have I hid in my heart, that I might not sin against thee. And that conversion was so genuine that the Lord used David, the converted David, as a reference. If you would walk in my ways like your father David did and do what is right in my sight like David did, let me make a point. God can fix who's broken and put you on display for people to see the power of God in your life. That's why folks say, they try to bring you back to where you used to be, a nobody. Could any good thing come out of Nazareth? Jesus could have said, I didn't come from Nazareth, I came from heaven. But he resisted that. And so to appreciate the necessity of Peter's fall, we must recognize something very significant. Outward profession and inward commitment are not the same. Outward profession and inward commitment are not the same. What you say is one thing. How you live is something altogether different. And I do believe that Peter was sincere, but he had already been acclimated to his way. So, after Jesus warns Peter, he rebuttals Jesus. He actually almost said to Jesus, Rest, you don't know me like I know you. Look at his response. Matthew 26:33. Peter answered and said to him, even if all are made to stumble because of you, I will never be made to stumble. Lord, you know them, but you don't know me. And Jesus said, Peter, I hear you, but I know you. That's why he continued. He was wrestling with Peter. Matthew 26:34. Jesus said to him, assuredly. In other words, believe me. I say to you that this night, when tonight, before the rooster crows, you will deny me three times. Who knows us better than God? And you know what, friends? God knows what it's going to take for you to deny him. You might lose your job or your health. Your marriage might fall apart. Your kids might lose their minds, and you might say, why didn't God save my child? And that will be your ticket out. If you don't think the devil's going to test the fabric of your connection to God, you are not awake. He wants to see where your weak point is. He wants to see where that thread has only one strand left. He's going to attack you at the point where he's going to say, what will it take to get Bob out of Thompsonville? Sick and tired of him passing out tracts when he drives to the airport. Sick and tired of him carrying tracts into Walmart with him. See, the Lord said to Peter, I hear you, Peter, but I know you. The danger with Christians today is that many are professing to do what they have not practiced. And Peter is about to find out that we cannot do in a time of crisis what we have not practiced in a time of calm. Did you hear what I said? There's no way you're going to say, I'll be glad to go to the fiery furnace. Not me, Jack. That's hot. That's what we're going to say. When your job, when they say you either keep a new day of worship or you lose your job, some folk will say, well, now, what church would you like me to go to? Or you'd be like those in Hebrews chapter 11 that were willing to die, to be willing to face deprivation and starvation and torture and hunger and being rejected by society. They did all that because they look forward to a better resurrection. Let me make it clear. Dying for faithfulness is not the worst thing. It's the sealing of the fate of the Christian. Amen. Precious in the sight of the Lord is the death of his saints. But so many of us are professing to do, I hear people say, when the time of trouble comes, watch me. You don't even come to church. Hardly even show up for anything in church. And you're talking about time of trouble? You're going to have time of trouble? You're having trouble even waking up on Sabbath morning. Don't even come to Sabbath school. Time of trouble? It ain't even raining and you ain't in church. Time of trouble? And you can do what? I will not deny you. Yes, you will. We cannot do in a crisis what we do not practice in a calm. And some of us, like Peter, he was on autopilot. He tried to convince Jesus that he would do in a crisis what he never practiced in a time of peace. Peter did what complacent Christians do every day. Peter said to Jesus, you don't really know me, do you? The Lord is saying, you ain't ready. And he's saying to Jesus, I am ready. You're not ready. I am ready. Yeah, he was tasseling with Jesus. Look at his response. Matthew 26, 35, arguing with Christ, the one who x-rayed his spiritual condition. Peter said to him, even if I have to die with you, I will not deny you. And so said all the disciples. We won't know. Peter led the cacophony of irresponsibility. Even if we have to die, we will not deny you. And all the disciples, yeah. No, don't piggyback on somebody else's declaration. Make it your own. Amen, somebody. But Peter was always talking. Mouth was in fifth gear. Mind was in first. He said, even if I have to die, I will not deny you. Peter had not acclimatized to commitment. So he could not commit. So now, the crisis comes. The Lord predicts ahead of time what's going to happen. Peter denies the fact that it's going to happen. But look what was happening in Peter's life. And let me just frame this. What you are practicing now, you will do when the crisis comes. It's called practice makes permanent. When there are no Bibles, how are you going to quote one? When there's a famine in the land and there's no Bible, east, west, north, or south, how are you going to quote it when there's no Bible? So the Lord allowed the crisis to come. The Lord was saying to Peter, you will deny me. I will not deny you. So the crisis comes. And here is what was happening in Peter's life before the crisis. So it displayed itself at the time of the crisis. Look at Luke chapter 22, verse 54. Having arrested him, the crisis was when Jesus got arrested. Loud-mouthed Peter. And they led him, that is Christ, and brought him into the high priest's house. This was the problem in Peter's life. But Peter followed at a what? Distance. Distant Christianity. Is there such a thing? Yeah, nowadays, let me say something. Father, help me. Media could be a blessing and a curse. A curse to those who live right around the corner and a blessing to those who live across the world. If you're watching online, it's a blessing because you're not here. But if you live around the corner, why are you staying home when there's nothing wrong with you? Sabbath morning, I'm tired. Tell that to Jill and Greg on Monday. I ain't coming to work. Why? I'm tired. But I need some pay. Excuse me? I need a check. I'm not sick. Nothing wrong with my back. I'm just tired. We do to man, we do to God what we would not dare to do to man. And why do we do that? Because God is not first in our lives. He's somewhere down the list. We've acclimatized to financial.

on his head to keep him down. He'll come up. There's a distance between profession and practice. There's a distance between form of godliness and the power of God being in that person's life. There's a distance. And if you don't close the distance by daily intentional Bible studies, pick it up. It's not going to hurt you. But if you read it, it will hurt the devil. Pull that weapon out. When you have a choice between internet and the Bible, go Bible. When you have a choice between Instagram and the living word, the living word. When you have a choice between Facebook and facing the book, face the book. And the only like you need is when God likes the way you live. Let God put a heart on your life. Forget about all those transient people that can't affect your eternity for anything. I got friends. Oh, what a friend we have in Jesus. I got a friend that sticketh closer than a brother. You think you have Facebook friends? You wait till you get sick. See what they could do for you. They ain't paying your bills. They ain't coming to your house. They ain't sending you no money. Whatever happened to so-and-so? Well, I think he's sick. Well, let's unfriend him. He hasn't responded. And folk taking their lives because they don't get a like. Look, the Lord will give me a like when I live in harmony with his will, and he can give me eternal life. Amen, somebody. Amen. So close that distance. Satan has created another distance, a distance between worship and truth. Look at all of what's happening in Christianity today. A lot of worship, but the truth ain't there. You mention the word truth to some pastors, they would think that you would feel that you cursed at them. They get angry. Now, what's the truth about the day of worship? Now, are you going to talk about that? I don't even want to hear it. Somehow, truth has become a bad word in Christianity. The devil has created a distance between worship and truth, but God has not. Jesus has not. John 4, verse 23, he says, but the hour is coming and now is. When the what kind of worshiper? Not the feeling worshiper. When the true worshiper will. Notice the definitive article there. It's not optional. Will worship the Father in spirit and in truth. For the Father is what? Seeking such to worship him. He's looking around. I'm looking for somebody. I'm looking for somebody who wants to worship me the right way. Not only that, there's a distance between membership and fellowship. Whew. Let me tell you the difference. If you're a member, you can talk about anybody any way you want to. But if you're a fellowship, you need to uplift your brother and sister in your conversation. You need not cut each other down behind each other's back. You need not get in your little groups and tear somebody else down who's still struggling in his or her walk with Christ. You ought to get on your knees and pray for that individual. When you are a member, you can do whatever you want. But when you're in fellowship, koinonia is deeper. It's a spiritual bond that's created by the presence of Christ in your life and mind. And when you have family members, you don't cut down family members. Because by cutting each other down does not elevate you. As a matter of fact, the more you cut somebody down, the lower you get. So are you just a member or are you involved in fellowship? In the New Testament church, they fellowshipped. They spent time at each other's houses. They prayed when somebody said, I have an issue. They prayed for that individual. Rather than making it a public conversation, they prayed that that person could make it through that. There's a difference between membership and fellowship. And that's why COVID-19 revealed a condition that already existed before COVID-19. When COVID-19 hit, church attendance was prohibited. So we had no choice. The churches closed. There was no place to go. So we had no choice but to stay home and watch church on the internet. But when the doors of the church opened, those who were really seeking God and fellowship came back. But those who really didn't want to come to church blamed it on COVID when it really wasn't COVID, it was them. And some people have acclimatized to the post-COVID experience. So in their minds, if I come to church, I might catch COVID. Now, I'm not talking about people that have weakened immune systems. I'm not talking about people that have pre-exposures to things that the doctor says stay away from.
I'm talking about people that have nothing wrong with them, and they blame their spiritual

deficiency on COVID. Let me say something. I've preached in crowds, been around the world in different places during COVID, and you know what? If the Lord is with you, you're going to get it. You're going to make it through it, but you keep on preaching God's word. Amen, somebody. Don't let disease be the reason you're going to deny your Lord. Long before COVID, we got all kinds of diseases. We got all kinds of diseases. COVID ain't the first and last thing that's going to happen to us. But don't let that become your ticket to complacency. People acclimated to the post-COVID attitude, and they forgot that there is an injunction, as a matter of fact, a severe warning about what happens when you acclimatize to not coming to church. That's why the writer of Hebrews says in Hebrews 10:25, not forsaking, let's say those two words together. Not forsaking the assembling of ourselves, how? Together. As is the manner of some. It's not new, it's been happening for centuries. But look at this. But exhorting one another. Come on, brother. Call your brothers and say, are you coming to church tomorrow? I'll see you there. I'll meet you there. I'll come pick you up. Exhorting one another. And so much the more as you see the what? Day approaching. Why must we encourage one another? Because human nature does not acclimate to doing good. Human nature does not acclimate to righteousness. Human nature, this old man that's still in our flesh, does not want us to become what God wants us to be. And so we acclimatize to bad habits, and then we think that in a spur of a moment that we're going to commit to Christ. Committing to Christ in the spur of a moment is impossible when you have acclimatized, not committing in a time of peace. How do I know that? The Apostle Paul, when he was converted, he made it clear how difficult it is, even when you know the right way, to live the right way. He was fighting with the residue of his past, and this was his testimony after he was following Christ. Notice what he said, speaking about how that flesh holds us. Romans 7, verse 18 and 19, for I know that in me, that is in my flesh, that's his testimony, nothing good dwells. Until we agree with Scripture, we will lie to ourselves. For to will is present with me, but how to perform what is good I do not find. For the good that I will to do, I do not do, but the evil I will not to do, that I practice. No amen necessaries. That describes almost all of us. Just different day of the week. But I want you to notice the word that was just in the very last word is a significant word to the development of Christian character. The very last word. What is that word? If you have not practiced pitching, you're not going to be on my team. If you're not, Michael Jordan was great because he practiced foul shots long before the game and after the game. Kobe Bryant was the Black Mamba. Dangerous on the court, because when nobody was in the stadium, he was there. LeBron James. Look at these men whose names are synonymous to basketball greatness. In any sport, in anything in life, they committed themselves when there were no lights, when there's nobody cheering them on, and people knew in the closing moments of a critical match in a basketball game, put the ball in Michael Jordan's hands, because he was acclimated. He had a mind, this game will be won or lost by me. And the reality is, he lost more games by that last shot than he won. But nobody doesn't want to be like Mike. They want to be like Mike. Not because of his impeccable record, but because of his mindset. And even long years after the court, people still want to buy Air Jordans. Why? Because of the man that's associated with the sneaker. A man that did not think winning was impossible. Look at 1 John 3, verse 7. This word is powerful and imperative in developing who we become. He says, little children, let no one deceive you. He who, say it, practices righteousness is righteous just as he is righteous. What does that mean? A righteous person made righteous by the justification of Jesus need to practice what they have been made. Can you imagine Kati becoming a doctor? Blessing's niece is going, she's in the medical field, pursuing of being a doctor. Some of you are doctors. We have two doctors in the back. Can you imagine being a doctor and don't practice? Would you want to go to a doctor that hasn't practiced in 15 years? Oh, I'm a doctor, but I haven't been in the office in 15 years. Excuse me? You want to perform my surgery? Well, I mean, I think I remember what the knife is for. No, I ain't coming to your office.
Practice. Even professionals keep practicing. When you become a professional, you stay that way by practicing. Why do they practice? Because we will do in moments of crisis what we practice in moments of peace. But there's a danger with us. Because, you know, we have a worldwide work. We have all these colleges and schools and universities and seminaries. We even got cemeteries. We got it all as a church. There's not a place where the sun never goes down on the Seventh-day Adventist church. The danger with us, though, is thinking that working for Jesus means commitment to Jesus. Working for Jesus will never replace knowing Jesus. Look at this. Remember that word, practice. Matthew 7, verse 21 to 23. Not everyone who says to me, Lord, Lord, shall enter the kingdom of heaven, but he who does the will of my Father in heaven. Many will say to me in that day, Lord, Lord, have we not prophesied in your name, cast out demons in your name, and done many wonders in your name? And then I will declare to them, I never knew you. Depart from me, you who what? Practice from me, you who what? Practice lawlessness. You don't have to practice lawlessness in the very act itself, but let me just give you a curve here. You might take pleasure in those who practice it. My wife and I have made a determination not to watch certain things. Don't even put it before our eyes. Because you may not participate in, but when you watch it in your mind, you are there. Brethren, make some serious decisions. What you watch on Instagram is what you're going to become. They'll stick it in there. You got to understand, social media is for you to socialize with darkness, not to socialize with light. You got to take control of your social media platform like 3ABN does. When you see me post on Facebook, some people said, I hadn't seen you on Facebook. I don't waste time on Facebook. I spend time in the book. So if I put something on Facebook and you read it, it's going to elevate. It's going to direct you. It's going to guide your mind. Got to be very mindful. When you practice lawlessness, you become lawless. And what you do in the time of crisis is what you practice in the time of peace. I can't say that any stronger than that. You must understand spirituality is not developed in an instant any more than climbing Mount Everest is done in a single day. Christian growth requires commitment, time, purpose, intentionality, and determination not to acclimatize incidentally. I'm going to read something to you. The Benenghi brothers, these are expeditions. They have successfully climbed Mount Everest more than 20 times. And they describe it in such a way, this article by Owen Clark described what it takes to make it to the summit of Mount Everest. Listen, climbing the world's tallest mountain is not an easy feat. You can't hop off the couch after months of Call of Duty, cheese puffs and soda, and expect to get very far. Preparation for climbing Everest takes time and no small amount of physical and mental conditioning. But summiting Everest isn't just about physical training. For the uninitiated, planning a successful expedition to Everest is a logistical nightmare. You think you do it by yourself? You're mistaken. You have to source food and water, oxygen, tents, high-altitude apparel, and climbing gear. You have to enact waste disposal in an ecologically friendly manner. You have to negotiate with porters and cooks and other support staff. You have to monitor weather conditions, navigate complex permit processes, and finagle with all manner of international travel restrictions. Simply put, climbing Mount Everest is a bear. Why did I read that? Because some people want to be Christians by themselves. The lie the devil is telling a lot of Adventists today is you can stay home and be an Adventist by yourself. The Lord added to the church daily those who are being saved. He didn't create the church as a social club. He created the church so your iron, Bob, could sharpen Curtis's iron. You need each other. Curtis will never know what kind of Christian he is until Bob gets on his mind. You'll never know what kind of Christian Bob is until Bob makes a statement that throws you to left field. Believe me, I know. We need each other to know the fabric of our Christianity. And they continue to say, it takes a team to make the summit to Mount Everest. This is crazy. Listen to what he says. While summiting Mount Everest itself obviously requires years of mountaineer experience and technique, this is the part that gets some of us, trekking to Everest base camp
requires no

0: all mountain experience or technique. Watch this. To get to Mount Everest base camp requires no training. In other words, you could pay to get there, and they'll take you there. And you could be in base camp having fun, eating food in your nice tent, looking up at Mount Everest, taking pictures, sending back, hey, I've been to Mount Everest. No, you were in the view of Mount Everest. You were just at base camp. You were trying to be somebody. You didn't make it. You just went to Mount Everest base camp. The oxymoron there is, in the same way some people join the expedition and they settle to be base camp Christians. Because it requires no experience, whether spiritual or any other way. They have no spiritual technique in their lives. They are comfortable being what I call Christian base camp technicians. They got all the gear on, they spent thousands of dollars on clothes just to waste it at base camp and just see Mount Everest. Because I'm pressing on the upward way. Help me out. But understand this. This quotation is powerful. In order to be a person that could acclimate and live above the crowd, something's got to happen in your life. Look at Ministry of Healing, page 176. Everything depends on the what? Right action of the will. It's not incidental. Desire for goodness and purity are right as far as they go. But if we stop here, they avail nothing. Many will go in what direction? Down to ruin while hoping and desiring to overcome their evil propensities. They do not yield the will to God. They do not choose to serve Him. So a lot of people say, well, I want to be a great Christian, but what are you doing to be one? What are you doing to get involved in the mission of your church? What are you doing to come out from the crowd? What are you doing to live above the crowd? That's why I like that song. You know, when we live above the world, though Satan's darts at me are hurled, he will not hurl darts at people that are in the valley. He'll hurl darts at those trying to make it to the top. How many of us are actively involved in physical, spiritual, dedicated training to get to God's mountain? Well, somebody's going to get to God's mountain. I plan on being one of those. What about you? Here's the guarantee, Revelation 14:1. Then I looked, and behold, a lamb standing on Mount Zion, and with him 144,000 having his Father's name written on their foreheads. You want to be in that number?
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2: Let's say something about sin on the church sign this week. 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
1: Shall we bow our heads for prayer? Father in heaven, we thank you for the awesome privilege of coming into your presence to open your holy word. We ask that as we study about the priesthood of Melchizedek, that your Holy Spirit will be with us to instruct us. We ask that you will give us divine wisdom so that we might learn the lessons which will be useful in our personal daily walk with Jesus. And we thank you for hearing our prayer, for we ask it in Jesus' name. Amen. In the Bible, there is perhaps no more mysterious figure than an individual called Melchizedek. He's an individual who is mentioned in Genesis chapter 14. Throughout the course of Christian history, there have been different views about the identity of Melchizedek. Some people have felt that Melchizedek is actually another name for Michael the archangel. Others actually believe that Melchizedek was another name for Shem, the son of Noah. Still others have believed that Melchizedek is really a name for Christ in his pre-incarnate state. And still others have believed that Melchizedek is actually a manifestation of the Holy Spirit in the Old Testament. Now, I want to tell you as we begin that I don't believe that any of these views is correct. I believe that Melchizedek was actually a historical figure who comes on the scene and disappears from the scene very quickly. Actually, I would like to begin by reading a statement, a very important statement, that we find in the Review and Herald, February 18 of the year 1890. This is written by Ellen White. She says this about Melchizedek: "It was Christ that spoke through Melchizedek, the priest of the Most High God. Melchizedek was not Christ, but he was the voice of God in the world and the representative of the Father. And all through the generations of the past, Christ has spoken. Christ has led his people and has been the light of the world." And so we find very clearly in this statement that Melchizedek was not Christ. Melchizedek was actually a representative of Christ. And we want to study about that representative of Christ as the story is found recorded in Genesis chapter 14 and verses 18 through 20. In fact, let's begin our study by reading those verses. Genesis chapter 14 and verses 18 through 20. We find these words: "Then Melchizedek, king of Salem, brought out bread and wine. He was the priest of the Most High God. And he blessed him," that is, Melchizedek blessed Abraham, "and said, Blessed be Abraham of God Most High, possessor of heaven and earth. And blessed be God Most High, who has delivered your enemies into your hand. And he gave him a tithe of all. Now, in order to understand this passage, we must look at the story that comes immediately before it. You probably remember the story of how Lot and many of the men of Sodom were actually taken hostage by this group of kings from Canaan. Actually, it was a coalition of many kings that got together. They came to Sodom. They took Lot and many of the men from Sodom. And of course, they took all of the loot or all of the riches of Sodom as well. When Abraham heard that Lot and the men of Sodom and the riches of Sodom had been taken by this coalition of kings from Canaan, Abraham gathered 318 men together. Now, we need to understand that Abraham was not a warrior. And yet he gathered these 318 men together, and they went after this coalition of kings. And the story tells us that Abraham and his 318 men were able to defeat the kings of Canaan, and Abraham was able to bring back all of the riches and release the hostages that they had taken. There are two key ideas in this story that comes before the episode about Melchizedek. First of all, you have hostages. And secondly, we find here enemies who take the hostages. We'll find that this is very important to understand a little bit later on in our story. So the enemies come and they take hostages. Abraham goes, he defeats the enemies, and he delivers the hostages from bondage. And then, of course, as Abraham is returning, we find this episode that we just read about, the episode where Abraham meets with Melchizedek. Now, there are several things that I want to underline about the passage that we just read from Genesis 14 and verses 18 through 20. First of all, you'll notice in this passage that Melchizedek suddenly appears on the scene. There's nothing about Melchizedek before this, and we don't know anything about Melchizedek after this. He suddenly appears, and then he disappears from history. We don't know anything about his birth. We don't know anything about his genealogy. We don't know anything about his destiny. He suddenly appears, and he disappears almost as quickly as he appeared on the scene. Another important detail that we just read is that Melchizedek was the king of Salem. Now, if you read Psalm 76 and verses 1 and 2, you're going to discover that Salem is another name for Jerusalem. And so, actually, Melchizedek was the king of Salem, or he was the king of Jerusalem. But you'll notice also that Melchizedek was not only the king of Jerusalem, but he's also spoken of as the priest of the Most High God. And so Melchizedek is king, and he is also priest in the city of Jerusalem. In other words, in himself, in the one person, he gathers the two functions of king and priest. I want you to notice also that when Abraham meets Melchizedek, Melchizedek brings out wine and bread. That is very, very significant, that a priest would bring out bread and wine. Actually, we're going to find that we have symbolized here the Lord's Supper, the symbolism of the Lord's Supper. And of course, Jesus is our great high priest, according to the book of Hebrews. You'll also notice in this passage that Melchizedek blessed Abraham, and Abraham gave Melchizedek tithes from all of the loot or all of the booty or the spoils that Abraham had brought back to Sodom. Now, these are very important details because it shows that Melchizedek is actually greater than Abraham, because the one who blesses is greater than the one who is blessed. And not only that, the one who receives the tithes is greater than the one who gives the tithes. And so for these two reasons, we discover that Melchizedek is a greater figure than Abraham. Now, it's interesting to notice that as Scripture moves along, Melchizedek is mentioned once again in the Old Testament in Psalm 110. Now, you're probably saying, Pastor Bohr, you said that Melchizedek doesn't appear again in Scripture after Genesis 14. And that's true. Melchizedek, as a person, does not reappear. What we find is the priesthood of the order of Melchizedek. And so it's talking about the priesthood that comes from the priesthood of Melchizedek. But it's not talking directly about Melchizedek. Now, in Psalm 110, verses 1 and 4, we have a very interesting messianic prophecy which refers to Melchizedek. Notice Psalm 110 and verse 1, first of all. It says there, "The Lord said to my Lord, 'Sit at my right hand till I make your enemies your footstool.'" Now, there are several things in this verse that I want to underline. First of all, when it says, "The Lord said to my Lord," the word Lord, the first reference to Lord, is the covenant name Yahweh or Jehovah. The second reference to Lord is Adonai. So in other words, what it says in Hebrew is that Yahweh or Jehovah said to Adonai. And so really it says, Jehovah said to my Adonai, "Sit at my right hand till I make your enemies your footstool." Now, it's very important to realize that this is a messianic prophecy. It's being given by David, but David is not talking about his son Solomon. He's talking about someone who is far greater than Solomon. And you say, how do we know this? Simply because in Psalm 110, it says, "The Lord said to my Lord." David is writing that the Lord said to his Lord, to David's Lord. Now, who was David's son? David's son was Solomon. What is David calling Solomon if this is Solomon? He's calling Solomon his what? His Lord. Let me ask you, was Solomon David's Lord? No, he was David's son. And so basically what we find in this verse is that this is not speaking about Solomon being David's son, because David is calling this individual Lord. And so if he's calling this individual Lord, my Lord, in fact, it must refer to someone other than his son Solomon. Are you understanding what I'm saying? And so really, this is a messianic prophecy. Now let me ask you, does this messianic prophecy talk about kingship, about rulership? Yes. In fact, Jehovah is saying to my Adonai, David says, the Lord is saying to my Lord, to do what? To sit at my right hand. Is he going to sit on the throne? Yes, he is. Sit at my right hand until I make your enemies your footstool. Who's going to make the enemies the footstool? It is Jehovah, Lord, who is going to make the enemies of Adonai, or the enemies of the son of David in a messianic sense, to be under his feet. Now, I want you to notice also Psalm 110 and verse 4. This individual is not only a king who sits with Jehovah on the throne, because Jehovah says to Adonai, sit at my right hand till I make all of your enemies your footstool. Not only is he a king, but I want you to notice that he is also a priest. It says in Psalm 110 and verse 4, the Lord, that's the word Yahweh again, or the word Jehovah, as we know it, the Lord has sworn and will not relent. You are a priest forever according to the order of Melchizedek. So let me ask you, according to Psalm 110, is this messianic figure going to be both king and priest? He most certainly is. And his priesthood is going to be according to the order of whom? According to the order of Melchizedek. By the way, does the king have a special son who is going to sit with him on his throne until all of the enemies are made subject to the son by the father? Absolutely. Very important to remember this as we move along in scripture. Now, I would like to read another passage from the Old Testament, which is similar to what we just noticed from Psalm 110. Zechariah chapter 6 and verses 12 and 13. Zechariah chapter 6 and verses 12 and 13. This is another messianic prophecy, another prophecy about the Messiah. It is talking about another individual who is going to be both king and priest. And once again, you have two individuals involved, a father and a son. It says there in Zechariah chapter 6 and verses 12 and 13 the following. Then speak to him, saying, thus says the Lord of hosts, saying, behold the man whose name is the branch. From his place he shall branch out, and he shall build the temple of the Lord. Now let me stop there for a minute. Who was it that built the temple of the Lord in the Old Testament? It was Solomon. But is this prophecy actually talking about Solomon? No. Just like Psalm 110 is not talking about Solomon, because in Psalm 110, actually, David is calling his son Lord. That means that his son is greater than he is. It can't be Solomon. It has to be a messianic figure. So we're going to find here that the builder of the temple of the Lord is not Solomon. It is one greater than Solomon. And so he continues saying, he shall build the temple of the Lord. He shall bear the glory and shall sit and rule on his throne. Question. Is this messianic figure who is called the branch going to sit on a throne? He most certainly is. He's going to sit and rule on his throne. But there's more. Notice what it continues saying. So he shall be a what? A priest on his throne, and the council of peace shall be between them both. How many individuals are involved in this prophecy? The word both means what? Two. How many are sitting on the throne? Two. Is the son both king and priest? Yes, he is. Now, in the Old Testament, you remember that the kingship belonged to the tribe of Judah. And the priesthood belonged to the tribe of Levi. But here we find an individual who bears both functions or both offices. He sits as a king on the throne with his father, and he also serves as a priest after the order of Melchizedek. He is king and priest. He takes the two functions which belong to the tribes in the Old Testament, and now he joins them in himself. Now the question is, who is this son of David who is greater than Solomon, the literal son of David? Well, we don't have to guess. Because in the book of Acts, chapter 2, and verses 34 to 36, we find the answer given by Peter on the day of Pentecost. Acts, chapter 2, and verses 34 to 36. We find here the Apostle Peter saying this, for David did not ascend into the heavens, but he says himself, the Lord said to my Lord, sit at my right hand till I make your enemies your footstool. What prophecy is Peter quoting from? He's quoting from Psalm 110. And now notice the last part of the verse. Therefore, let all the house of Israel know assuredly that God has made this Jesus, whom you crucified, both Lord and Christ. So in whom is the prophecy of Melchizedek fulfilled? It is fulfilled in Jesus, who becomes the king and the priest of Israel. And I'm not referring about literal Israel. I'm speaking about true spiritual Israel that joins Jesus Christ as Savior and Lord. Now, the greatest development of the Melchizedek theme in the Bible is found in the book of Hebrews, chapter 7. And we're going to move through Hebrews, chapter 7. We're actually going to go through the whole chapter, and we're going to see what it has to teach us about Jesus as the successor of Melchizedek, or Jesus as the priest according to the order of Melchizedek. Let's begin in Hebrews chapter 7 and verses 1 through 3, where we have an introduction to Melchizedek. And by the way, in the book of Hebrews, we're going to find some additional details that are not mentioned in Genesis. We're going to find that the Apostle Paul, whom I believe is writing the book of Hebrews, actually takes the story from Genesis 14, and he not only tells us certain things about Melchizedek that are mentioned in Genesis 14, but he actually tells us a few things that are not mentioned. In other words, he not only takes into account what Genesis says, but he also takes into account what Genesis does not say, what Genesis is silent about. Notice Hebrews chapter 7 and verses 1 to 3. For this Melchizedek, king of Salem, priest of the Most High God. Is that in harmony with what we read in Genesis? Absolutely. He's king and his priest. Who met Abraham returning from the slaughter of the kings and blessed him, to whom also Abraham gave a tenth part of all, first being translated king of righteousness and then also king of Salem, meaning king of peace. Now, let me stop there just for a moment. The name Melchizedek comes from two Hebrew words. The word melech, which means king, and the word tzadok, which means righteousness. So the name actually means king of righteousness. Now, according to the New Testament, who is our righteousness? Christ is our righteousness. You'll notice also that the Apostle Paul explains here that Melchizedek is the king of peace. Now, according to Scripture, who is the Shiloh, the peace giver, or the one who brings peace? It is Jesus Christ. Now, notice in verse 3 that the Apostle Paul is arguing from what is not said in Genesis chapter 14. And this has confused a lot of people. It says here in verse 3 about Melchizedek, without father, without mother, without genealogy, having neither beginning of days nor end of life, but made like the Son of God, remains a priest continually. Now, what has confused people is they say this has to be some divine figure. Melchizedek has to be a divine figure, because we're told here that he didn't have a father, and he didn't have a mother, and he didn't have a genealogy. He didn't have a beginning of days. He didn't have an ending of life. So this has to be Jesus, or it has to be a divine figure. Absolutely not. What the Apostle Paul is arguing is that we do not have any record of these things. In other words, do we know who Melchizedek's father was? No. Do we know who his mother was? Do we have any genealogy? No. Do we have any record of his beginning of days? Or of his ending of days? Absolutely not. Now, the text makes it very clear that Melchizedek is not Christ, because the last part of the verse says, but made like the Son of God, remains a priest continually. Notice that Melchizedek is not the Son of God. He is made like the Son of God. In other words, Melchizedek is a type of Christ. He is a representative of Christ. He is an illustration of the work of Jesus Christ. Are you understanding what I'm saying? So when it says that he was without father and without mother, without genealogy, having neither beginning of days nor end of life, it's not saying that he had no beginning and he had no end. What it's saying is that we have no record of this. By the way, did the priesthood of Aaron, the Levitical priesthood, depend on keeping a very careful record of genealogies? Absolutely. Because you had to be a member of the tribe of what? Of Levi in order to be a priest. But what the Apostle Paul is arguing here is that Melchizedek had a right to the priesthood, not because he was of a certain genealogy, but because his priesthood was of a different order. Are you understanding what I'm saying? Now, let's jump to verse 4. Verse 4. And actually, through verse 10, we're going to find that the emphasis is that Melchizedek was greater than Abraham. And I must warn you that the argumentation here becomes a little bit tricky. So you have to kind of stick with me on this. Don't start thinking about what you're going to do tomorrow or start daydreaming, because I'm going to lose you. The Apostle Paul uses some very strange logic in this passage. It says there in verse 4, "Now consider how great this man was," that is Melchizedek, "to whom even the patriarch Abraham gave a tenth of the spoils." Question: who is greater, the one who gives the tithe or the one who receives the tithe? The argument of the Apostle Paul is that the receiver of the tithes is greater than the giver. And for this reason, Melchizedek is greater than Abraham, because Abraham gave him the tithes. Notice verse 5. "And indeed, those who are of the sons of Levi, who receive the priesthood, have a commandment to receive tithes from the people according to the law, that is from their brethren, though they have come from the loins of Abraham." Now, did the Levites receive the tithes? Yes, they did. Did the Levites come from Abraham? Did they descend from Abraham? Yes, they did. So the argument is that when Abraham gave Melchizedek the tithes, because the Levites descend from Abraham, the Levites gave Melchizedek tithes. I don't know if you're following what I'm saying. It's saying that actually Levi was in the loins of Abraham. That means that he's going to descend from Abraham. So when Abraham gave tithes to Melchizedek, the Levites gave tithes to Melchizedek through Abraham, their representative. And this makes the Levites also lesser than Melchizedek. Are you understanding what the argumentation is? Now let's go once again here to verse 5. "And indeed, those who are of the sons of Levi, who receive the priesthood, have a commandment to receive tithes from the people according to the law." That is the law of the priesthood. "That is from their brethren, though they have come from the loins of Abraham. But he whose genealogy is not derived from them," that is from whom? From the Levites, that's right, "received tithes from Abraham and blessed him who had the promises." Now, not only is Melchizedek greater than Abraham because Abraham gives him the tithes, but Melchizedek is also greater than Abraham because Melchizedek blesses Abraham. And the one who blesses is greater than the one who is blessed. Notice what we find in verse 7. "Now beyond all contradiction, the lesser is blessed by the better. Here, mortal men receive tithes." That's speaking about the Levites. "But there, he receives them, of whom it is witness that he" what? "He lives," because we have no genealogical record of him. Verse 9, "Even Levi, who receives tithes, paid tithes through Abraham, so to speak, for he was still in the loins of his father when Melchizedek met him." Do you understand the logic that the Apostle Paul is using? He's saying that the priesthood of Melchizedek is greater than the priesthood of Aaron, or the priesthood of the Levites. And it's true for two reasons. Number one, because the Levites through Abraham gave tithes to whom? To Melchizedek. And secondly, Abraham and also the Levites through Abraham were what? Were blessed by Melchizedek. And the one who is blessed is lesser than the one who blesses. Raise your hand if you're understanding what I'm saying. This is a very important part of the argument of the Apostle Paul. So in verses 4 through 10, The Apostle Paul is emphasizing that Melchizedek was greater than Abraham, and he was greater than the priesthood of the Levites. This is very foundational for what he's going to come to in a moment. Now, in verses 11 through 13, we're going to find that in order for Melchizedek, or in order for Christ, who is a descendant of Melchizedek, to be a priest, he had to be a priest from a different order than the Levites. Because Jesus was not from the tribe of Levi. Jesus was from the tribe of what? Of Judah. Did Jesus have the right to be a king? Yes, he did. Did Jesus have a right to be a priest according to the order of the Levites? Absolutely not, because he was from a different tribe. And so Jesus had to have a different priesthood than the Levitical priesthood, or else he could not be a priest. Now notice Hebrews chapter 7 and verse 11. Therefore, if perfection were through the Levitical priesthood, for under it the people received the law. This is not talking about the Ten Commandments. It's the law about the priesthood in its context. What further need was there that another priest should rise according to the order of Melchizedek and not called according to the order of Aaron? For the priesthood being changed, of necessity there is also a change of the law. The law here is not the Ten Commandment law, it is the law of the what? Of the priesthood. The issue that is being discussed here is the law of the priesthood. What gave priests in the Old Testament the right to officiate? It has nothing whatsoever to do with the Ten Commandments. It's not saying that the Ten Commandments had to be changed. It's the law of the priesthood which needed to be changed. Now, I need to explain a little word that we find here, which is very important. The word perfection. If perfection were through the Levitical priesthood, this is not talking about moral character perfection. In the book of Hebrews, when it speaks about perfection, it's talking about the fulfillment of that which was in figure in the Old Testament. Let me explain what I mean. In the Old Testament, when the Israelites sacrificed an animal, did that truly remove their sin? No. It was only on the basis of the future promise of the coming Christ that sin would be removed. When the priest went into the sanctuary and interceded for the people, did the priest actually do the interceding, or was it Jesus in the Old Testament who was doing the interceding? It was Jesus. But we need to understand that in order for Jesus to stand as our priest, he had to offer a sacrifice first. And so when the Apostle Paul says that if perfection was possible through the Levitical priesthood, there would not be need for another priesthood, he's not talking about moral perfection. He's talking about the fact that the Old Testament system did not actually remove sin. The priests of the Old Testament were not the true priesthood. When Jesus came, the true sacrifice was offered, and the true priesthood of Jesus was instituted. Are you understanding? In other words, the Old Testament system was inadequate. The New Testament system, because everything that the Old Testament pointed to was fulfilled in Christ, is much more adequate and actually fulfills the prophecies of the Old Testament. Now, why would there have to be a change in the law of the priesthood? Why would it be necessary, you know, when Jesus comes as the priest, to change the law of the priesthood of the Old Testament? Well, the fact is that I've already mentioned that Jesus could not legally be a priest according to the Levites. In fact, it was a very serious thing for an individual to claim to be a priest and not be from the proper genealogy. He could actually be destroyed from among the people if he claimed to be a priest and he did not belong to the tribe of Levi. So Jesus did not have a right to be priest according to the order of Aaron. Therefore, the law of the succession of the priesthood had to be changed, and Jesus had to be a priest according to a different order. Are you understanding what I'm saying? Now, let's actually continue in verse 14, Hebrews chapter 7 and verse 14. Here the Apostle Paul develops this thought. He says, "For he of whom these things are spoken," that is of Jesus, "belongs to another tribe." What tribe is that? Judah. "From which no man has officiated at the altar." Did anybody from Judah officiate at the altar? Did they have a right to officiate as priests? No. So is Jesus from a different tribe? Sure. In order for Jesus to be a priest, must the law of the priesthood be changed? The law of succession according to the fleshly commandment, as we're going to find. Absolutely. It says in verse 14, "For it is evident that our Lord arose from Judah, of which tribe Moses spoke nothing concerning priesthood. And it is yet far more evident if, in the likeness of Melchizedek, there arises another priest who has come not according to the law of the fleshly commandment." What is the law of the fleshly commandment? It's the commandment that says that priests must be from what? From the tribe of Levi, but according to the power of an endless life. Because as Melchizedek, we don't have any record of his beginning or his ending of days. We don't have a record of his father and his mother. His priesthood continues. So also with Jesus. Jesus is a priest according to a different order. He has the right to a priesthood that is not included in the priesthood of Aaron in the Levitical priesthood. Actually, in fact, if you look at the Old Testament, you'll discover that Jesus gets his right to be a priest from Melchizedek. But he gets a description of his functions as priest from Aaron. In other words, everything that Jesus does as our priest is prefigured by the priesthood of Aaron. We don't know very much about what Melchizedek did in officiating as a priest. But we know a lot about what priests did in the Levitical system. And so Jesus gets a description of his functions from the priesthood of Levi or from the priesthood of Aaron, while he gets the right to his priesthood from the priesthood of Melchizedek. Now notice verses 18 and 19. Actually, let's go to verse 17 first. Let's not skip that one. It's very important. It says there, "For he testifies, you are a priest forever, according to the order of Melchizedek." Where is that quotation from? From Psalm 110 and verse 4. Is that a messianic prophecy? Psalm 110 verse 4? Is it applied directly to Christ? Absolutely. So, according to whose order is Jesus a priest? He's a priest according to the order of Melchizedek. It combines the prophecy of Genesis 14 and the prophecy of Psalm 110. He does not come from Aaron. He would not have the right to do that. So the law of the priesthood must be changed, and he must belong to a different order. Notice verses 18 and 19. "For on the one hand, there is an annulling of the former commandment." Which former commandment? I guess this is talking about the Sabbath commandment, right? How can you ever in the world say that this is talking about the Ten Commandments? And yet Christians will use this verse, they'll take it out of the context, and they'll say, this shows that the Sabbath commandment was annulled. It's talking about priesthoods. It has nothing to do with the Ten Commandments. "For on the one hand, there is an annulling of the former commandment because of its weakness and unprofitableness." You couldn't profit because Jesus couldn't be a priest according to that order. "For the law made nothing perfect." What does that mean, that the law made nothing perfect? Did the priesthood of Aaron actually take away sin? No. Did it legally remove sin? No. Did it give the priests a legal right to represent Israel? No, because they were sinful men. And so it was unprofitable and weak. So it says, "For the law made nothing perfect. On the other hand, there is the bringing in of a better hope through which we draw near to God." In the Old Testament system, the people could actually not draw near to God. There were barriers because of the priesthood. But now we have access to the throne of God through Jesus Christ, the true priest, according to the order of Melchizedek. And now I want you to notice the priesthood of Aaron was something that was inherited because of your lineage. But the priesthood of Melchizedek was by a divine oath. Notice Hebrews chapter 7 and verses 20 through 24. It says, "And inasmuch as he was not made priest without an oath." In other words, Jesus was not made priest without an oath. "For they have become priests without an oath." Who is they? The Levitical priests, they did it by lineage, not by an oath. But he, that is Jesus, with an oath, by him who said to him, "The Lord has sworn and will not relent. You are a priest forever according to the order of Melchizedek." Is this a far greater priesthood when it involves an oath from God the Father saying to Jesus, "You are a priest forever after the order of Melchizedek," rather than the weak commandment that you inherit the priesthood because of your lineage? That's what the Apostle Paul is saying. And then notice, let's go once again to the quotation of Psalm 110. "The Lord has sworn and will not relent. You are a priest forever according to the order of Melchizedek. By so much more, Jesus has become a surety of a better covenant." Why is Jesus a surety of a better covenant than this old Levitical covenant? It's because Jesus fulfills the Levitical covenant. And Jesus becomes a true priest who can represent us before God. Jesus actually has the right to be our intercessor because he is God and he is man and he is perfect. Notice also verse 23. "Also there were many priests," that is in the old system, "because they were prevented by death from continuing.

than Melchizedek. And so the process is, Melchizedek is greater than Abraham and Levi, but Jesus is greater than whom? Jesus is greater than Melchizedek. Now, there's another reason why Jesus is greater than the priesthood of Aaron. Not only because the priesthood of Melchizedek was by an oath, but also because Jesus is a sinless priest. Notice verses 26 through 28 of Hebrews chapter 7. Verses 26 through 28. It says, therefore, he is also able to save to the uttermost those who come to God through him, since he always lives to make intercession for them. Is the priesthood of Jesus eternal and unchanging? Yes. And so we can always come to him and know that he represents us before his Father. That could not be said about the priesthood of the Levites, because they were prevented by death and they were prevented by their sinfulness from fully fulfilling the law of the priesthood. Now notice what it continues saying in verse 26. For such a high priest was fitting for us, who is holy, harmless, undefiled, separate from sinners, and has become higher than the heavens. How is Jesus different than the Levitical priests? He is what? Holy, harmless, undefiled, and separate from sinners, and has become higher than the heavens. Now let's stop there for a moment. Somebody says, well, Pastor Bohr, it says here separate from sinners. So how can Jesus represent us if he's separate from sinners? Let me give you an illustration so that we can understand. If you were sinking in quicksand, would you rather have someone on solid ground with a rope in his hand, or would you rather have that individual in the quicksand with you, sympathizing with your experience? I think you would say, I would rather have someone on solid ground with a rope who can throw the rope. You see, if Jesus was a sinner just like us, he would need a redeemer. He would need a sacrifice. He would need a priest to represent him. But the fact is that he's separated from sinners in the sense that he never committed sin. He did live among sinners. He sympathized with the sinners. He understood the sinners. He understood the temptations that we have, but he never sinned. So he can identify with us, but he's on solid ground, and he can throw us the rope, and he can pull us out, and he can save us from the mire of sin. Notice verse 27. Who does not need daily, as those high priests, to offer up sacrifices, first for his own sins, and then for the people's. For this he did once for all when he offered up himself. So the priests in the Old Testament, you know, they kept offering sacrifices and sacrifices and sacrifices and sacrifices. With Jesus, no way. All he has to do is offer what? One sacrifice, and that qualifies him to become our priest. By the way, this is very important for some people who belong to a certain church, whose name I won't mention, that teaches that in the religious service, Jesus is sacrificed anew each time. And the sacrifice of Christ is repeated time and again, each time that the service is performed. The book of Hebrews tells us very clearly that Jesus died once for all. And in this way, he was qualified to be our priest. Verse 28. For the law appoints as high priests men who have weakness. Which law is this that appoints this? What law is it? The Ten Commandments, right? No, it's the law of the priesthood. For the law appoints as high priests men who have weakness. But the word of the oath, which came after the law, that's in Psalm 110, appoints the Son who has been perfected, how? Who has been perfected forever. In other words, he, as a result of what he did, he has been qualified forever to be our high priest. Doesn't that comfort you to know that we have an elder brother
sitting on the throne as king,

0: but the king also represents us as priests. I'll tell you what, that is a very comforting thought. That he doesn't come like the Levites and repeat the same sacrifices over and over again. That he wasn't full of sin and therefore needed an intercessor and a sacrifice for himself. That his priesthood is not interrupted by death, but that he's a priest forever and he has absolute power to represent us before God. That's a marvelous thought. Now let's summarize what we have studied so far. Jesus, in eternity, shared the throne with his Father. We found that in Zechariah chapter 6, verses 12 and 13. They both sat on the throne. The council of peace was between them both. In other words, in a certain sense, Jesus has been king, and Jesus has been priest, at least with respect to the promise of salvation, which was made in eternity from eternity. In a certain sense, Jesus is a priest from eternity, not in actual coming and being sacrificed and actually resurrecting from the dead and going to represent us before God, but he has actually been the go-between between the Father and us. Jesus actually was the one who created us. So we find that Jesus actually is a king and a priest forever. Furthermore, we have noticed that Jesus was made priest by an oath by his Father, which was repeated in Psalm 110, but which actually was made by the Father in eternity. The Father said, if man should sin, you will be the sacrifice and you will be the priest to bring salvation to those who sin. We find that Jesus combines both offices, the office of priest and the office of king. The sacrifice of Jesus actually forgives sin once and for all. There's no need for any other sacrifice. And because his sacrifice was once for all, Jesus is qualified forever to represent us before the Father because he ever lives to intercede for us. Now let me ask you, has Jesus delivered us from our enemies? You remember the original story in Genesis chapter 14? By the way, this idea is picked up in Psalm 110 where it says, until I make your enemies your what? Your footstool. See, it's picking up on the idea, the small scale model of Genesis 14, where the enemies are overcome and the hostages are what? The hostages are released. Question. Did Jesus destroy our spiritual enemies by his death on the cross? Yes, he did. Did he deliver spiritual hostages from bondage to sin? He most certainly did. In fact, let's notice how this is picked up in Luke chapter 1 and verses 68 to 71. Luke chapter 1 and verses 68 through 71. This is a very interesting passage where Jesus is taken to the temple. And I want you to notice what words are spoken here. And these words are spoken, by the way, by Zechariah. It says there in verse 68 the following. Blessed is the Lord God of Israel, for he has visited and redeemed his people, and has raised up a what? A horn. By the way, that refers to kingship. A horn of salvation for us in the house of his servant, what? David. There you have the connection with Psalm 110. As he spoke by the mouth of his holy prophets, who have been since the world began, that we should be saved from whom? From our enemies and from the hand of all who hate us. Was Jesus going to be the deliverer from our enemies? Yes. Not primarily physical enemies, but what? Spiritual enemies. The devil, his angels, sin, the flesh, the world. By the way, did Jesus release the captives? You can read in Luke chapter 4, it says that Jesus came to release the captives. This is at the beginning of his ministry. And then, of course, you have Ephesians chapter 4 and verse 8, where Jesus is ascending, and it says that he led captivity, what? Captive. Just like Abraham went, and he delivered Lot, and he delivered the captives and defeated the enemies and brought them back. Jesus, the priest, according to the order of Melchizedek, fulfills this spiritually with his people. By the way, Hebrews chapter 7 emphasizes that Jesus is a special priest because he is the Son in a special sense. Because he has a sinless character. And because he is confirmed by an oath from his Father. Do you remember in Genesis chapter 14 that when the victory was won, bread and wine were brought out by this priest? The priest of the Most High God? Why do you suppose bread and wine would be brought out? Well, let me ask this. What is the commemoration that Jesus left of his victory on the cross of Calvary? You know this. Jesus himself, before he died, instituted in the church a special ceremony. It's called the Lord's Supper. And the Apostle Paul repeats this in 1 Corinthians chapter 11, that the night that Jesus was betrayed, Jesus took what? Jesus took bread. And then he took, after this, the cup, which we know had grape juice, unfermented grape juice. And in fact, the Apostle Paul says that when you partake of this bread and when you drink of this cup, you announce the death of Jesus Christ until he what? Until he comes. So the bringing out of bread and wine by Melchizedek is actually a prefiguring of what Jesus does, offering his body, represented by the bread, and offering his blood, represented by the grape juice, as symbols of his salvation. It's actually a prefiguring of the Lord's Supper. It is a commemoration of the victory of Jesus on the cross. The victory over the spiritual enemies and he who released the captives from captivity to Satan, from captivity to the world, and from captivity to sin. Now the final fulfillment of this prophecy of Psalm 110 is still to take place. I would like to read in the short period that we still have left, from 1 Corinthians chapter 15 and verses 24 through 28. And here the Apostle Paul gets a little bit complicated in the way in which he writes. And so I am going to interpret as we go along. Once again, 1 Corinthians chapter 15, 24 through 28, the final fulfillment of Genesis chapter 14. It says here, "Then comes the end." When he, that is Jesus, I'm going to put in the names of the he's, who the he's represent here, because there's a lot of he's, and you get kind of confused which he refers to whom. And so it says, when he, that is Jesus, delivers the kingdom to God the Father. Who's going to deliver the kingdom to God the Father? Jesus is. When he, now it's the Father, when he, that is the Father, puts an end to all rule and all authority and all power. By the way, who gave the victory to Abraham? Listen, you read the story, it had to be God who gave him the victory. And Melchizedek comes to commemorate the victory. But the victory was given by God. And so it says here, when he, the Father, puts an end to all rule and all authority and all power. For he, that is Jesus, must reign till he, that is the Father, has put all enemies under his feet. When will all of the enemies be put under the feet of Jesus? At the end, according to this. And then it says the last enemy that will be destroyed is what? Is death. Verse 27, for he, that is the Father, has put all things under his, that is Jesus' feet. But when he says all things are put under him, that is under Jesus, it is evident that the Father, or that he, which is the Father, who put all things under him, that is under Jesus, is accepted. Now when all things are made subject to him, that is to Jesus, by the way, who makes them subject to him? The Father does. Then the Son himself will also be subject to him, that is to the Father, who put all things under him, that is under Jesus, that God, that is God the Father, may be all in all. The final fulfillment, and Jesus will be our priest forever in the kingdom. He will be one of us. He will conserve his human nature. And we will have communion with him face to face as our brother who came to save and to redeem us. Isn't this a marvelous message that God gives all the way back in the book of Genesis? He's actually giving a prophecy prefiguring the coming of our great high priest, Jesus Christ, our King, who will sit with the Father on his throne. And the honor and the glory be to the Father forever and ever.
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2: Hi, I'm Pastor Bradley Booth, the author of 101 Reasons to Go to Heaven. And here's reason number 21. No more child abuse. In the early days of America, as a country, children had fewer rights than they do today. Children were thought of as little people, and even at 6 years of age, many were working in factories under dangerous conditions. Often, children had to focus on detail work under poor lighting while their eyes were still developing. The result? Thousands developed poor eyesight and even went blind. Other children had to work in coal mines where ventilation was poor and the risk of asphyxiation from poison gases was high. And of course, the coal dust destined many of them to develop lung diseases that were often fatal. These are examples of child abuse at its worst. Child labor laws have turned a corner with respect to the safety of children, but child abuse still exists in many other forms, and it takes a heavy toll. Thousands still suffer from physical, verbal, and emotional abuse. Many never fully recover from the scars of such treatment. But there's hope. If children are given a chance to talk about the abuse they've suffered, they can sometimes rise above the effects of it. Talking can be a good therapy. Even if a child who has been abused doesn't get help until he or she is an adult, healing can begin. In other words, it's never too late to get started. Jesus had strong words for people who do such things to children. Whoever causes one of these little ones who believe in me to stumble, it would be better for him if a millstone were hung around his neck and he were thrown into the sea. Mark 9, verse 42. One day soon, child abuse of all kinds will come to an end. When we reach heaven, Jesus will swing wide the glittering gates of the holy city, and the children will enter first. They have overcome this world under great odds and deserve to eat from the tree of life. Hearing their happy laughter will bring such joy to the Father, and that's another great reason to go to heaven.
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5: I'm James Rafferty, and we're in Washington, D.C. for the 250th anniversary of the United States of America. the principles that have made this country great are all around us. We're here at the mall, and we're looking at the Washington Monument behind me. We're looking at the Lincoln Memorial in front of me, and the reflection of water here. We're looking at the other memorials to Jefferson, to Kennedy, and we're understanding what has made this nation great. Those foundations have still been a beacon of light to this entire world, but will they continue to shine the liberty and the freedoms that we cherish as Americans today? Those are the questions we want to answer as we go to the Word of God and look at the history and perhaps the future of this great nation.

0: 1776 is not so much about a specific law as a change of philosophy. That's where religious liberty lies. The Declaration of Independence, even though it does not explicitly give religious liberty and freedom, does lay the foundation for that freedom. First of all, it declared that all rights come from the Creator, and that all men are created equal, and that the government receives its power from the consent of those it rules. These principles would lay the groundwork for religious liberty, and the person who authored to a large degree the Declaration of Independence, Thomas Jefferson, would become the champion of religious liberty in America. One of Thomas Jefferson's proudest achievements was the Virginia Statute of Religious Liberty, or Religious Freedom. He considered this to be so important that he wanted it placed on his tombstone along with his authorship of the Declaration of Independence. You see, before this statute was made, Virginians could be forced to support by taxes the local religion, even if they weren't part of it. And this statute allowed Virginians to be free to not support the religion of the government or the local state, to be free to profess and support the religion that they believed in, and finally, their civil rights would not be impacted by their religious beliefs. Jefferson also argued that religious freedom should apply to all faiths or no faith at all. This included not only the Christian, but the Muslim, the Hindu, the atheist, the infidel, the Gentile, as well as the believer. His argument laid the foundation for religious liberty in the United States of America. And of course, to this day, we recognize that this is a Christian nation because it allows freedom to all religions, even to non-religions. And that is the principle of the Christian faith. A Christian nation believes the principles of freedom for all faiths, not just the Christian faith. It's really important to understand the controversy over whether or not America is a Christian nation. A lot of people believe that that means that, well, Christianity is the religion, the dominant religion, and there's no other religions allowed. But it's actually exactly the opposite. The principles of Christianity are the only principles that allow for freedom of choice. That means you can be whatever religion you want to be because this nation believes in the Christian principles of freedom of choice. So when we say this nation is a Christian nation, that's what we mean. We don't mean that the dominant religion is Christianity, though it is. We don't mean that you have to be a Christian to be an American. That'd be nice. What we mean is that America allows freedom to all religions and even those who are not religious, and that is only in Christianity because no other religion allows that freedom but the religion of Jesus Christ. In 1802, President Thomas Jefferson wrote his famous letter to the Danbury Baptist Association. The Baptists were afraid that the government would interfere with their religious liberty. Jefferson assured them that the First Amendment to the Constitution had established a wall of separation between church and state. Jefferson himself then is defining the First Amendment and what it means to have this wall of separation between church and state.
1: Congress shall make no law respecting an establishment of religion, or prohibiting the free exercise thereof, or abridging the freedom of speech, or of the press, or the right of the people peaceably to assemble, and to petition the government for a redress of grievances.
0: John F. Kennedy, the 35th President of the United States of America, and the first Catholic president, also believed in the principle of church-state separation. While speaking to a ministerial association, he said these words.
2: I believe in an America that is officially neither Catholic, Protestant, nor Jewish, where no public official either requests or accepts instructions on public policy from the Pope, the National Council of Churches, or any other ecclesiastical source. Where no religious body seeks to impose its will, directly or indirectly, upon the general populace or the public acts of its officials.
0: principles of religious liberty that were established in this country are so vitally important because our founding fathers came out of the persecution where millions of people were persecuted for worshiping God according to the dictates of their conscience. When we came to this country, when our founders came to this country, our forefathers came to this country, they established a completely different political system, a system that allowed for freedom of conscience to believe God and even not to believe God. It was nothing like we saw in Europe. That persecution has not only been in Europe, but it's been in the whole world. In every other nation of the world, you have persecution that comes against those who don't believe the state religion or the established religion, whether you're in Muslim countries or Hindu countries or Christian countries. So these are foundational principles that are vitally important for each one of us to uphold and to protect in relation to the rights of others. And 7076 matters because of those religious principles.

0: So we're here at the Supreme Court of the United States, and there is a frieze that is a decorative etching around the top part of the court. Right over the justices, there is an etching of two justices with the Ten Commandments between them. And those Ten Commandments are on two tables. This signifies that this government and the Supreme Court specifically were to enforce the laws according to the commandments of God. But you notice when you look at that frieze that the leg of one of the justices is obscuring the first table that holds the first four commandments of the law. Now, this is intentional because the Supreme Court was not supposed to judge according to those first four commandments. In other words, those were off limits. The Supreme Court, we should say, was to defend people's observance of the first four commandments, and the laws of this land were not to impede their freedom to keep those commandments according to their conscience or not to keep them at all. On the left of the justices, as they're looking out, is another frieze, and in this band, we have those who've contributed to the laws of this country. The first person that's figured there is an Egyptian, then we have the Babylonians, and then we have Moses. Moses is holding the tables of stone, the Ten Commandments again, but this time the tables of stone are covering each other. There's only one table of stone that's actually open to view, and that table holds the last six commandments, reminding us again in this second frieze that it was not the first four commandments, but only the last six commandments that could be enforced by civil law, and that the Supreme Court was to protect those who conscientiously kept or didn't keep those first four commandments in harmony with the laws of the land. So both of these phrases were to remind us that the freedoms, the liberties of America were based in the Ten Commandments. The law of God, the separation of church and state, is very much defined in relationship to the laws of this land. The first four commandments are off limits. The last six commandments can be enforced by the civil government. And that establishes beyond a shadow of a doubt the principle of church-state separation.
1: Among all the religious persecutions with which almost every page of modern history is stained, no victim ever suffered but for the violation of what government denominated the law of God. To prevent a similar train of evils in this country, the Constitution has wisely withheld from our government the power of defining the divine law. It is a right reserved to each citizen.
0: The principle of church-state separation is quite controversial today, but it's clearly defined in the Word of God. Romans chapter 13, Paul tells us exactly what our duty is to the state or the civil government and what our duty is to God. In Romans chapter 13, verse 1, Paul begins by saying this:
1: "Let every soul be subject unto the higher powers, for there is no power but of God. The powers that be are ordained of God. Whosoever, therefore, resisteth the power, resisteth the ordinance of God. And they that resist shall receive to themselves damnation. For rulers are not a terror to good works, but to the evil. Wilt thou then not be afraid of the power? Do that which is good, and thou shalt have praise of the same. For he is the minister of God to thee for good. But if thou do that which is evil, be afraid. For he beareth not the sword in vain. For he is the minister of God, a revenger to execute wrath upon him that doeth evil. Wherefore ye must needs be subject, not only for wrath, but also for conscience' sake. For this cause pay ye tribute also, for they are God's ministers, attending continually upon this very thing. Render therefore to all their dues, tribute to whom tribute is due, custom to whom custom, fear to whom fear, honor to whom honor. Owe no man anything but to love one another. For he that loveth another hath fulfilled the law. For this, thou shalt not commit adultery, thou shalt not kill, thou shalt not steal, thou shalt not bear false witness, thou shalt not covet. And And if there be any other commandment, it is briefly comprehended in this saying, namely, thou shalt love thy neighbor as thyself. Love worketh no ill to his neighbor. Therefore, love is the fulfilling of the law.
0: And that's taken from Romans chapter 13, verses 1 through 10. Now, what's significant about these verses is it's talking about our duty to civil government. And it's telling us that God has ordained civil government to execute justice on those who do evil. Paul also quotes from several of the commandments, but every commandment he quotes from is found in the second half of the Decalogue, that is the second table of stone, not the first, which outlines our duty to God. The worship that we owe to God is not covered in Romans 13 for a specific reason. Paul is establishing the separation between church and state. That duty we owe to God is separate from the state, and the duty we owe to the state is under the purview of God. He even quotes five of the last six commandments and leaves one out, and then he says, if there's any other commandment, it is likely summarized in this, thou shalt love thy neighbor as thyself. Now, the first four commandments aren't summarized in loving your neighbor as thyself. The first four commandments are summarized in loving God with all the heart, mind, and soul and strength, not in loving our neighbor as ourself. So Paul has clearly outlined here the distinction of the separation, the wall of separation, as Thomas Jefferson coined it, between church and state. It has to do with the last six commandments that we owe to the state and the first four commandments that we owe only to God.

0: Bible prophecy talks about beasts rising up in dominion in the earth. Revelation chapter 13, Daniel chapter 7, all identify these beasts as kings and kingdoms. In Revelation chapter 13, we're told that another beast rises up out of the earth. It has two horns like a lamb, and it speaks like a dragon. Could this beast be a symbol of a kingdom that is identified today as the United States of America? That's what we want to find out. Now, there are seven clues that identify this beast in Revelation 13, verse 11. Number one, Revelation 13, 11 says, I saw another beast rising up out of the earth. He had two horns like a lamb, and he spake like a dragon. Characteristic number one, it arose in the right place. Earth in the Bible would be the opposite of sea, populated areas. So the earth would represent a less populated area of the world, i.e. North America. Number two, it is another beast or another kingdom. It's different than the others. It's an additional kingdom that's rising up. Clue number three, it has two horns like a lamb. A lamb in Bible prophecy represents Jesus Christ. So this would be a lamb-like power or a Christian nation. And clue number four, there are no crowns on the horns like there were crowns on the horns of the first beast that came out of the sea. No crowns means no monarchy. Clue number five, it's built upon the two principles of civil and religious liberty or freedom. As America turns 250 years old, we see a perfect fit for the fulfillment of Bible prophecy in Revelation chapter 13, verse 11. In fact, George Washington, the first president of the United States and the one who led this country to liberty and freedom in the war of 1776 to 1783, once said,
1: "Every man conducting himself as a good citizen and being accountable to God alone for his religious opinions ought to be protected in worshiping the deity according to the dictates of his own conscience."
0: A lot of people believed that George Washington was going to be crowned king after the victory of the Revolutionary War, but that was the furthest thing from his mind. Not only did he not want to be a king, but also he wanted to go back to farming. It was only later that he was encouraged and finally persuaded to become the first president of the United States. And that's what Bible prophecy means when it says that these two lamb-like horns, in our Revelation 13 clues, these two lamb-like horns would have no crowns upon them. So George Washington, imbibing the principles of civil and religious liberty, became the first president of the United States, telling us that every man should be a good citizen, which means that religion, while it was a foundation of this nation, and Christianity, the principles of this nation, there was never to be something that was forced upon the citizens of the United States, but every man was to worship God according to the dictates of his own conscience. Washington was a man who believed in the liberties and freedoms that have made this country great. And the impact that that's had on all of the nations of the world today is monumental. And that's why this 250-year celebration is so important. Some 80 years after the end of the Revolutionary War in 1783, we see the beginning of the Civil War. And we have the Emancipation Proclamation. Abraham Lincoln signed this proclamation that every slave that was part of the seceding states of the Union was now free. All they needed to do was hear the message and accept that declaration. So we went from freedom from the British to the freedom of all men, including the black man, the slave. 1863, Abraham Lincoln said that he was freeing every slave that was in the seceding states of the United States of America. The principles that underlay the foundation of the United States of America led to the emancipation of every man, including the black man, in 1863. We've talked about five descriptions in Revelation 13 that apply to the rise of the United States in Bible prophecy. There's two more we haven't talked about yet. One of them is found in Revelation 13 and verse 11, and the other is found in Revelation 13, verse 12. Now, these two added descriptions of American prophecy are going to be fulfilled according to the sure word of Bible prophecy. The first one says that this country will eventually speak like a dragon. The second one says that it's going to make an image to the first beast and cause the whole world, every person, to worship the first beast whose deadly wound was healed. So there we have it, the seven clues that identify America in Bible prophecy. So what does all this have to do with America 250 and the anniversary of this great nation that I believe was raised up to give beacon of religious and civil liberty to all the world? Well, it has everything to do with America 250, because like every great nation, this country is now at a turning point. We're at a time when this country will be tested in relation to the freedoms and the liberties that have so long been the lifeblood of this nation. That testing point comes as we read Revelation chapter 13, verses 13, 14, 15, 16, and 17, which describe the mark of the beast, or the enforcement of worship upon the whole world, so that no man can buy or sell unless they receive the mark in their forehead or in their hand. Now, in contrast to this, we have a call in Revelation chapter 14 to worship God who created heaven and earth and the seas and the fountains of waters. So we have two calls to worship in the context of this final phase of Earth's history before Jesus returns the second time. We see these two conflicting calls come together in Revelation chapters 13 all the way through chapter 18. And in chapter 18, we have a final call to come out of the confusion of this economic, religious system that has established its mark of authority over the nations of the world, and to worship God and to follow God and to accept the light that God streams throughout the whole earth. The Bible says the earth will be lighted with the glory of God. Now, on the way to Revelation 18, we have Revelation chapter 17. It's going to summarize the history of the nations all the way from Babylon down through to these last two powers revealed in Revelation chapter 13. So Revelation 17 is identifying these seven kingdoms. Basically, you've got Babylon, Medo-Persia, Greece, Imperial Rome, Papal Rome, atheism, which rose up in the wake of the French Revolution and continued in the USSR, and then you've got American prophecy, that final king or power, that earthly kingdom that is going to reign for a short time and impose the mark of the beast upon the entire world with economic sanctions. As we go back to Revelation chapter 12, we see the destiny of God's people, of God's church, intertwined with all of these political powers. In Revelation 12, we have a woman that gives birth to a man-child, Jesus Christ, and that child is caught up to heaven. After Jesus is born, the Christian church endures the persecution by fleeing into the wilderness, and eventually is helped by the earth, Revelation 12, 14. The earth swallows up the flood, the waters of persecution that come against this woman, God's church, and its remnant and its seed. And finally, this earth is the place where this second beast rises up that has two horns like a lamb and speaks like a dragon. And so the earth helps the woman, swallowing up the flood of persecution that's poured out upon the woman, God's true people who want to follow him and follow his work in the nations of Europe. And that's exactly what we have in the history of America. We have all of these pilgrims coming to the shores of America to find religious freedom and civil freedom, to find a new country, a new nation that was not founded on a monarchy. And as they come to this new world, the very predictions of Bible prophecy are fulfilled. Revelation chapter 12, verses 12 through 14, talk about the earth, that is the American continent, swallowing up the flood of persecution and making way for a place where this woman, this church, could find sanctuary. And that's exactly what we see in the history of America. But prophecy tells us that that history is going to be challenged, that there are going to be some changes that are going to take place, that the dragon is wroth with the woman and goes to make war with the remnant of her seed who keep the commandments of God and have the testimony of Jesus. And that's exactly what we see in our future. It's right around the corner, friends, a time when this world, this country, and this world is going to call upon us to observe a day that is not sanctioned in the Bible, a day of worship that is man-made versus the day of worship that is sanctioned by God, blessed by God, and set aside by God in Genesis chapter 2, verses 1 through 3. So what does this all mean? Well, there are two basic days that all Christians worship on planet Earth today. That is Saturday and Sunday. Saturday by a few million Christians who believe what the Bible teaches about the seventh day Sabbath, and then Sunday by about 2 billion Christians who believe that, well, that was the day that Jesus rose from the grave, or that's a tradition for us, or Sunday is the day that everyone goes to church, except for 1.4 billion people who believe that their church has the power to change precepts and divine commands, and therefore has the power to change the Sabbath from the day God designated in Genesis 2, verses 1 through 3, the seventh-day Sabbath or Saturday, to the day that man is designated, Sunday, the day that is a tradition, the day that is based upon pagan sun worship, not the Bible. And this is what the last conflict is going to come down to. And you and I, every one of us, are going to be involved in that conflict. We're going to be called to make a decision to follow God, to follow His Word, to follow Jesus Christ, to rest in Christ and in the Sabbath He has instituted and blessed, or to follow the traditions of man, to follow the powers of man, to follow the authority of man in contrast with following God. And you are going to be right in the middle of that final conflict. But friends, the good news is this. America is 250 years old. The liberties and freedoms that our founders established, that have been a beacon of light for the world, still stand strong. And you and I can make the decisions, the individual decisions, and the decisions that can influence others to walk in those principles of civil and religious liberty and to share with them with as many people as possible. Do we know that America is going to fulfill these last two descriptions? Absolutely. The Word of God has been true. Bible prophecy has always been fulfilled according to God's Word. The question is, where are you going to stand when those last two descriptions are fulfilled? When this nation repudiates the principles of civil and religious liberty, speaks like a dragon, and causes the whole world and all those that dwell thereon to worship the first beast whose deadly wound was healed, where are you going to stand? Are you going to stand for liberty? Are you going to stand for freedom? Or are you going to compromise those principles?

Therefore, I say to you, do not worry about your life, what you will eat or what you will drink, nor about your body, what you will put on. Is not life more than food, and the body more than clothing? So why do you worry about clothing? Consider the lilies of the field, how they grow. They neither toil nor spin. And yet I say to you that even Solomon in all his glory was not arrayed like one of these. Now if God so clothes the grass of the field, which today is, and tomorrow is thrown into the oven, will he not much more clothe you, O you of little faith?

0: I'm here with Dr. David Shin, Chair of the Religion Department at Weimar University. So good to have you here with us today.
1: Yes, thank you, Greg. It's a privilege, and thank you for hosting. I know you're a busy man.
0: Oh, it's a blessing.
1: Yeah.
0: It's a blessing to be able to present the Word of God and provide hope for people. David, this is episode one of a series of about 13 that we're planning on doing on More Than Conquerors.
1: Yeah.
0: Maybe give us a little bit of a summary overview of what this series will be all about. Take us on that journey.
1: Yeah. It comes out of a personal journey of mine. I'm a highly addictive personality by nature.
0: Okay.
1: I'm obsessive. And I did not always have a relationship with Jesus. And at the age of 18, I had a transformation that took place in my life. And there were certain habits that dropped off immediately. But other ones, they dogged me.
0: Hmm.
1: And it took me a process of figuring out some things of how to overcome some of these addictions. So that's what we want to talk about in this series. We want to talk about addictions and how there is victory in Jesus over these habits that seem like they have tentacles in our lives, these chains. And in the beginning part of this 13-part series, we want to talk about the spiritual recovery, because that's really the foundation and the ground from which we can get this power to overcome. And then in the second part, we want to talk about some practical keys that I've implemented in my own life that have helped me to gain the victory over these habits and addictions. So, Greg, I want to be vulnerable in this series, probably disclose things that I've never disclosed on worldwide television.
0: Mm-hmm. This just reaches several million people, potentially, right?
1: No pressure. But I'm hoping that in sharing my own experience, that people can find hope. Because sometimes I feel like we can become unrelatable. We get up front and we have very high ideals, which we should. But sometimes it's good to have appropriate vulnerability. So I'm going to try to walk that tightrope through in this series. Amen. And highlight some of these aspects of the real human struggle with addictions. Because we're living in a culture right now of dopamine.
0: Mm.
1: There's a book I have in my library called Dopamine Nation, and it talks about how we are in a culture where the cell phone is the modern hypodermic needle.
0: Yeah, I have mine sitting right here beside me.
1: Yeah.
0: It's on silent, but it's right beside me.
1: Yeah, and it's a tool.
0: It is.
1: It's a tool.
0: But it's addictive.
1: It's addictive, and these corporations have spent millions of dollars to get us addicted to those devices. And
0: you mean they've made it intentional?
1: Yes.
0: You're going to be touching on that?
1: Yeah. We'll be talking about algorithms that Instagram, Facebook use to get us addicted to our devices. And our drug of choice is basically coming to us through a website of our choice. And this is an unprecedented age where people are crying out for help. So I hope that this series can be practical in helping people to process through these habits that are essentially destroying us and rewiring our brains. That's the way the Lord has made us to have habits. But when we have destructive habits, many times the fallout is things like shame, guilt, feelings of anxiety, depression. Those things have really skyrocketed.
0: Well, I'm looking forward to this series because, I mean, you're talking about victory.
1: Yeah.
0: Well, that's awesome because that's hope. Because we're all addicted to something.
1: Right.
0: And so I think to me, this provides hope. And we sing the song Victory in Jesus. So we know that in Jesus is victory, but you said the practical aspect of that.
1: Yeah.
0: That's key. So you're going to be walking us through this whole process in this 13-part series.
1: Yeah. Mm. I hope to focus on some very practical pointers and also the science behind why some of these things worked. And they have been transformative for me in my own life and my own experience. Mm-hmm. So the first half of the 13-part series, we want to focus on aspects of the gospel and how, like you said, there is hope.
0: Amen.
1: There is hope. Some people may feel like there isn't hope. I'm hopeless. I'm just stuck in this habit for the rest of my life. But there is hope. Mm-hmm. There is victory. And I think that one of the things that happens in the psychology of an addiction, it works like this. You get the dopamine high. It's the candy bar effect.
0: Okay. What is dopamine?
1: Dopamine is, many times people think that dopamine is a negative thing, but dopamine is a hormone.
0: So God gave us this.
1: Yes, yes. And dopamine is the thing that causes us to seek for something more. You actually need dopamine, because if you don't have dopamine, you lose the desire to live.
0: Oh, wow.
1: Yeah.
0: I didn't know that.
1: Yeah, yeah. So dopamine many times has been framed as a negative thing, but dopamine is essential. But dopamine needs to come from non-artificial sources. And what happens is when we get dopamine in an artificial source, like the Hershey candy bar.
0: Okay.
1: Hershey, well, everything in moderation, right? But if you eat like 10 of them, okay, like you get the dopamine surge that goes up like this. But then your body secretes insulin into the bloodstream and is like, hey, this is too much. We got to deal
0: because of all the sugar.
1: Yeah,
0: the sugar.
1: Then you come down. And when you come down, lower than your baseline was before. And if you keep on doing that, your baseline of happiness, of contentment, is lower than ever before. And that's where depression, anxiety, with any addiction comes in. When God is framed, let's say food, let's say you eat a strawberry.
0: Mm-hmm. I love strawberries.
1: Yeah, strawberry is nice. Mm. Strawberry has sugar in it, mm-hmm. but it comes with fiber. And that fiber prevents you from... It has this natural rise and then comes down. You don't have the crash. And that's the way the Lord has created pleasure to be, not this spike. Mm. So you take pornography, you take any drug, you take sugar, or anything that we go to self-medicate, you're always going to have that crash at the end. And the psychology of what happens when you hit the crash over and over and over again are feelings of shame and guilt. That is the what you feel at the bottom.
0: Shame and guilt.
1: Shame and guilt.
0: They're not one and the same.
1: I've heard psychologists say that shame is when I say I am vile, I am detestable. It has to do with identity. Guilt are the feelings that come from the behavior. And I think that when we look at Adam and Eve in the fall, you see what happens. Okay. They eat that fruit. Okay.
0: Mm-hmm.
1: Immediately, they recognize that they're naked.
0: Mm-hmm.
1: Mm.
0: That's right.
1: And then they go and hide. Why do we hide? Shame. Shame. Nakedness. Mm. Shame. So they go and hide, and then they have a certain view of God. That's fear. Their view of God changes immediately. In the psychology of sin, we have shame, guilt, fear, anxiety, and they're hiding from the presence of God. And I think that this is an amazing, seminal picture that really shows us what happens in our own experience with sin. When we sin, we experience shame and guilt.
0: Mm-hmm.
1: But also with that sin, because of sin, we have a view of God. We have a view of God. Whether we get that from our parents, whether we get that from what happens in the cloud that covers our brain from sin, we have a view of God.
0: We have a view of God.
1: That is negative. That is negative.
0: So true.
1: Yeah, that is negative. That God is out there to just, I'm going to...
0: He's waiting to just...
1: Yeah, exactly. Exactly. That's the psychology. Because like, I can think of the times that I've fallen into habits and addictions, going back to... early childhood, and you experience that high, but you come back down, and then you have the shame and guilt, and then you have a view of God, that God's up there like, yeah, you That's the emotion you have. It's like God's up there to just smack you upside the head, or he's got a bolt of lightning just reserved to like just take you out. And you have all this emotional fallout. And I think that what is so essential in our recovery from shame and guilt, from our addictions, has to be a correct understanding.

0: ironic, or I should say almost counterintuitive, to think that the solution for that is to disclose, is to confess. But if you're going to confess, you need to feel safe.
1: Oh.
0: Yes. Vulnerability comes in safety. You're not going to be vulnerable to a person that you think is vindictive. Mm-hmm. It's not safe. You're going to hide. Mm-hmm. You're going to hide.
1: So then confession, like if I think that God's going to smack me up beside the head or strike me with a bolt of lightning, if I don't have a good view of God, then I'm not going to have that relationship or that confession.
0: Absolutely.
1: True confession.
0: Yeah. Because God is the only one that can help us with our addictions.
1: Wow.
0: But if we have a wrong view of God, we're not going to go to him. We're not going to be vulnerable. We're going to be like Adam and Eve in Eden. We're going to hide.
1: So why do you think, again, that there's such a view of God? Because you're right. When I think of cartoons or other things, it is like God with a bolt of lightning or something negative connotation.
0: Yeah.
1: Why is that? Satan's done a good job.
0: We can get a negative view of God from all sorts of places. But I think the place that we get it the most is when authority figures abuse their authority.
1: So that would be, who would be the authority figures?
0: Pastors. Priests. I heard of this one person, he was abused by a priest, sexually abused as a child. He became an atheist. You can see why.
1: Oh, yeah.
0: Because this was their picture of God.
1: Yep.
0: And this picture of God was tainted. And tainted is not even the right word. It was a misrepresentation.
1: All the way.
0: And that emotional fallout of that led to him saying, look, if God is like that, I don't want him to exist. He led him to atheism. So I would say...
1: So spiritual leaders.
0: Spiritual leaders. Parents. I would say parents. Mm-hmm. Even other people in authority, governors, politicians, all these types of people that we look up to as authority figures. Especially when you think of children growing up, when a parent abuses their child, that leaves an imprint on their minds that God is that way. Because they are the representation of God to that child.
1: Yes.
0: Yeah. And I've counseled, because I'm one of the spiritual counselors for the Depression Anxiety Program at Wilmore University.
1: With Dr. Nedley.
0: Yes. And I'll tell you, the people that we counsel, I would say the vast majority of them that have had trauma, that have a negative view of God, have been abused by people in authority.
1: And when you're saying abused, are you saying sexually abused, or is it doesn't have to just be sexual abuse, right? It can be verbal, physical,
0: emotional abuse,
1: the physical
0: abandonment, lack of attachment, all those types of things come in. And That is very natural. So there's baggage that we carry in. And then what I find is, because of that trauma that comes in from a negative view of God, then it leads to addiction. Because you're trying to self-medicate from the pain.
1: Self-medicate from the pain.
0: Yes, self-medicate from the pain. So you're dealing with all of the emotional pain of the trauma. Let's say you've been sexually abused. Let's say you've been molested. Let's say you've all these things. And typically, religion sometimes can be like shaming the behavior of self-medication. It's like, whatever it is, you drug addict or you porn addict or whatever it is. And I'm not saying those things are justifiable. We need to have standards. But those are symptoms. Those are symptoms of self-medication that comes from trauma and that leads to a negative view of God. So if you want to fix this thing, quote unquote, you need to go back all the way, not to just dealing with the behavior and the addiction, because those are attempts to deal with the pain, Because I think of my own history, you know, I was not always a committed Christian. And growing up, I had certain things that led to a negative view of God. And in order to self-medicate, I went to certain addictions. And then I would feel shame and guilt. But I want to tell you that when I was in academy, I was bracing myself for disciplinary action because of some things that I was doing. And I was expecting

0: the administrator in charge to come down and be like, David, like,
1: so you knew that they knew.
0: Yes. Mm-hmm. And I was waiting for the hammer.
1: Yep.
0: And then principal called me over and I was like, oh, here it comes. And rather than I got grace.
1: Mm. You got grace.
0: I got grace. Wow. Now, she still dealt with the issue, but I got grace. It was done in a way that was loving.
1: Mm.
0: And I think that was the first time that I felt like a person in authority, part of the church system, I should say, that I felt the love of God.
1: So you felt the love of God?
0: Yeah.
1: Wow,
0: and
1: that's powerful.
0: And it changed.
1: Mm.
0: Changed. That led to my conversion.
1: Mm.
0: That led to my conversion.
1: Wow.
0: So when we talk about addiction, we need to go all the way back, because many times addiction is linked to self-medication, that's linked to trauma, that's linked to a negative view of God because someone in authority abused us. We need to go back and reframe that picture of who God is. And that's why I take patients to the Psalms, Psalm 139. It's a powerful psalm.
1: Psalm 139.
0: Yeah, Psalm 139. And there's so much meaning in this. And what I do is I take them over here to verse 13. It says, for you formed my inward parts. You covered me in my mother's womb. Verse 16, you saw my substance being yet unformed, and in your book they were all written. The days fashioned me, and when as they were yet, there were none of them. This shows us in Psalm 139 that in utero, when we were a few weeks old or even conceived, God was there and he marked it in a book. It's mind-boggling. I remember.
1: You're saying every single person in the world?
0: Every single person in the world.
1: Wow.
0: Yeah. Yeah, in utero. Not at birth, but in utero.
1: So he did the same for me too.
0: He did the same for all of us. Yes. And this points toward the reality. Life begins at conception. I mean, this is very clear. This is very clear. And I remember when Hudson, my son, before when we found out we were pregnant, I was in Alaska and we're like, oh wow, surprise, surprise. We weren't expecting to have children. It's like, oh, so we go and to the, were they going to try to find the heartbeat?
1: Mm-hmm.
0: 8 weeks pregnant. And they put the gel on the stomach and they're trying to find it.
1: Like the ultrasound.
0: Yeah. It's like, dude, it's like this Doppler.
1: Mm-hmm.
0: And they're trying to find it. And they're like, oh, and you're praying they can find the heartbeat.
1: Mm-hmm.
0: You're praying. And they're going around and it's like, oh, wait there. And it was like, I just teared up.
1: Mm-hmm.
0: I just teared up.
1: Mm-hmm.
0: And
1: why did you tear up?
0: I was like, that's my boy, you know,
1: mm-hmm.
0: That's my boy. And I think this is the same picture that God presents in Psalm 139, that when I was conceived, I believe God teared up.
1: Mm, that's my child.
0: That's my, yeah.
1: Yeah, that's mine.
0: That's mine.
1: Yeah, that's mine.
0: That's mine. And Psalm 139 also talks about at the beginning, he says, you searched me and know me. You know my thoughts afar off. You comprehend my path. You're acquainted with all my ways. There's not a word in my tongue. Mm-hmm. The beginning of Psalm 139 talks about how God knows everything about me. Everything. Everything.
1: You mean even like bad thoughts?
0: Yeah. I mean, that's scary.
1: That's kind of scary.
0: Yeah, yeah, it is. I mean, he knows our internet history.
1: Mm.
0: Not just the NSA. I mean,
1: no, correct.
0: God knows our internet history. He knows everything we've done in private. He knows, like you said, our thoughts. He knows everything. He follows us everywhere. My parents, when they live in Virginia, we live in California. They watch every worship service of ours. And they scrub through the entire worship service to one part. And that is the children's story.
1: Mm.
0: children's story.
1: To see the grandkids?
0: To see the grandkids. To see the grand. They send us screenshots of that. And this is not surveillance. It's because my parents, they love their grandbabies.
1: Absolutely.
0: And this is not surveillance either. God is so into us. He follows us everywhere. That's what this psalm brings out. He follows it. When we're brushing our teeth, Greg, in the morning, the most Monday, he's like, hey, we're combing our hair in the morning. You're getting up for 3 a.m. He's like, Greg, where's Greg? Mm-hmm. What's Greg doing? That's how into us he is.
1: You know, David, I mean, what a picture.
0: Yeah.
1: Because not like God looking, oh, he's messing
0: no.
1: up. I'm going to get him today.
0: Yeah.
1: It's not that at all.
0: It's not surveillance.
1: It's like, it's like you're talking about your parents with their grandbabies.
0: Yes.
1: Oh,
0: yes.
1: They are.
0: There they are.
1: Yeah.
0: Yeah. Where are they?
1: Yes.
0: It's like on your phone, you have...
1: What a picture of God.
0: Yeah, what a picture of God. Ooh. Like on your phone, you have Find My... Right. And my wife and I are synced on there.
1: Yes.
0: So when she's traveling somewhere, I'm like,
1: you can keep track of her.
0: I'm like, oh, Tennille's at the grocery store.
1: Mm-hmm.
0: Oh, Tennille. mm-hmm. Right. It's not surveillance.
1: No.
0: It's not surveillance. It's because I love my wife.
1: It's not a trust thing either.
0: Yes, it's not a trust thing. I want to know where she's at. I want to know. Look, if Jill were to travel somewhere on a 3 a.m. Mm-hmm. activity, you want to know where she's at.
1: Absolutely.
0: Not because you're like, whoa, Jill. Mm-hmm. No, it's because when you care about someone that much, you want to know what they're thinking. You want to know where they're at. And that's the picture that God gives to us. And it goes in verse 7. It says, where can I go from your spirit? Where can I flee from your presence? If I ascend into heaven, you are there. If I make my bed in hell, behold, you are there. That's the picture that God gives. And in verse 17, it says, how precious are your thoughts to me, O God. In other words, if I were to see someone at the supermarket and they know everything about me, I would duck into the aisle. I'd be like, they know. But in this one, because I think that they're thinking, oh, David, you scum of the earth. Like, who do you think you are? But in this one, even though God knows everything about you, the Bible says he's got what type of thoughts? Precious thoughts. Precious thoughts.
1: You know, does this mean, though, that God says, okay, it's okay that David has all these bad addictions. I love him. It's okay that he's got all this?
0: It's not excusing the behavior.
1: Okay.
0: But it shows you that God loves us even when we're not behaving.
1: That's beautiful.
0: Isn't that beautiful?
1: Yes, like, it is.
0: My son breaks my heart sometimes. My kids, they misbehave. But even me being a sinful parent, I understand that my child's behavior does not impact my love for them. My love for them is constant.
1: Mm-hmm.
0: And that's very beautiful. So God has precious thoughts about us. And it says, how much does he have? He says, how great is the sum of them? If I should count them, they would be more in number than the sand. So this picture of God is that, hey, it's not like he's got one precious thought. Oh, David's a great guy. There's one. That's about it. No, he's got so many precious thoughts that you look at the sand on the seashore. They're more precious sand than the grains of sand on the seashore. I mean, it's amazing. So when he thinks of Greg Marconi, he's got like billions of thoughts, of precious thoughts, even though he knows everything about you.
1: Mm-hmm.
0: It's amazing.
1: Mm-hmm. It is amazing. No, that is an amazing thought, because I can't count the grains of sand on the sea.
0: I don't even have precious thoughts like that about myself, but God does. And it comes here to this other part. It transitions in verse 19, and this is unusual. It says, oh, that you would slay the wicked, O God. Depart from me, therefore, you bloodthirsty men, for they speak against you wickedly. Your enemies take your name in vain. Do I not hate them, O Lord, who hate you? And what this is talking about is when you realize that someone loves you like that, you are willing to defend them. On the playground, there was one term when I was in elementary school that would always get a fight. It's when you say, yo mama. When you say your mama, it's like...
1: It's on,
0: because you just talked about... And in this case, when you realize that someone loves you like God does, and they talk bad about him, you're like, I'm willing to defend God. You defend God.
1: Yep.
0: The last part of this is beautiful. It says, search me, O God, and know my heart. Try me and know my thoughts, and see if there be any wicked way in me, and lead me in the way everlasting. This is beautiful, Greg, because what it brings out is that when we realize that God loves us, he's followed us from utero, he's interested in every aspect of our lives, he's got precious thoughts, we come to the place of vulnerability. We're willing to say, Lord, search me.
1: So we come to that place of vulnerability, saying, God, search me.
0: Search me. This is like confession. This is where we're like, Lord, help me with my stuff.
1: Which goes back to what you're talking about in the beginning. Confession, when I know that I'm loved in a safe place.
0: Yes, yes. Because this is the ultimate safest place. This is the place where you can go, where you know that you're fully known and fully loved. You can be fully vulnerable.
1: Fully known, fully loved, fully vulnerable.
0: Vulnerable. And it's those steps. Because like, look, we're broken as a human race. We're self-medicating all the time. And with that comes shame, guilt, fear. And that comes from a negative view of God. But when we realize that God loves us this way, we can go to him and be like, Lord, I need help.
1: Amen.
0: I need help.
1: Amen.
0: Yeah, I need help.
1: Dr. David, where are we going to go in the next episode? Where do we want to go next time?
0: In the next episode, we want to talk about willpower. Seems like every New Year's resolution comes along and says, I'm never going to eat this again. I'm never going to do this habit again. And is willpower overrated? What's the solution? Is there something that empowers the will? We'll talk about that in our next episode here.
1: Wow. Amen. Thank you, David. It's a blessing because I know that there is victory, right? And we're on this path right now. So, yeah, thank you for being here today.
0: Thank you.

0: Looking for a place your child can grow closer to Jesus while having a blast? Then you will want them to attend the free Rainforest Falls Vacation Bible School, July 13th through the 17th, from 9 to 11:45 a.m. at the Niles Westside Seventh-day Adventist.
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2: Danny is back with us today to discuss the prevalence of Gnosticism in all forms of media. Gnosticism is a second century belief system that turns Judeo-Christian doctrine and its beliefs upside down. A worldview in which Jesus is the enemy and Satan is the savior. Have you been enchanted by such doctrine? Let's find out. Welcome back, Brother Mikey.
3: Thank you for having me again.
2: For those of us that missed the first episode that you were on, catch us up.
3: So it was basically my testimony and how powerful the media is to influence me as being a young Christian child to being enticed by the occult and witchcraft and things like that. So media is very powerful.
2: And we know that this is something that happened to you when you were a teenager.
3: Yes.
2: Do you think it's still prevalent now?
3: Oh, even more so. Yeah, the media is just, over time, it's like the frog in the kettle, you know? We started out with things like Leave It the Beaver and it seemed all good, but now we're at a point where we're entertaining ourselves with shows called Lucifer.
2: Well, we talked about it being predominantly, or at least in the last episode, a visual format. But do you think it's in other forms?
3: Yeah, it's in video games, kids' movies, TV shows. Basically, Satan has found a powerful tool, and he wants to get his gospel message in all forms of media from all age ranges.
2: So let's get into it. Let's dig right in. Tell me about Gnosticism and how you found it in media.
3: So Gnosticism, it's basically an inversion of Christianity where Lucifer was an angel that came into the garden and told Adam and Eve, look, God's trying to keep you from having knowledge. He doesn't want you to be smart. He doesn't want you to eat that fruit because you'll be wise like him. And so it's a Luciferian doctrine. They believe that he was a good angel freeing Adam and Eve from this tyrannical God that put them in this garden prison. And so that's the way they believe. And when you know what to look for, and you see this template, you'll see it in all forms of media.
2: When you taste of this fruit, right, you'll know whether it's from God or from Satan. And if it goes against the word of Christ, we know it's from Satan.
3: That's right. We have to test everything according to Scripture. Test all the spirits, right? So I think the misconception with media, it affects us all. You know, as a Christian, we're like, look, I don't drink, smoke, cuss, fornicate, all these things. But media impacts us all. Even when you're pumping gas at a gas station, there's a TV in your face. And so the big pushback is, well, I know the difference in reality and fiction. I know that this is, you know, a fairy tale. It doesn't affect me, is what they say. But secular sources, and everybody knows that media is powerful. That's why corporations will spend $1 billion on a 60-second, or not even 60 seconds, 10-second ad, because they're going to get the money back.
2: That's right. We had Dr. Walsh here, and he actually brought that out as well, that it's, we're not just dealing with entertainment. We're dealing with something that happens chemically to us. When we're watching TV, it actually puts us in a trance state, bypasses the frontal lobe, and allows direct access to what helps us govern ourselves.
3: That's exactly right. You know, Satan's after our mind. That's what it's all about. And if he can get in there any way he can, that's his, you know, he's getting one over on us. So I think a lot of people, you know, when we put up these guards like, oh, it's just entertainment, we're really allowing the enemy to deceive us. But we wrestle not against flesh and blood, and that's what Ephesians 6:12 says. And actually, 2 Corinthians 10:4-5 talks about pulling down the strongholds and casting down imaginations and bringing into captivity every thought to the obedience of Christ. So things
2: That's
3: we
2: right.
3: think about mm-hmm. are important.
2: Our imagination is actually really key in this.
3: That's right.
2: In Genesis, it tells us that men's imaginations were wicked, and that's why the earth had to be cleansed of its sin. So here we are again, mm-hmm. right? And yeah. the Lord says that when he returns, it'll be like the time of Lot, right?
3: Yeah.
2: Are we here?
3: Yeah, and people are defending it, saying, well, it's just, you know, using your imagination. But that's where sin starts. You know, Jesus said to look upon a woman, to lust after her, is the same as committing adultery. And even science is backing this stuff up. When you watch things, when you observe things, your brain fires the same way as if you're doing it yourself. So I have a couple examples here, but I want to talk about propaganda. You know, propaganda is just painting someone in a biased light. You know, you could have a politician and somebody could spray paint horns on them, and suddenly you think, by a picture alone, you think that person's bad. Or somebody...
2: Association just takes over.
3: Yeah, the same picture could have a halo drawn over it and sun rays, and now they look like a savior. So Satan's doing that with God. He's putting God in the stories and Christ and using all the same character traits, but painting him in a wrong light. You know, Satan is he's a master at deception. A lot of things he spoke was truth, right? But it's that 10% error, that 1% error. 1% error is not truth.
2: No.
3: And so if he can paint God in a bad way, over time, repetition, watching these things over and over and over, will begin to change our minds.
2: We subscribe to that, right.
3: That's right. So Jesus, you know, he was a powerful storyteller. In Matthew 13:34, it says, all these things spake Jesus unto the multitudes in parables, and without a parable spake he not unto them. Because stories are powerful. When we want to teach our child to not tell lies, it's a lot more powerful to tell the story of the sheep, the boy who cried wolf.
2: That's right.
3: Because there's a lesson wrapped up in that. And the story sticks with the kid, just like music. Very
2: powerful.
3: And you're
2: using the imagination in a productive manner.
3: That's right.
2: That leads them to light.
3: There's nothing wrong with imagination if it's used the proper way. So Satan knows this. He's using the same method. He always takes what God does and he perverts it. So Satan is saying, hey, you tell stories, I can tell stories too. And I have a $1 million budget with all these special effects, and it's hypnotic to people. They're drawn to it. When they see that trailer, they'll line up. People aren't lining up to get into church.
2: No, they're not.
3: But they're camping to see the next movie, right?
2: Right.
3: And Satan's not going to let that type of opportunity just go by. He's got an agenda. And so a question we get asked a lot is, do we think all these Hollywood actors and directors are just in a smoke-filled room saying, like, how can we deceive the Christians? No, we don't believe that. But we believe that you're inspired by someone. If you're walking with God, if you're asking God to inspire you, then you will be inspired by him. But if you're not, and you're walking in the things of the world, that's a perfect opportunity for Satan to give you, you know, visions and scripts and all that.
2: Dreams and abilities that you didn't have otherwise. And that's why they often use celebrities to package the devil's messages.
3: Yeah, beautiful people. And a lot of these people will openly tell you, James Cameron and the lady that wrote Harry Potter, they're like, hey, this came from a dream. I wrote it down, and now they're the best-selling movies of all time. The actors will say the same things. Like, that wasn't me out there. Like, when I go on the set, something else takes over. And some of them will go as far as to say that they pray to spirits and they channel and all that.
2: And so some do it intentionally.
3: Yeah.
2: I did see a news reel about a young man who's on Snowfall.
3: Okay.
2: And it's, I think, a subscription-based program, and he plays a drug dealer.
3: Wow.
2: And he said that he had come to a block in his process, and that he went in the corner and he said, you know, Satan, help me.
3: Mm-hmm.
2: And that he did so, and that it was like a one take, and he was able to get through it, and it was convincing and compelling, but it came with some repercussions.
3: That's right.
2: And that was that he kept having demonic dreams such that he had to call his mother and say, Mama, pray for me. Oh. And you talked about that, intercessory prayer.
3: That's right. And so it does, it creeps in. I think a lot of people do this unaware. You know, they call it method acting and things
2: right.
3: like that. But just some examples. I want to give some examples of how this media affects all groups of people, because you might say, well, I don't watch all that dark stuff.
2: Mm-hmm.
3: I like The Matrix, you know, a sci-fi movie. It's one of my favorite movies of all the time. But in the movie, the main antagonists are three beings that talk alike, look alike, sound alike, finish each other's sentences. Who does that make you think of?
2: The Trinity.
3: The Godhead, yeah. So the Godhead or the Trinity being the villain, and they are actually known as the secret police. So they're What happens in the movie is he's told by someone else, Lucifer told Adam and Eve that this world you're in is not the real world, that you can eat this fruit and have your eyes open. The same thing happens in this movie. Morpheus, who is wearing a long trench coat that has scales all over it, you know, it's very symbolic, and he offers him, he says, hey, I can open your eyes. If you take the red pill, which is very symbolic of the apple that Adam and Eve ate from, you know, we don't know if it was an apple, but it's often portrayed that way. Or he says, or you can take the blue pill, which blue represents the law. He says, you can take the blue pill and stay in La La Land, or you can take this red pill, have your eyes open and see the truth. And so in the scene, Neo, the main character, he decides and he takes the red pill, and as he takes the pill, the camera goes back to Morpheus and he gets this evil grin and there's lightning and thunder behind him, just as if, you know, God saw this and was angry.
2: And so the devil is basically just planted something in your mind so subtly, and you just think it's entertainment.
3: Yep, entertainment, and sometimes even people associate it in a different way. They're like, well, this is kind of like waking up to secret societies or something. But you have to just step back and look at all the imagery. There's so much tied into it. And the directors openly said, yes, it is a Gnostic movie. Mm-hmm. So they agreed. And so when Morpheus takes Neo and he's kind of given him a tour of this world that he's been living in, he's saying, look, everything's black and white. Everything's rules. And everything is, you know, based on this system, but that's our enemy. And so they walk, everything's so symbolic, they walk against the traffic of people that are wearing just black and white going across them. They're going against the grain. And then Morpheus says, teachers, lawyers, carpenters, these are our enemies. Name one person who was a teacher, a lawyer, and a carpenter.
2: Jesus
3: Christ. So there is definitely an attack. You see that Morpheus is dressed like the serpent, offering the ability to have your eyes open, and then walking against rules and telling you that teachers, lawyers, and carpenters are the enemy. And so in the end of the movie, Neo ends up having a conversation with the Matrix, or the whole system, and he's saying, you're afraid of us, and you put us in this system full of rules, but I'm going to tell people of a world without rules and without you. Mm-hmm. And this is what we're being fed. And you just think about, in the last days, we're going to be in a world of lawlessness. And yeah, our flesh, we don't like rules. We think like, oh, you're telling me what I can and can't do. But imagine a world with no rules, realistically.
2: So that reminds me of it's basically like a Gnostic gospel that they're promoting. And I remember there was a movie called, I believe, Harry Truman. And it was pretty clear, you know.
3: Oh, the Truman Show.
2: Truman Show, yep. That's what it was.
3: Same thing.
2: Yeah.
3: But he was put in this perfect world, and he was even being watched by the producer in the sky who called himself the creator. He said, I'm the creator of a TV show. And when he realizes that he's on this set, he opens up the door and it's complete darkness. And the creator speaks to him and says, I've been watching you your whole life. I've put you in a perfect world. There's nothing but pain and misery out there. Mm-hmm. But he's on a reality show and everybody's watching, and they're on the edge of their seat to see what kind of decision he makes. And he decides to walk out to that utter darkness, and the whole watching world cheers. Mm-hmm. What message is that giving the watcher? They're saying, I don't want to be in a perfect world. I want to go out there where all the pain and the misery is and walk away and turn my back on the creator.
2: Right. Because there's something secret out there that I need to know.
3: That's right. And so that was, you know, that was Lucifer's argument in the garden. Hey, you can go out of this garden. But it was death and thorns and all these things out there.
2: So do they also use signs and symbols that are, you know, familiar to us Christians?
3: Oh, yeah. Yeah. And Satan's so subtle, man. He loves to make it look like one thing, because that's how propaganda works. It's packaged in a pretty little package that you can agree with. It's
2: about counterfeit, basically.
3: Yeah, like, oh, this movie's about creativity, or it's about, you know, racial justice, or whatever it is, to get your heartstrings attached to it. And so another movie would be Star Wars. You know, some people would say, hey, I don't watch that dark stuff. I like Star Wars, where it's good versus evil. It's light versus dark. Mm-hmm. But what if that's just the propaganda? What if it's the villain actually has all these character traits of Christ, and the good guy actually has more in common with Satan? So you look at somebody like Darth Vader. They call him Lord Vader, father. They're calling him Lord Father.
2: Wow, I never thought about that.
3: Yes, and his outfit, he's literally wearing something very similar to what the high priest would wear.
2: The ephod.
3: Yeah, and he's wearing the chest plate with these colored buttons on it. And if that sounds like a stretch to people, then when you go to the conventions, they actually bring the outfit that was on the movie. And when you get a close-up look of the outfit, between those buttons is Hebrew writing. Now, why would an alien from a far distant galaxy long, long ago have Hebrew written in between his buttons on his chest plate?
2: Good point.
3: His army, his military, you know, he's the ruler of an empire. And an empire is a whole system controlled by one person. And when you look at his military, it's all in perfect order. The stormtroopers are all dressed in perfect white. But then your side...
2: And the mind associates that with light and goodness.
3: Yeah, purity and all that. And order. And when you watch the movies, and if you look at the Wikipedia here, it says that Anakin, which is Darth Vader when he was younger, he is the prophesied chosen one.
2: So we're talking about Jesus and... Right.
3: We're talking about prophecy
2: right.
3: now. So he was the chosen one that was prophesied.
2: The Father.
3: Lord Vader.
2: Wow.
3: With the ephod. And they call him Lord. So in the comic and in one of the movies, somebody's watching him fight, and they're like, oh, the Force is strong with this one. Who was his father? And the mother answers and said, there was no father. I can't explain it. I was just pregnant, and here he is. So he literally was born unto, maybe not a virgin, but had no father, no earthly father.
2: No earthly father, right.
3: How can we look at this as Darth Vader is Satan? There's no way to look at it that way. So well, what about the good guy? Well, his name is Luke, which means light, which could be good, but we know that Lucifer was also the light bearer, and he is over the rebellion. The good guys are actually called the rebellion.
2: Right.
3: And they're all chaotic, and they're going against the empire. They're resisting the empire.
2: So it's a misportrayal of Jesus anyway, because he didn't come, when he came, he didn't come to start a revolution.
3: That's right.
2: Exactly. He was a peacemaker.
3: And so all this gets tied in. These are more like adult movies, but it goes into a lot of children's films. And the message is just so different. It's like, think about the movie Frozen.
2: Mm-hmm.
3: So there's a song, a very famous song in the movie called Let It Go.
2: You don't want to hear me sing it, but I know what you're talking about.
3: And it'll be stuck in your head all day.
2: Yeah.
3: Because those songs are very powerful. They're addictive. They get stuck in your head. And you see little girls singing this and parents clapping. Oh, that's so good. But in the lyrics, she says, no right, no wrong, no rules for me, I'm free.
2: So this reminds me of yoga. It was very much open your heart, free your heart, follow your heart.
3: Follow your heart.
2: Empty your mind.
3: Yeah, where have we heard follow your heart? That's Disney's famous slogan in almost every movie is follow your heart. They even have, you know, ice capades, and it's called the Follow Your Heart Tour or whatever.
2: Mm-hmm.
3: So that's Disney's main focus is follow your heart, even though the Bible says your heart is deceitful above all things and desperately wicked. Who can know it? You can't trust your heart because your heart is emotions.
2: It's selfish. It's self-serving.
3: It's selfish.
2: Until it's been delivered and opened unto the Lord.
3: That's right. And it goes like this. I mean, it's a roller coaster. Your heart, you could be feeling like, oh, I love this person, and the next day, like, I can't stand that person. You can't trust your heart. So to follow your heart is a satanic message. And then the breaking of the rules in so many movies. Have you ever seen Aladdin growing up?
2: Yeah.
3: So think about this in a... We have to look at everything through the lens of the Bible when we're watching things. All these princess movies, if we are to be married to the Prince of Peace, we're the bride of Christ, right?
2: That's right.
3: What does that make us? If we're the bride of a prince, what does that make us symbolically?
2: Well, chosen, holy.
3: And a princess.
2: Princess.
3: So you have all these movies about these princesses, and in Aladdin movie, she was supposed to marry the prince. Her father's the king. Our father's the king.
2: That's right.
3: And he wanted his princess daughter to marry the prince, but in comes this thief. Aladdin, who's literally a thief, a poor man, and he steals an apple, and he gives it to her, and he sings a song, and he says, I can open your eyes. This is exactly Genesis.
2: Right.
3: Giving her the fruit, saying, I can open your eyes, and I can take you to a whole new world where no one to tell us no or where to go, always taking you to a world with no rules. Peter Pan, same thing.
2: Mm-hmm.
3: You think about your preteen daughter up in her room, and some boy flies up there and says, hey, I want to take you to Never Never Land.
2: This is incredible.
3: The Lost Boys,
2: right.
3: Where there's no rules. The only thing is you can't ever come back.
2: And that's also a lie, because I've seen repeatedly people testify who have come on a wolf in sheep's clothing, and they were in the abyss of darkness. Mm-hmm. God's hand is never retracted from you until you grieve the Holy Spirit. And if he can pull those people out, he could pull anyone out there who's struggling.
3: Yes, and I've been down that road as well. There was a movie called Wreck-It Ralph, and it was about a game system. Mm-hmm. And the main character was a carpenter named Felix.
2: Oh my goodness.
3: Who's the good guy. And
2: he fell for it. I totally
3: did you see
2: missed
3: that movie?
2: I did see it.
3: I saw it and I liked it. But think about it. He's the good guy of Niceland.
2: Right.
3: What a fairy tale way of talking about heaven. And all of them live in the penthouse. Like, none of the floors of that building are occupied except the top floor. And in the beginning, they show how Ralph, the bad guy, was cast out of Niceland into the city dump, which Jesus used that as a metaphor with Gehenna. And so it's this whole sympathy for the devil thing, because Ralph is telling people, you know, I was created this way. The Creator made me a bad guy, but I wish I was a good guy. And so he starts going to these meetings of other bad guys, including Satan is
2: and
3: in that group.
2: And he pops up in that group.
3: Yes.
2: Yeah, I remember that.
3: And they're saying, whoa, don't mess with the system. This is how you were created. You were born this way, is the new term.
2: And even though you'd never seen him interacting with Satan, he was familiar with him. Oh, hi, Satan. It was very casual, nonchalant.
3: And so Ralph has an agenda. He wants to get this golden medal because he says, if I can get that golden medal, I can be like Felix. Mm-hmm. So we know that Satan said, I can be like the Most High. I can do it in my own strength. I don't need you or your law. So as he's chasing this medal that makes him like the carpenter, the good guy carpenter, he ends up going to a place called Candyland, and the medal is hanging in a tree, and he meets a girl at the tree.
2: Eve.
3: You have to think of this whole thing. You have to look at the lens of the Bible. So Satan is literally interacting with a woman at the tree, and she takes the medal, and when she takes it, she glitches for the first time.
2: Yeah.
3: So now sin has been introduced into this perfect game world, and they're being told, don't let the creator of the game see that you're glitching, because if he sees you glitching, they'll unplug the game.
2: Mm.
3: Just like, you know, this is really true in a sense. We know that God has to cleanse the earth of sin. He has to start it over and make a perfect world again. But they're painting it in the light that this King Candy guy is a villain. Mm-hmm. And that you don't want the creator to see that you're glitched out, because he's going to wipe out the whole system.
2: You and I are both testaments that that's not true. We were glitching, so to speak, and God reached in and got us.
3: But that's not how this movie ends. It doesn't say we can fix that glitch. Instead, the lesson is embrace your glitch, because the girl swears that she'll never glitch again. And as she's racing, she has to win the race. So she uses the glitch to her advantage and crosses the finish line ahead of everybody.
2: So cheating.
3: Cheating, using sin as a way to win. And then she becomes the most picked player of the game.
2: So we're starting to wind down. Give me another example.
3: Okay, another example would be a lot of the comic movies. A lot of people are getting into the comic movies, DC, Marvel, all this stuff.
2: Avengers, it's really
3: Avengers
2: hot
3: especially.
2: Right now.
3: Yeah, but Batman is one that people kind of look at, well, like, you know, he's about justice and bringing, you know, trying to make things right.
2: And it's a classic. It's been around since my father's time.
3: Yeah. One interesting thing, just it's kind of a visual thing, but a long time ago he used to wear like blue and gray. It was very campy and colorful and all that.
2: And even the jingle to it was like da-na-na-na-na, and he had a little guy with him, Robin. It seemed innocent.
3: Right, charming. And you watch the evolution of where it's come today to now he's the Dark Knight. And literally there's not a color on him. Even his logo used to be yellow and now it's black or gray. Mm-hmm. So just the imagery alone is getting darker and darker and darker. And I thought Batman was based off of a bat.
2: Right.
3: But the artist who created him said, no, Batman is based off of a demon.
2: Mm.
3: And so you look and you see the comic books, and they're named Birth of the Demon, Batman, Son of the Demon, Batman, Tales of the Demon. So Batman is literally a demon that we have made a hero.
2: He's glorified.
3: And the people that he goes against are oftentimes have a lot of character traits of Christ. In Batman Returns, the Penguin was born on Christmas Day, put into a basket in a river, and when he grows up, he died 33 years later.
2: Oh, wow. I did this, all of this, I'm it just went right over my head. I didn't even think about it.
3: Yeah, we've all been tricked because we're not expecting the enemy to attack us so subtly.
2: Yeah.
3: And so, you know, with Marvel, like you mentioned, the Avengers, all these superheroes, the comic book creators themselves, this is not just me. I'm not just some religious zealot saying all this stuff's evil. It's coming from their own mouths. They will tell you Batman is Hades, Aquaman is Zeus, Hermes, you know, all these people, Thor, these are Greek and Roman and pagan gods.
2: Mythology being glorified, right?
3: Repackaged and turned into superheroes. And this is what they're saying themselves.
2: Right.
3: And so when you look at the Bible and think about where the Israelites kept getting tripped up by all these pagan gods and God saying, don't even mention their names, and yet we're glorifying the name Thor. And so you think of a movie like Avengers, where all over time, now Satan is patient too. He's getting you sucked in. Mm-hmm. The first movie, it wasn't that bad. The second movie, it was a little, maybe there were some iffy things in there. By the third movie, you're already so addicted to it.
2: You're wearing the t-shirts.
3: That's
2: you're
3: right.
2: Talking about it. You're telling people, you got to see it.
3: Exactly. Yeah. And you're taking other people. So we're evangelizing people to this
2: right.
3: thing.
2: We're witnessing on behalf of the wrong doctrine.
3: And so the Avengers movie was all about leading up to Endgame, which was we're going to fight Thanos. And if you look at the character traits of Thanos, he's an immortal, all-powerful god who sits on a throne in a spaceship called the Sanctuary.
2: No way.
3: And he's coming to Earth to snap his fingers and destroy half of humanity, separating the sheep from the goats.
2: Yeah, yeah.
3: This is literally, like, every aspect of him is Christ, who's sitting in the sanctuary, and he will come to separate the sheep from the goats, the wheat from the tares. And in the movie, all these pagan gods, Roman gods, mutants, they come together, they put aside their differences and say, we have to fight to defend Earth. And they
2: come
3: together.
2: Against the creator, the true creator.
3: That's right. They come together.
2: You know,
3: to fight
2: I don't
3: Christ.
2: Think it's an accident that they named it Endgame. We are literally in the end times.
3: That's right.
2: But I want to turn our attention to who is Mikey today and how is he using his talents?
3: I just thank God for giving me eyes to see, because even as a new Christian, I remember rejecting this message. I would hear people say, Harry Potter is pushing witchcraft. I'm like, it's a kid's show. Let these kids imagine. I was so blinded. You know, it says that the God of this world has blinded us. But if we're really seeking for truth, we can pray to God and ask for spiritual discernment. And in an instant, he knocked those scales off my eyes, just like Saul on the road to Damascus. I remember it stood me up out of my seat, December 2011, and I was just like, I can see it all for the way it is, mm-hmm. and it's a gift from God. Discernment is, but we have to desire that. We have to desire, if it makes me have to put away everything that I've ever loved, I just want truth. He will answer that prayer.
2: What's beautiful about Christ is that he wants to cleanse the temple so that he can be dwelling in us, by us, and through us. And it's just beautiful to see how he has delivered you.
3: That's right. Psalm 101:3 says, I will set nothing wicked before my eyes. You know, some people think that if I don't do it, if I'm not doing it, then it's not bad. But really, we should not be entertaining ourselves with witchcraft, heroes that are literally Greek and pagan and Roman gods. So I just challenge people, ask for discernment, look at this template that I've shown and see if you see this repetitious pattern. And if you see it, don't entertain your minds with this stuff.
2: Thank you so much. This is just great information. The Bible compels us to examine ourselves and to work out our salvation with fear and trembling. In the words of the psalmist, I will set nothing wicked before my eyes. And Job said, I have made a covenant with my eyes. We would do well to do the same. Remember, everything that glitters is really not gold. If there is temptation before your eyes, ask for the spirit of discernment and ask the Lord to be with you. Until the next time, this has been A Wolf in Sheep's Clothing.
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0: Welcome to Strong Tower Radio Feature. I'm your host, Tom Majeure. You know, back in the day, before the 24/7 news cycle, when there wasn't television, maybe radio, maybe not, when somebody you knew came to town, or maybe even a stranger came to town from someplace else, everybody would crowd around them and say, "What's going on in the outside world?" Well, our guest today is Rich Sutton, and whenever he comes to town, we want to find out what is happening. So welcome back to the mics, Rich.
1: Thank you very much. And lots are happening.
0: We're going to bend your ear, or you're going to bend ours, but would you lead us in a word of prayer?
1: I would love to. Well, Father in heaven, as we get a chance to voice our opinions here and to share the stories, they're your stories, Lord. And I just love the thought that you're in control and that you run a universe and that you can take care of us here, right here at Strong Tower Radio. So bless this conversation and may you be honored and glorified in Jesus' name. Amen.
0: We're here at the Michigan Conference for Camp Meeting, an annual gathering of Christians that want to know more about Jesus. They want to hear the stories. And one of the speakers this morning talked about the fact that he shared the story of Joseph. And bottom line is, Joseph told his brothers, after all that had happened, God is in control. And Rich, you're going to be telling us about how God is in control. No matter what the world does, God is in control. We have at least three different geographical areas that we could talk about. Cuba is on top of everybody's want-to-know list, Mexico Mission, and Bolivia. But starting with Cuba, what's going on in Cuba?
1: What you're reading and what you're hearing is very true. I haven't seen anything that has come across the news that is not true.
0: It's as bad as it's being reported.
1: It's as bad and worse than what's being reported. And so as we just give you a little nutshell of what that looks like, we have some friends here, Elliot and Yami are from Cuba, and they just come to join us at camp meeting. They love camp meeting here, and they have two girls that are still in Cuba. So the Cuban government knows that they're coming back.
0: Right.
1: And so they're able to come to America in this time. But Elliot has been a real blessing to me throughout the 3-4 years that I've known him.
0: How has he helped?
1: He's very trustworthy.
0: Okay.
1: I can give him money to do something, and he does it. And he keeps track of all my money. He doesn't use anything. He keeps track of my tools, and he uses those. I have containers there with tools in them, and he makes sure if they use them, they get back. If they wreck them, he lets me know so that I can replace them. But that's Elliot. And not only that, other pastors in America will send him money.
0: What is the exchange rate?
1: I don't know. I think it's $6.50 right now to one.
0: U.S. dollar?
1: Yeah, what it's doing is every week it's getting worse. Every week. It just, but it's nice to have someone on the ground like Elliot that can carry things through. We are actually looking at buying some property for our block machine, and I'll tell you about those things. But Elliot is able to buy the land, keep it to his name, and he's trustworthy, Tom. These are so much of a ingredient because I could lose everything, but I don't, because we have godly men, godly women that are giving up everything. They could leave, but they're not, because of Jesus Christ and the work going forward.
0: Because their concern is for the people, their people.
1: Their people and the gospel. He works for the conference. And so he takes care of the tourists, if you want to say, all the presidents or all the people that come down to his conference. He's in charge to make sure they can eat, they can get around. He's that individual.
0: So the exchange rate somewhat is, what is their denomination?
1: Pesos.
0: Pesos. So it's $650 roughly, and it changes.
1: It does.
0: Fluctuates.
1: It does.
0: And so things are tough. It's interesting. Where do you want to go? You talked about land, but talk about the house, the garages that you're building that people can
1: I'd really like
0: to worship?
1: Talk about the people, okay. If I could for a moment.
0: Sure, please.
1: They love the Lord. Our people are so helpful. At first, they didn't really understand Americans because of propaganda. But now, that's all gone. They really love us. They can help us. And they're willing to. They're willing to not only put up with us, but to push the gospel forward. But they're in such need. We'll bring glasses down, and there'll
0: be optical glasses.
1: Yeah, just Dollar Tree, whatever we can get our hands on, we bring. And there's lines and lines of people that are just wanting the glasses. We send down food and beans and rice and in the container, and they bag it up and they sip it to all the people that are all around. And I was up on a hill in Sabbath afternoon, and we were just kind of chilling out. And a guy came up to me and he said, "Do you have any glasses?" I said, "I do." I said, come with me to the conference." And he wasn't an Adventist. He's a Christian. He said, "But we need food more than glasses." I said, "Well, I have that too. We put that in the container. They have the clothes, the shoes, the underwear. I mean, it just gets right down. They have nothing." So people are asking, what do they need? They need everything. And honestly, I'm bringing it down. I'm putting it in the container. And the government has not ever charged me a dime. No taxes, nothing. They've never taken anything out of the containers.
0: This is unusual.
1: Unusual, I would think.
0: Because people are so hungry and everybody's trying. The economy is so poor. It's not only poor, but it's been extended for how long has it been this way?
1: The 4 years that I've been there. It's been getting worse and worse. I don't think it can get any worse than what it is right now. I keep thinking that. You would think thievery, they would take my stuff. They would at least charge me something, but they don't. They have to unload my whole container, inventory it, and then I get to put it back together. And so you would think, well, doing that process, things
0: you
1: are coming missing.
0: Shrinkage, it's called
1: in
0: store.
1: Yes, nothing. Everything goes back in, and we can ship it. And so once in a while, they'll ask me, hey, can we have some beans? Can we have some rice? And of course.
0: Now the fact that you're asking.
1: Yeah, no problem, you know. And we just love the people. That's what I want to convey the most, is that the gospel is ripe. And so the churches are growing. The churches we're building are being filled. We're having baptisms on every front, if you want to say. For instance, now fuel is $40 a gallon.
0: $40.
1: Yeah, we're whining about $5.
0: They're right
1: at $40, and they make a doctor makes $54 a month.
0: $54 or 54 pesos.
1: And a pastor $24
0: in U.S. dollars.
1: U.S. dollars.
0: Okay.
1: And this is U.S. dollars, $40 a gallon, and it's on the black market, and you can't get it. So I had built seven churches or garages or houses, however we want to disclose those, and at Christmas. But my container didn't make it in time. So
0: I remember that.
1: I shipped the container. It just took a while to get through the port. And then it was able to come. I had a group ready to go. But the fuel cost so much that I had the brothers. They got together. They put the roofs on. And, Tom, they charged me $1,500 for all those roofs, all the miles, all those people. And they were thrilled to be able to do the help. That's Cuba. That's the brothers that are there. And
0: brings out the best and the worst.
1: It does. And they really care. They really want us to help. And in helping, they're blessed. And we are blessed to work together in that light.
0: Where do you want to go next?
1: You know, I would like to talk about the block machine if I could. Just prior to the block machine, we were able to purchase all those Bibles. We got 20,000 Bibles.
0: 20,000.
1: And we started working on that last camp meeting.
0: A year ago.
1: And people started giving and started helping. But we were able to buy them out of Spain, and they're good quality, and they were able to go there right to the union. Everything was donated to the union. The union has split those up.
0: That's the regional organization of the church.
1: Yes, everything is donated to the union, And it's given to the church. Everything I do, all the buildings, all the material.
0: So you work through the organized church?
1: Yes, we do. I love that part. And so as the Bibles were there, Maranatha was also able to put 20,000 Bibles.
0: So 40,000.
1: At the same time. And so Elliot was thrilled because he's the colporter ministry leader of the of his conference. And they all got Bibles. The new people that are just studying, they never get Bibles. Well, they did this time. And the Bible workers have Bibles now. And so, Tom, that thrills me. Because and in the back of our Bibles are the Bible study helps. And so
0: they don't get lost.
1: They don't get lost, and they just really... I remember when I first became an Adventist, Bible Readings for the Home Circle was my book. I could just keep going over and over that book to know, how did this work? What is it? You know, and it was all there, the Bible text, and that's what these Bibles are. So in addition to what we're talking about here, I've always had this burden on my heart for the literature work in Cuba, because there is none. You know,
0: Why isn't there?
1: Because they couldn't afford it. And when Cuba was, what would you call, before communism, it was alive and well. But when communism came, it just shut everything down. The cars, the buildings, everything. It's just like...
0: The economy slowly and then yes.

0: for killing a cow. Or what about if you're going to eat one? No, you can't eat one. It's 20 years in prison for killing a cow. It's just amazing what's going on there. And they live under those circumstances. They can milk it, but they only get a percentage of the milk. The government gets the rest. And so back to the block machine.
1: Right.
0: We are able to, it's very difficult to get good blocks in Cuba.
1: These are concrete blocks.
0: Concrete blocks, two holes.
1: Two holes, and were they 8 inches high?
0: Mm-hmm, 8 by 16.
1: Okay.
0: A normal block. But if you drop it, it breaks.
1: It just doesn't have any resilience.
0: I don't know how they unload the blocks, honestly, because they break so easily. And so so I was able to purchase a block machine. And I thought, well, they'll never let me bring this to Cuba. And they do. They did. They allow me to get it. I've already got it in Orgin. And so it's already sitting in a container. And so what I'm planning on doing is putting two containers kind of side by side with a distance of 20 or 30 feet between.
1: Right.
0: And having the block machine, of course, in between. And being able to come up with a good industry. I will buy their blocks from them. The gravel, the water, the cement is all there. It's available.
1: It's readily available.
0: Yeah, so we'll be able to do good blocks that'll be commercial grade, and that...
1: So your quality control's increased, and your cost of the blocks and the availability increases.
0: And then, so we're looking at property right now for that block machine. But we're finding with the block machine, we really want to do a Bible training program with that on the same property. And so we'll be able to build the houses and then have employment for those folks.
1: Create industry.
0: Yeah.
1: So they can be self-sustaining and get out of this poverty cycle.
0: And
1: it's a systemic. It's not individual. It's a systemic poverty.
0: It is. We saw in Cuba when we, on the street, there was ovens for making bread, but they couldn't get the product. They couldn't get the material. Yeah. And when they did, there was great big long lines. And I thought, wow, what would be ideal for us to be able to have that industry, bread making? And because we could send all the ingredients down in the containers like we've been doing, and then they would have another industry. We're just looking at different things that we could be able to help. We send sewing machines down, and they can sew their clothes, because, again, everything's getting wore out. And so we send a lot of clothes down. People, I have trailer full of stuff that people are just giving me. And here at camp meeting, brother, they're bringing it. They're bringing them by the bags. And they say, oh, can you use it? I'll take it. We're just loading it up, taking it back to our warehouse in Georgia, and shipping it next month.
1: Wow.
0: So, but back to the block machine, it's a blessing. And people helped me buy it. It was $20,000. But it's going to reap great results from just what we can do here in Cuba and the building of the buildings.
1: Is there anything more about Cuba you want to touch base on?
0: Well, the spiritual.
1: Okay.
0: If I could say, we just finished this Christmas building 7 new projects, if I could say, and the pastor, the conference president, when we went there, this is to Santiago. Well, they just had hurricanes come through.
1: Oh, yeah.
0: And it was a mess, And so he was thinking that we would overwhelm them by bringing a group in.
1: You'd be more burden than benefit.
0: Yeah. He didn't realize that. We just stay locally. We help people. We bring all the food with us.
1: It's not like you have a bunch of guests come over, and when they're done, you say, wow, I'm glad they're gone.
0: Yeah.
1: But they were glad to see you.
0: Oh, they were. But it took a little while. They didn't realize what we could do and how we were building. And the Health Expo, the VBS, the glasses, and the buildings. And so, and when we finished, there was a group from Atlanta, the Romanian people that came. Okay. And Tom, they usually, when they come, they usually stay in the resort areas, and they finish my churches in Mexico. So they put the floors, the windows and doors, and they finish the tile. They do beautiful work, but they finish all my churches. He said, I want to come to Cuba and finish your churches. Well, when they got there, there was no electricity. There was no fuel, and he couldn't finish my churches. So you know what they did?
1: What'd they do?
0: They preached. They preached instead, because they're Spanish speaking, and they had over 100 baptisms in just that short time.

0: time, and they're filling up my churches. Now they're coming back, and they're saying, you know, Rich, we're not going to finish your churches anymore. We're just going to come back and preach and bring food and bring things for the people. And so it's fun to watch them catch that glow, that light of what the gospel can do for people.
1: You know, there's a passage in Scripture that says you can do nothing against the gospel, but for the gospel.
0: Yes.
1: Seems to apply.
0: It does. It does. And so the conference president, when I first came, of Orgeen, he said to Elliot, you make sure you do everything Rich says, because they're going to kick him out of the country really quick. If he could finish those four churches, it's going to be a miracle. Well, brother, I think we're at over 40, you know?
1: Wow.
0: And they haven't bothered us in the least now. We can come and go. They don't challenge me as they used to, and I'm not sure why, but I got a good idea. There's a God in heaven that watches my steps. He says he's my forward and my rearward. Amen?
1: Amen.
0: And so, again, with my granddaughter coming, she came late. And so she didn't get the religious visas that we all have. With a religious visa, you're allowed legally to preach, to work, to do what we're doing. But if you have a tourist visa, you're not allowed to. You're not allowed to stay in the conference offices. You got to stay in a hotel and different things like this. And the hotels you got to stay in, they have to be not provided by the government. America makes sure that you're not helping the government in any way. And so we make sure. But with Sierra, because she's my granddaughter, she could stay with me at the conference office legally, but she couldn't interpret, she couldn't say anything. She was at a health expo the next day. We got there the next day, and all she is helping the people, and she's speaking Spanish, of course. Somebody reported her. They already had gone to the conference in one day and told them about Sierra. And so she couldn't talk. She was just shut. She had to shut right up. And I think, wow, you know, who would really care about a kid?
1: Right.
0: Well, we're at a church service, and we're ready, and we have an interpreter, but he's not doing real well. Sierra is great, you know? And so they said, well, can't Sierra do? I said, no, she can't, because we already rented it. And the brother said, no, she can't, because we already rented it. And the brother, the elder, says, oh, no, it's safe here. She can. Tom, they know who the informants are and who they aren't.
1: Wow.
0: Wouldn't that be tough to live in that situation where they know? And so I don't know. So I'm very careful. I try to be careful of what we're doing and where we are. But the brothers, they know. And so they're always helping us moving forward. So that's the block machine. We're looking for land. We're looking at starting a school. The young people have, they have nothing to do. Well, now they will. You know, and we're looking at not only starting it, this will be a pilot program in Orgeen.
1: Mm-hmm.
0: In Santiago, they're ready for us to come and to do the youth rush there. And then Havana, I'm just keep providing the books, you know. We're shipping them in, and by God's grace, the work will go forward. I just love our conference, our people. They're willing to help. If they had some books laying around, they just donate them to me. And I'm able to put them in the containers and ship them. They're not using them right now.
1: Talk about the Michigan conference?
0: Yes, oh, yes, wow. Yes. And they have the Youth Rush bags. They're giving those to me. And then they're planning on coming over in December and take groups with them and show the kids how to knock on doors, how to help, how to get the programs ready.
1: Wow.
0: And then yesterday, I went to Remnant Publishing. And
1: that's a Christian publishing house.
0: Oh, man, they're beautiful people. And they have books that they haven't used. They're willing to donate those to us to help us go forward. This church is beautiful, I'm telling you. You know, as you know.
1: Yes, yes.
0: But we're all in one purpose. And I'm a layperson. I'm an independent minister, if you want to say. But my goal is to preach this gospel. And this is the church also in that light. Tom, it's going everywhere.
1: That's
0: I'm
1: right.
0: Seeing people. We're not the only ones. Other people are buying up houses for the purpose of churches in Cuba. I don't even know them. And they're doing it, you know. They started a music school in Orgeen. I sent the music instruments in. A group from Goebbels, Michigan, had a bunch of instruments. So I just threw them in the container. They got a school going, and they're winning souls over that. So
1: wow.
0: That music school is duplicating. They're going to Santiago. I'm sending down more music instruments. And they're doing it the same thing that they did in Orgeen in Santiago.
1: I am so amazing. Used to be that we always talked about Mexico,

0: I know.
1: So Mexico is not left behind.
0: No, we're still going. We just came out of there, and we built another 6 or 7 churches, and the thing with Mexico, it's easier to get to. The only problem that I do have is when I bring a group of 60 or 70 people, it's a little more difficult to the schools. I got to make sure I do it during that break or this break. But they have a big auditorium they just built. Showers, everything. But we stay in tents because I like the privacy. They have rooms. I like my tent. And so in Mexico, we still go. And we go to Cancun or Playa del Carmen right now. And especially now that the union has hired the conference treasurer. Now he's the union treasurer. He called me the other day and he said, Rich, we need 100 churches. Well, the Chiapas, I don't know if you know the Chiapas much. It's one of the fastest growing conferences, but it's one of the most dangerous conferences because of the
1: drug addiction.
0: Yeah. And while we were there in Mexico this year, there was a big uprising in Mexico. The cartel, the United States, arrested some of the high-ups, and they rebelled. And they were shooting, I don't know if you remember or not, but they were shooting airplanes out of the sky and all that. And we were there at this time, and I'm thinking, whoa, you know. And so we did not, we usually have one shopping day. I didn't let them go shopping, you know, because of that. I just wanted the time to get them to the airport safely and get them flying out. We had breakfast that morning.
1: Okay.
0: And the brothers were there. And I said, hey, how dangerous is it out here? Oh, no, that's all over. I heard shooting in the night, and I heard sirens and the whole thing.
1: And you said, it's over?
0: Yeah, and I said, it's over, and these people can go. And they were. They went out. I kept them close. They went shopping. They had a wonderful time. We got in the bus, and we headed to the airport. And some of them wanted to go. They had an extra week. They wanted to go to Cancun beaches. And what. I said, no, man, no. You're under my watch. Let's get you home. And then if you want to come back, come
1: you
0: back.
1: You can fly back on your own.
0: Yeah, in your own time. But right now, and they all really realize that, you know, this is not a vacation.
1: It's a serious.
0: This is serious stuff. And by God's grace, they're on the airplane and headed out, you know. But the sirens were real. The gunshots were real that night. And I just know that his angels encamp around about us and keep us safe, you know. And we didn't see anything that whole evening. It was just a lot of noise. But there's a God in heaven. So,
1: in our last couple minutes, talk about Bolivia.
0: So, Jeff, when he was just a youngster.
1: That's your son.
0: That's my son. He started a school in Bolivia. And so it's kind of dear to my heart. It was grass huts, and we went down and built a real nice school. They have 75 to 100 kids at a time now at that school.
1: It's kind of a vocational, bivocational training.
0: Yes. And so now DJ Knott is there, and he bought some property. He said, Rich.
1: I interviewed him along the way.
0: Yeah. Yes. Beautiful people. Yeah. Him and his wife, the kids. Rich, could you come and help? Well, what am I supposed to say? No, you know. And so, yes, we're going to go down in October and build some houses, 4 of them, and some a hangar. But, yeah, and Bolivia is not easy. They have, I don't know if he mentioned to you or not, but they have these blockades in the roads, and they just block off the road, and you can't get through. And they're very violent in those blockades. And so they want to get their way, and they get it quickly. Well, they're doing that right now, and the government is not buckling. So I'm not sure exactly what we're going to run into with Bolivia, but I do know this. If God calls, there's 12 hours in a day.
1: Yes.
0: Amen. So we just keep going, and God keeps blessing. So that's Bolivia. We're hoping to get the medical missionary work in that area because he has an airplane. He has these doctors and things that can come in. I care about souls in the kingdom.
1: Amen. Wherever they're at.
0: Yes. If God makes the opening. But Tom, I don't know if you noticed or not, but I'm getting a little older. You know?
1: You're the same age as 20 years ago. So.
0: So we're just pushing on. You know, we're just pushing on. But thank you for the interview.
1: You're welcome.
0: For the time.
1: As we close, any words of message share? If our listeners feel a burden, something's they've been watching it in the news and they said, I felt helpless, I want to do something about it, and they hear you today, do you have something that they can do?
0: I do. We have a lot of programs going, and we are safe. We try to not, we don't go out at night. I make sure where we are and how that works. So, and families, you know, now is the time to get your families involved in missions.
1: You did that for us.
0: Amen. And your kids love it. And yeah. These kids, I remember seeing Katie. She was just a young girl. And her and her mom are laying blocks. And Katie's spreading the mud. Okay. Now, she's 5 years old. I said to Katie, do you think you can build a church? She says, yes, I know I can. The next year, she brought her dad. And he was helping her. You know, Katie is a missionary. Laying blocks for Jesus.
1: Amen.
0: That's what I like to see with families. We are, and not only that now, Tom, we're also building churches here in Michigan.
1: Yes.
0: Remodeling them and helping people and having those churches come together as a family. It's so much fun to watch, like Kentwood or Misek. Misek has grown.
1: Phenomenally.
0: There were three of them, and now they're at 30, 35, you know.
1: And during camp meeting, they were open and the bigger Cadillac was closed.
0: So. All I'm saying is that come join us. If you can't do Mexico or can't do Cuba, Bolivia, hey, come to me with Misek or Kentwood. There's so many things to do, but do something.
1: How do they get involved?
0: Mexico Missions and Beyond. Yes.
1: Well, Rich, it's good to be with you, and whenever you're in town, like I opened up with, we're ready to listen.
0: Amen, brother. Thank you. And blessings to you at Strong Tower Radio.
1: Thank you. For Strong Tower Radio, I'm Tom Majeur. God bless and be the missionary God wants you to be. Bye now.
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Hello and welcome once again to Behold the Land Presents. I'm Chris Shelton, your host, and we want to thank you for tuning in and joining us today. Today we will be focusing on rekindling the spark. In the Word of God, we have example after example of power and protection as long as God's people remain faithful to Him, which only makes sense because it is in Him that all power and all life even exists in the first place. In New Testament times, the same scenario is still true. And back in Paul's day, he encouraged Timothy to grasp and hold on to the strength and power of God's words that Timothy was learning from Paul, and to teach these life-altering truths to other reliable men and women to effectively keep the flame of truth alive even long after Paul's death. And praise God, from those humble beginnings with the gospel message being given and written out for a myriad of generations to come, the gospel is still alive today. I can just hear everybody saying amen. I want to shout amen. And we are still commissioned through the power of the Holy Spirit to keep the flames of truth spreading throughout the world. If we keep the reality of our work in the forefront of our minds, that by sharing the gospel of Christ, we are in effect plucking souls from the fire of hell. We will then be praying more. We will work in Christ's vineyard even more. We will study these ancient writings, these ancient inspired writings of the Bible daily. We will be praying for the spiritual gift that God so wants to fully bestow upon His people. And we will keep the flame of truth alive and spreading yet today. Let's join Pastor Shelton for this inspiring message right after we visit the 3ABN studios and prepare our hearts with a song entitled, Go Light Up Your World with Scott Michael Bennett.

Hello and welcome once again to Behold the Lamb Ministry. We're glad you joined us today. Get your Bible, pencil, and paper. Get them out because we're going to be looking at a subject that I really believe is life and death issue in the hour that we're living in. We're talking about rekindling the spark. What does that really mean, rekindling the spark? You know, how often do I have to rekindle my spark? And what is the spark? How important is it that we, is it just for us or is it for others? And it's very, very important, and we're going to be looking up today, and I want to read something from 4 Testimonies 63 that's very, very important. And I think sometime we may miss it. I want to see, and we realize that we're ending a year and beginning another year, and I want to see us behold the Lamb. I want to see us be more dedicated than ever before in evangelism and the cause of Christ, in the winning of souls. There's no other reason just to come and sit on Sabbath or Wednesday and do a Bible study if we're not going to get out and give it to somebody else. So I want to see all of us in this coming year to be able to be on fire for Christ and go out and through highways and byways, compel people to come in before it's ever too late. The time will come when you will not be able to do that. You may be arrested for going to the highways and byways and compelling someone to come in. You may be arrested for giving a Bible study. You know, time is coming. The enemy's trying to shut it down. So while we can, while there's day, let's do what we can. 4 Testimonies 63 says this. It says, reach up and grasp his hand. Reach up and grasp whose hand? The hand of Jesus. Good. That the touch, notice this, that the touch, his touch, may electrify you. Did you get it? There's too much in the Christian world today, maybe in our own pews today, that's just ho-hum. Jesus wants to touch you and to electrify you, notice this, and charge you with the sweet, notice this, preparation or properties of his matchless character. Then you will have power to influence others for good. Now, we can't influence anyone for good unless we're touched with the Master's hand. And when he touches you, there's electricity, as it were, in the air, spiritual electricity. Something happens. There's and we need it in the church. We need to be shocked once in a while. You know, when you're around electricity and you get a little shock, no one remains silent. Yeah, there's screaming, and there's sometimes, you know, just the, maybe it didn't hurt you that bad, but it's just the suddenness of something happening, a shock that wakes you up and wakes me up. Jesus says, put your hand in my hand, and you're going to see some electricity, rekindling the spark. I'm going to kneel and have prayers. We always do, and so I want you to pray with me while you're at home, because I want to see this spark rekindled in such a way that we will not be the same as we were maybe this past year or year before, but it's all going to be different now as we see the hour coming that Jesus is soon to come. Let's pray. Father in heaven, thank you for your precious word. Thank you, Lord, that you promised to electrify us as we come in contact with you. We need that. This is no ho-hum time in which we are living. It's no time to be Laodicea. It's no time to be lukewarm. It's time we need to be on fire. And the only way that a fire can begin is we touch you. So bless us now, we pray, as the Holy Spirit speaks to our hearts and our lives and our minds today. We may see Jesus in a special way, the shortness of time, and neighbors and friends to reach for Jesus. In his name we pray. Amen. A couple of Bible passages. I'm going to read 2 Timothy chapter 1, verse 6, and 2 Timothy 2, 2. I'll explain this in just a moment, if you'll just give me a minute or two, of why two different passages of Scripture, and I'm going to say, and how we need to be careful not to do what I have done. Somebody with me? Be careful. And we'll see as we go along here. But again, you can do it, but you have to be careful how you do it, because you can make Scripture kind of say what you want it to say if you pick a little bit and do a little over here and things are out of context. The Bible says, 2 Timothy 1, verse 6, the Bible says, wherefore I put thee in remembrance that thou stir up the gift which is in thee by the putting on of my hands. I've often said we need to stir things up. The church needs to be stirred up. Amen. We come to the church for Sabbath and study the Word of God. Sometimes we go home and we've not been stirred up. Why? We come to church, we should be thinking about being stirred up by the Spirit of the living God.
being a little different, drawn closer to Jesus than ever before. In 2 Timothy 2:2, the Bible says, "And the things that thou hast heard of me among many witnesses," I like this, "the same commit thou to the faithful men who shall be able to teach others also." Things that you're learning, the things that you understand, they need to be committed to men and women who will take the gospel on. And so Paul is encouraging Timothy, who has his own fire going. But he's encouraging him to stay on fire. Commit what you have to faithful men and women. Notice this, so that they can teach others. Now, if we combine the metaphor of rekindling the spark, or here it says to stir it up. Now remember, if you have a fire going sometime, it's necessary once in a while to stir it. Somebody with me? Stir it just a little bit. Don't just let there and just fizzle out. Stir it just a little bit. So he's talking about here rekindling the spark in 2 Timothy 1:6 that we just read. And then if you read, we're talking about 2 Timothy 2:2, Paul urges Timothy, notice the one of the words, to deposit what he has heard, what he understands is truth, with reliable men, women, who will, you know, give it to others. Now, again, I believe as we read the Word of God that Timothy had his own fire going. He was on fire, and there's a reason why he was on fire. But Paul was saying, be careful that you keep that fire. You may have once had a fire, but you had to keep that fire going. You don't want that fire to go out. How can we set a fire or whatever? If our fire is going out, how do we set a fire? How do we pass on something that is fiery, the message that we have of truth, to others? Who's going to carry the torch after we're gone? Who is it? Have you ever thought about that? Who in your family, who in the church will carry on that which has been maybe committed unto you or to me? Who's going to do it when you're gone and when I'm gone? Well, we know that there will be. Now, remember, I said there's a little caution here. Ordinarily, we do not mix metaphors up or combine or detach verses. By so doing, you can kind of make it say what you want it to say by some minds. They'll try to make it say, oh, you know, they call it propositions, or they'll make it say something expressing it's a judgment, or it becomes my opinion rather than a thus saith the Lord. Be careful with that. And let me give you an illustration of that. And you've heard it, I'm sure, many times before. But it's very, very interesting. In other words, if you take a verse and then you take another verse here and there and you try to combine them together when they do not fit, you can make them say some things that we, you maybe not, you say, well, I can't really believe that. Let me give you a couple here. You remember it said Judas went out and hanged himself. Do you remember that verse that was in Matthew 27:5? Judas went out and hanged himself, Matthew 27:5. And then if you turn to Luke chapter 10, verse 37, and it says, and go and do thou likewise. Yes. Something not make, did you get it? See what I mean? You have to be careful what you try to put together here. Go and do thou likewise. Well, we go get a rope and then we hang ourselves? No, you don't want to do that. And then if you go on with John, I think it's John 13, verse 27, and what thou doest, do quickly. So it's, you see what you can kind of make, and that happens, you know, in some Bible preachers today and teachers and things that you hear. It's not put together the way that it should be, and all of a sudden you can kind of make it say what you want it to say. But in these verses, I believe, in 1 Timothy and 2 Timothy, we see that they're in full accord. They're in agreement here. Paul is simply concerned about Timothy will be able to give, notice this, effectively. I've often wondered to myself, do we really give the message that God has given us effectively? You know, are we just giving it, or are we giving it effectively, the gospel? Paul said, after I'm gone, Timothy, who's going to give this effectively? I want to make sure somebody's prepared. I want to make sure somebody's ready to go with this. And so the metaphor, as it were, expresses the thought of continual action. See, in our work that we have,
men and women and children of God and this last day church, it's a continual action. We can't take a break. We can't slow down. It's an action that needs to be continued on and on and on, something that is alive. And too often, the messages are dead. Too often, what we hear, it comes on dead ears. Maybe we're dead. Or maybe the message is dead. Maybe the messenger is dead. And so that's not what it's saying here. Our message is to be alive and to be a fire that we can warm at, to get our attention. A live fire. That means live coals. So Paul simply urges Timothy, as I'm urging the church today, behold the Lamb, and every church, that it's not to let the fire go out. If there's a fire that is going, and if it's not, then how can we rekindle that fire? And should it be rekindled? Don't let that fire go out. But here's what he says to Timothy. He says, Timothy, the fire is maybe about to go out, but I want you, notice this, to fan the flame. Amen. If your fire is getting ready to go out, what do you do many times? Huh? You stir it up. You blow on it a little bit, or you fan it a little bit, it's what the words are. And that means that Timothy, the fire's going out. Blow on it. Somebody's not with me. Blow into the blaze, man. When you do, you'll see all kind of little sparks and things that will kind of go up. They won't stay there. They'll start going toward the heavens. But you've got to sometimes put some effort in here. And I think about those who maybe the gifts that you have, I want to call it less gifted. There's people who are less gifted. There's some of you who's really gifted in so many different areas, but there are people who are less gifted. But you know what? The less gifted people, somebody going to stay with me now. I might as well sit down. You're going to have to blow harder, and you're going to have to blow longer than somebody that's really gifted, as you were, and you're going to get a bigger blaze. Did you get it? Well, I don't have the gift. You hear somebody, I don't have any gifts. Blow harder. Isn't that right? Fan a little bit harder. Stay with it a little bit longer. Throw something else on it. It's so important that we do that. And you'll see a bigger blaze. 1 Thessalonians 5:19, the Bible said, Paul uses the same metaphor of fire in relation to the Holy Spirit. When he says, quench not, what? The Spirit. Quench it. Now, we have to realize what's going on, and we'll explain a little more about what was going on in the church. Many times, the church's fault is to putting out the flame. The Holy Spirit arrives, and there's a fire that's going on. You may have that fire, and you may be trying to spread that fire, and the church tries to put you out. We have no fire extinguishers here. I better be careful about that. Isn't that right? Somebody will be coming up from the city saying, no spiritual one, right? We got somebody wanting to put out the spiritual fire. Think about that. Quench not the Spirit. That means to me, don't grieve the Spirit. The Spirit wants to be poured out on you and me. It wants us to have a service that we can remember all week long. Not when we come together and say, now what did we talk about last week? What did I learn last week? You learned nothing if you forgot. What is it that we talked about? Quench not the Spirit. Don't put it out. That means don't extinguish that flame, that fire that the Spirit of God wants to get. Don't put it out. Don't suppress it. And remember, we are as guilty as anybody. The world is not putting out your flame. Sometimes it's the church members that are putting out. Well, let's not get too excited now. Right? Be careful with what you know. Just be real careful now. Well, you need to be careful, don't we? So the Holy Spirit, then, we realize is associated with fire. That means something's happening. There's heat. There's crackling. There's movement. There's changing of things that are going on. So, quickly, how do we grieve the Spirit? Sometimes they don't know. We can grieve the Holy Spirit. Is that true? We can grieve the Holy Spirit. Just a few little thoughts of that. Listen, we grieve the Holy Spirit when our lives are not right and hid in Christ. It grieves the Spirit of the living God. Can you think about the Spirit being grieved because our relationship is not what it ought to be? Oh, the Holy Spirit, right, is grieved
when we reject every step towards Jesus. When you know the direction you should go and you reject it, it grieves the spirit. I think of weeping. I'm saying, oh no, Kenny, don't do this. Let me help you. We grieve the Holy Spirit when we doubt the promises of God. Think about doubting that. When we doubt God's love, oh, nobody loves me. God doesn't love me. Oh, come on. That grieves the Holy Spirit, because the Holy Spirit knows God loves you and loves me. We grieve the Holy Spirit, I think, many times when we are fearful Christians. Now, I realize there's times that we need to, you know, take an account and we need to look the situation over. But when you use that, I'm afraid all the time. You, right? You're grieving the Spirit of the living God. When the Spirit says, everything that you need, I have for you. You're more than conquerors through Jesus Christ. The enemy can't get to you as long as you have me there with you. Jesus said, I'll fight your battles for you. He's never lost a battle. What do we have to fear? See, maybe it's our relationship. Don't grieve the Spirit of the living God. And you know, fearful, you can break that down to a lot of things. Fearful is when I'm fretful. I don't like to be, almost said I don't like to be around fretful people. But I'll say it anyway. I like to be around happy people. I mean, we're going to have our times. There's time we may weep, and it's okay. There's a time, and there's a season, and there's things that go on that we weep, we understand. Around a fretful person all the time. I don't know if somebody's cheerful, somebody's just got hope, and maybe when my hope is not where it needs to be, I need your hope. I need you to say, oh, there's hope. Oh, I've been through that before. Oh, I need that. Fearful. Unhappy. We grieve the Holy Spirit when we're unhappy. Now think maybe this week we've been unhappy about something. It grieves the Holy Spirit because the Holy Spirit wants you to be happy. Well, you're happy in Jesus. You're happy of the promises that are there. You're happy that He's coming soon. You're happy that you're a child of God. Amen. See how wonderful that is. We're happy that He's using you. He's using me to do something to finish this work. Amen. And who are we? He should overlook me and say, not you, I'll choose somebody else. I don't know how you feel about it. We all feel that we're not worthy of it, but Jesus says, you know what? I'm looking at a finished product here. I'm looking at what you can be through me. There's a fire that He wants to kindle in this church. And I believe it's only just begun. And it may have just begun with an increased size in the parking lot, which I don't think's needed today. But I know a lot of people sick. But you see what I'm saying. And the devil wants to say, oh, ha, ha, look at, ha, ha. Well, we laughed at him last week, didn't we? And we'll continue to laugh at him. You see, that's the whole thing. So to get discouraged about it, not at all. I don't want to grieve the Spirit of God. We grieve the Spirit of God when we're selfish and self-centered and all we think about is ourselves or our condition or what we are going through. All I have to do is look around every time I make a complaint. Oh, boy, this hurts or that hurts. I look at somebody out there in 10 times worse shape. I feel ashamed and embarrassed that they thank you, God, for what we're able to do. Oh, Holy Spirit is grieved when we're wicked and we do things that we shouldn't be doing. The Holy Spirit is grieved when my tongue gets too sharp for its own good and sticks somebody. Maybe yours don't. We grieve the Holy Spirit when that person refuses to repent. The Spirit of God's grieved. They want you to repent, wants me to repent. Holy Spirit is grieved when we resist the truth as it is in Jesus Christ. Grieves the Spirit of God. And certainly rejection of the Holy Spirit. Be careful. Rekindle that spark. We need it so much today. Acts chapter 2, verse 3, the Bible says this, and there appeared unto them cloven tongues like as a fire.
I don't know about you, but I'd like to have been there. And maybe we shall be there. If our faith is what it needs to be. Because greater things will happen than it did on the day of Pentecost before Jesus comes. But I'm not, but do we really believe it? You see, it's when the church, remember, it's when the majority of the church is active for Christ is when the Spirit of God will work. So when the majority of it is lukewarm and lazy, it's not going to happen. So your job, my job, is to set a fire under the lazy ones. Because I want to see it happen. Don't you? I want to see it. Just think about it. Spoke in other languages. The Spirit of God was poured out. Heaven came down and blessed their socks off. He wants to do that every time we come together in the Word, rather than come together with, I had a tough week and this didn't go right and I don't have that. Yes, you live in this country right now. You're in about the top 3% of the world. You're rich in houses and lands, even though it may not be much of a house. You have a roof over your head. You have food in which to eat. Think about it. We're rich. You know why am I rich? Because my Father is rich. Isn't that right? He says, I'll supply every need that you have. Oh. And there appeared cloven tongues like as a fire. Wow. How would you respond to that today? You see a little cloven, a little red come down, and people in a different language they never spoke before. How exciting that would be. Matthew 3:11 says, and he shall baptize you with Holy Ghost and with fire. I wonder if you've ever been baptized with the Holy Ghost and with fire. Well, sure, we've invited the Holy Spirit in. We're not talking about manifestations and wild and hanging from the lights and jumping over the pews. And you follow me? I remember we built a church for a group one time, and we came back. The church was practically brand new, and the pastor called us back, brother and I, and said, man, you need to come back and fix the front doors, the glass double doors. We just put them up. They're brand new. What happened? He said, Holy Ghost fell on us last night. They did. So what happened? He said, well, I don't know. We said, we haven't really talked. He said, the 80-year-old lady got a hold of the ghost. She jumped two or three pews, went out those glass doors, and went out with such force that she ripped the closure off of it. And he said, we haven't seen her since. Well, that's his story. I could tell you his name, but I won't do it because you won't believe it. When I say preacher black, you won't believe it. Nice guy. But I'm just saying, that was the manifestation, he thought, see. And I'm sure there'll be a little more joy, a little more excitement. Now, there's somebody praying up here, and they're praying for the power of the Holy Spirit, and I don't hear anybody say amen. Somebody needs to, be careful. Somebody needs to be talked to. Somebody said, pray for the message today. Everybody here said, oh, God, have mercy. Yes, the devil's done everything he can to make sure there is no message this week. He's tried to shut us down in so many different ways, but he has not prevailed. Because we persevered through the grace of God, right? God's children are praying because we know we're in a battle royale. He's going to baptize us with the Holy Ghost and with fire. See, Paul was addressing a problem that they were having in the Thessalonian church. Maybe it could be some of the same problems that some churches have today. Some of the members had been exercising spiritual gifts. As soon as you mention spiritual gifts, people just start fastening the seatbelt. Let's be careful. It might be take the seatbelt off. I'm not talking about going to extreme. I'm talking about let the Word of God guide us. Work along the line of the Word of God. Maybe we are not. Maybe that's why we may lack the outpouring of the Spirit of God. And as they begin to exercise these spiritual gifts that were given to the church, a New Testament church, they got a little bit excited. Ooh. Hello? Yes. They got a little bit excited. Just like we should be getting a little bit excited to see the gifts that God has given to the church, that each of us, He's given each of us different gifts so that the church can be blessed. But we have to exercise those gifts. Paul says something like this in 1 Corinthians chapter 12, verse 1. He said, now concerning spiritual gifts.
That's why I'm starting to get a little bit tight when people start attacking spiritual gifts, or they attack one spiritual gift that they don't like. If whether it's a gift of prophecy or whatever it is, they think they can attack that when it's biblical. It is there, and it's going to be, all the gifts will be in operation until Jesus shall come. And then somebody has the audacity, you may be one of them, so I challenge you with that from the Word of God. I have to challenge you with it because the Word of God says, now concerning spiritual gifts, brethren, I wouldn't have you ignorant, Paul's saying. And if we don't believe in them and we don't see it, it's because that means we don't know. Ignorant means not knowing, not understanding. Because you don't understand them. If you did, you'd say, oh, pour it out on me. What is all this spiritual gifts business? 1 Corinthians 14, verse 1, the Bible says, and Paul's talking about here, he says, follow after, what is it? Charity, that's love, isn't it? He says, first of all, have the love. Follow after the love. Follow after the charity. You can do that. But he says this. Paul said, now it's okay to say he either's telling the truth or he's lying. He said, desire spiritual gifts. So I have to look at that and say, okay, wait a minute, that either is or it isn't. How can I pick or choose when he's, you know, when he's been led by the Spirit and when he's not? He either is or he isn't. He said, desire spiritual gifts, but he said, notice, but rather that you may prophesy. Wow, prophecy in the church, yes. He said, I want you to be, in other words, he said, I want you to be zealous for. I want you to covet earnestly spiritual gifts. I want you, in other words, I want you to pursue spiritual gifts. Now, that doesn't sound like we should stay away from them, does it? I want you to earnestly desire. I want you to pursue them. I want you to look at them. Why? Because the Holy Spirit has given them to the church. Now, let's just refresh for just a second or two, if we might, by giving just a brief description of the gift of prophecy or one of the spiritual gifts, if you don't mind. 1 Corinthians 12:10 says, to another the working of miracles so that we get it. To another what? Prophecy. To another what? Discerning of spirits. To another divers kind of tongues. To another the interpretation of tongues. Are we still there? So spiritual gifts then are simply manifestations produced by the Holy Spirit. Does that make sense? Manifestations that are produced by the Holy Spirit to enable His church to accomplish its mission. You see, the New Testament church could not accomplish the mission if it was not for these gifts. Isn't that wonderful? The gifts, what, of hospitality, the gifts of all of the prophecy, the discerning of spirits. You know, sometimes you go and you meet somebody and say, oh, they're such a wonderful person. Oh, they're so good. And another brother or sister looks at them and say, oh, there's something. You ever talk to somebody? I'm not saying trying to be judgmental or ugly about it. There's something in my spirit that says, be careful. Do you realize that's a gift? And so we need to pay attention to that. If this person is not always griping and complaining and downtrodding somebody else, we might need to listen to say, what does the Spirit of God say to them? Maybe I've just missed it. Wow. Gift. Manifestation. Man, do we need that manifestation of the Holy Spirit in the church for today? And what happened was that gifts, you know, talk about the gifts of the Spirit was being manifested in the church, and the church was getting excited. The church doors were open. People were coming in. People were being converted. People were inviting their neighbors and their friends coming in. There was an outpouring of the Holy Spirit, and some people in the church said, let's be careful now. Let's be careful now. The church people in Paul's day were complaining. This is one of the things that Paul was bringing out about the gifts. Let's not use them quite like this. Let's be careful how we use them. You ever hear somebody say that? They don't tell you not to do it because there's no scripture to tell you not to do it. They just say, let's be careful now. Let's be careful. Yeah, let's be careful that we use them. I guarantee you, if you don't use them, you're going to lose them. And that's what we've always heard. Holy Spirit's not going to keep pouring things out if we're not going to use them. It's going to give them to somebody that will use these beautiful gifts, spiritual gifts. And every one of the gifts are good because the same Holy Spirit has given every gift. So Paul is simply cautioning the church to say, hey, listen now, don't put out the flames.
The Holy Spirit of the living God is pouring spiritual fuel upon this church. It's igniting. It's going to march forward. It's going to go on to completion. And the church says, put it out. Few of the men. And remember, it doesn't take everybody. It's going to take one or two. You can have 40 or 50, it says okay, or 100, it says good. One or two complain, and everybody starts listening to the complainers. What you do is you show the complainers from the Word of God what God's Word says. Ooh. Should I be careful? I'll be careful. And we all match up with that. If we don't match up with it, we need to go somewhere else. Maybe that's the best thing. If you don't, you're just going to cause trouble. I'm just going to cause trouble. You see what I mean? That sounds pretty brutal, but you know what? Look at it on the other hand. Leave them there and watch them tear the church apart. Pretty soon, it won't be long. It might take a year or two, but it's split. You know, they had 50. Now they got 25. Now they've got 10. Now they're on their way out because they didn't stand for what is truth and what is right. God's Word gives it clear and simple. Don't, he said, don't put out the flames of the Holy Spirit. Don't drive away the Holy Spirit. Leave it open, but balanced. Reading the Word of God, balance it up right exactly what? I'm not one that's living on emotion and stuff all the time, but I believe there's emotion that's in it. I believe there's feelings that are in it based on it doesn't override it, thus saith the Lord. You don't override it, and I don't override it. No matter how you might say, oh, I'm feeling this, and I've seen this, and that. If it matches with the Word of God, I'm with you. If it's not, then I say, no, I'm not feeling it. I'm not seeing it. Don't drive away the Holy Spirit. And it appears that what Paul is fighting for, which we are fighting for, which is an identifying mark of God's last day church, is the gift of prophecy. It was one of the main ways which this, you know, the spiritual gifts were displayed in the Thessalonian church. Think about it. This was one of the ways. We have to remember there were several, maybe dozens and dozens of true prophets in the New Testament church in the days of the apostles. Are you still with me? In the apostolic times, in the New Testament church, which everybody say, well, that Old Testament prophet, the New Testament church, there were prophets. Think about it. How wonderful. So why is it now we say we're the New Testament church? Why is it that you can't have one? Why is it? The only way that you can, you throw it out, is if when it goes against the Word of God. We should know that. If not, you say, well, I'm not sure. Read Acts chapter 11, verse 28. Read Acts chapter 15, verse 32. Read Acts chapter 21, verses 8 through 11. It talks about the prophets in the church and how God uses them to guide us. The Bible said we are to do what? Prove all things. Now, we're talking about rekindling here. We can't have a church just going against something that is a true teaching of the Word of God. And we don't want to stand up for it. We don't want to talk about it because someone may get their feelings hurt. Again, do we grieve the Holy Spirit? Somebody's going to be grieved. But we don't want to grieve the Holy Spirit. I mean, we realize manifestations of the Spirit. 1 Thessalonians 5, 19 and 20. We realize there's definite test God has provided for His church to determine the prophet is genuine or not. You guys have been studying that. That's all good about it. Just mention three quick ones. A true prophet must confess Christ in his life as well as in the world. Isn't that wonderful? 1 John 4, 1 through 3. That's what the Bible says. And he'll acknowledge and confess Jesus Christ as deity, found in 1 John chapter 2, 22 and 23. Secondly, the teachings of the prophet must agree with the teachings of Scripture. Did you get it? They must agree. If they don't agree, they're not a true prophet. Some people still from, what is it, Salt Lake City, Utah? I'll be careful, yeah. They send me a letter every once in a while. I keep saying, you need to get back to Joseph Smith. You get back. I say, no, I don't. He's proved over and over to be a false prophet. Over half the things he predicted are false, and they didn't come to pass. Not trying to pick on him. The man's gone. I'm just simply saying it.

Oh, yeah, well, you know, you shouldn't go along with that. What you say is, why not? Prove to me from the Word of God. This is where it's all at. See, Timothy was blessed to have good teachers. And you know the good teachers he had, the first two he had, was his mother and his grandmother. He had some good teachers. And he never forgot what he was taught at home, around the fireplace, as it were. He never forgot. Today, what a tragedy it is that many of our children, our young people today, are not taught any part of the Bible at home. None. Some homes have no Bibles. Some homes have a Bible, but it's, they say, gathering dust. It's not used. Some who have it neglect to read it. Some are too lazy to read it. They don't want to read it. They want somebody else to read it to them. Family prayer around the altar is all but gone. Many places you're not allowed to read, maybe in schools and some places, you're not allowed to read the Bible. You have to be careful what you get out and what you say. You have to be careful about praying with students. You got to be careful about all these. Why? The scriptures I submit to you today are just as powerful today as they were back then in the days of Jesus Christ. They've always been. The Bible said the scriptures are making us wise unto salvation. You want to be wise for salvation, then we have to know the scriptures. We have to know what they teach. The Word of God, the Bible said, is a lamp unto my feet. Isn't that right? It's a light unto my path. All scripture is given by God under inspiration of God. That means it's God-breathed. God breathed the Word. Isn't that beautiful? Whew. He breathed the Word of God on you and me. That means it's useful for teaching. It means it's useful for reproof. It's useful for setting me straight. I don't know about you. The Word of God sets me straight. That's what God says. Paul gives the purpose of the use of Scripture, and here's what it is. And for our church today, I want us to keep this. Scripture, we need to know it because it's preparation for service. It's preparation for service. It's not to come here and just listen to it, but it's preparation for service for you and me to go out to the highways and the byways and the world. The message is to be given to the world. We come to plug into the source. On Sabbath, right? Or Wednesday Bible study. We probably didn't get that, woo, we got to go out and do something, right? When you leave the place, you say, oh, if you start praying, oh, God, don't let the day go by until you give me somebody to witness to. Watch them come. Watch them flock. But you have to be ready for it. If you're selfish and you're too busy doing what you do, dear friends, it's never going to happen. But if you pray diligently, God, send me somebody. I want to tell somebody about you. He will send them. I've watched it for years happen over and over and over. He'll continue to do that. Remember, preparation for service is why we read this. We read it to prepare to go out to the world. And remember, the Bible said that the man of God may be fully fitted. He didn't say half fitted. Fully fitted. You know what that means? That word once translated, decked out. Man of God may be decked out. Oh, some of you know. Isn't that wonderful? Imagine, decked out. Standing apart because he has the Word of God in his heart. Fully supplied. Oh boy, no one is fitted for service without an adequate knowledge of Scripture. You can't do service unless you have an adequate knowledge of Scripture. In 1876, one man said this. He's telling a story. He said, I used to see some horses. I'd hear a bell, a fire siren. There's a fire somewhere. And you see, I see those horses come out of the stable. They're quivering and they're shaking. Oh, they hear that bell. They know what they're supposed to do. Oh, they just can't wait to do what they're trained to do. The bell rang, and almost instantly it said, as soon as the harness was clamped upon them, they took off. Why? Because they were trained for service. Yes. When the church gets trained for service, when the bell sounds, when somebody needs help, when somebody needs to study, when somebody needs something, the church will respond.
if we're trained for service,

0: If you realize that's why this church is here, it's for service. It's not to sit back in your recliner. We don't have recliners here. Is that all right? I'm sorry, Roy. I got a little excited there. I like a recliner myself sometime, bro. You know what I mean? But train for service. It's only as we're really trained. Right? And you know how we're trained to attend services. We're trained to give of our tithes and our offerings. Are you still with me? We're trained to win souls into the kingdom. There's millions and millions of nominal Christians, if you allow me to say that today. Most will not respond to any call for action. They think it's somebody else, the preacher's job. It's Brother Gary's job. It's not Kenny's job. You see, it's somebody else's job. It's not mine. It's not yours. You know, it's not theirs. Paul said in Philippians 4:13, remember, he tells the secret of his success as a soul winner. As many times as you quoted this, here's his secret to be a soul winner. I can do all things through Christ who what? Who strengthens me. Anytime you say you can't, I don't have the ability, I can't do it, you're calling God a liar. Is that okay to say that? Please don't do that. I can do all things through Christ. Here's his secret. What a soul winner was Paul. You know, the translation is on that right there. He said the translation, I could be strengthened. So I can do all things. I can be strengthened. I can be empowered. I can put power into it through Jesus Christ. Christ is the dynamo. Are you still with me? He's the energy. Paul, as he said, his strength and his power. He said, it's there as long as I stay plugged into the source. Yes. It's there if you stay plugged in. If you're plugging and unplugging all the time, you're putting it on the charger and then you take the charger off and your battery's running down, you're not fit to be a child of God. I'm not fit to be in there. I need to be, I'm on those, chargers? Trickle. About, you know, just barely. In other words, it keeps the battery full all the time. There's something going on. Our battery has to be full. As long as he was in contact with Christ, he was a dynamite. He was dynamite for Jesus. Paul says this, I thank Christ Jesus, 1 Timothy 1:12, our Lord, who did, notice this, the Bible, King James says, he enables me. Translation is, he empowered me. Isn't that why? Empowered me. Do you want to be empowered today? I want to be empowered today. We have to plug into the source. There's no doubt about it. 1 Timothy 1:12-15. Read it. Paul said to Timothy, Timothy, please keep in touch with the power of the grace of Jesus Christ. If you don't, it's not going to happen. You have to. This is a lesson that every church member and every preacher needs to learn in the world today. Remember that. We have no power apart from Jesus Christ. There is no power. Man tells a story many years ago when electricity was somewhat new. This goes way back, and they had electric streetcars. You remember that? You can read about electric streetcars, a big thing. And they said, boy, I say this is good. Paul was urging Timothy here, as I'm trying to urge the church today. There needs to be some electricity. There needs to be some kind of a zapping power. There needs to be something that grabs a hold of us and wakes us out of our stupor. The power of electric streetcar. Remember, it's not in the track. You've got to have the track. It's not in the car itself. It's not in the, they call him the motor man at that time. It's not in the conductor. That's not where the power is at. It's not even in the copper wire. Even though all of these things are necessary to get it to go down the track. Electricity is carried in by the wires. But the wires are dead without electricity. Do you get it? And when electricity runs through the wire, it becomes alive. I like that. And the car moves. And then when it's disconnected, the car stops. We've got to be plugged in. We've got to be plugged in. You've heard all your life, but when are we going to really allow it to happen in our hearts and our lives? I want to be plugged in, God. Big churches are wonderful, maybe. Little churches are wonderful. Choirs are wonderful. Good preachers maybe are wonderful. Organs and everything, it's all good. But without the power of the Holy Spirit, remember this, without the power of the Spirit, all the Bible says is sounding brass and tinkling cymbal. Isn't that right? 1 Corinthians 13:1. It's useless. A professor at one of the colleges, and he was a professor in electricity. He asked one of the students, he said to him, come up here just a minute. I want you to stand up in here. I want you to stand up here at the table. And the table there, there was four legs, and there was four glass rollers, you know, for the feet on there. So that it was insulated, so when he turned the electricity on. Huh? And so he turned the electricity on. And he said the student stood there, and all of a sudden his hair stood on end. He said, oh. He said, my clothing began to pop and crack and snap with sparks of electricity. And the class, the professor said, come on, classmates, come on around here. And I want you to get about 2 or 3 inches from, don't touch him, but just 2 or 3 inches from him and reach out with your fingers. And you know what happened? Don't touch him, he said, don't touch him. But when they got within 2 or 3 inches of him, the sparks just jumped out. Sparks just jumped out from his fingertips. And the guy turned around and said, I'm electrified. How would it be if we come to Jesus Christ and say, I'm electrified. I've been electrified by the Spirit, by the Holy Spirit of the living God. I'm charged with power now like never before. And when anybody gets around, as it were, right? Not just you we're talking about. It's the Spirit inside of you. They are electrified. Their clothing begins to pop and crack and snap, and their hair stands on end. And you know something has changed. You know something's going on. That's the way it should be. No doubt about it. No power in us. It's certainly in the Holy Spirit. We need to have it rekindled today. There's no doubt about it. Evangelism is the only way, dear friend. We need evangelism and more of that evangelism. Dwight L. Moody said this one time in a sermon. He said he knew of more souls won to Christ by his conversion, by his conversation, than by his preaching. Wow. More souls was won to Christ. Another pastor was asked, you got 300 people attending the meetings. How did they come here? He said they came here because of TV. They came here because of radio. They came here because of advertisement. But he said 250 come because of personal invitations given by a member of the church. Could be TV, it could be, but most people come because of a personal invitation that you give, that I'm willing to give. Oh, dear friends, you know, we need to keep the torch blazing like never before. We need to rekindle that spark like never before. That means simply staying connected with the Holy Spirit, enable us to do all things through Jesus Christ who strengthens us. This is the time. This is the new year. This is the time to start it. This is to ask for the Holy Spirit. This is to ask for things that are different than you've ever experienced before, that God wants to pour out on you and pour out on me, because the world is dying out there for the want of this gospel and this truth of message. Make that decision. Make that your choice today. I want to pray. You've got 14 seconds left to pray for the people today. Let's pray. Father in heaven, thank you for your sweet word. Thank you for those who have made that decision right now for you. We want more. More of the Spirit of the living God, and you said you'll pour out your Spirit upon all flesh. I thank you for it in Jesus' name. Amen.
1: Welcome back. My heart was touched with the message, as I hope that yours was as well. The Holy Spirit's power is electrifying. I just want to tell you a quick story. During a winter camp meeting in Florida with 3ABN, we experienced a bit of that electrifying power. Before Pastor Kenny was to speak, Sister Shelley Quinn was walking by, and she turned and she just felt impressed to stop and to grab our hands and to pray with us both. And shortly thereafterwards, Pastor John Loma Cain, he did the very same thing. But after the second prayer, Pastor Kenny shared with me that during that second prayer, he felt an electrical current run down his arm and through his body. Well, we didn't know what to think about it, so we just kind of let it go. But then once his meeting began to be live on the air, all of a sudden, many of us, Danny, myself, and people that were out in the audience, were looking at each other because there were all kinds of electrical statics and pops that were sometimes very, very loud, and no one knew what to do. So what they did was, he had a headset, a transmitter, that was attached to his waist, so they kept the camera on his face, and they sent someone out kneeling underneath that camera. They changed that pack and thought that that would fix it. They thought it was the pack. but the electrical sounds continued and they were loud. And we thought, well, surely this was bothering the people. But you know what? At the end of his message, almost everybody there came forward with tears and their hearts touched by the Spirit of God and laid themselves on the altar before the Lord, asking for forgiveness, asking for a new walk. Several I asked later, they said they never even heard the sounds that we were hearing. With humble hearts, we realized that that must have been the working of the Holy Spirit. Friends, in any way that the Spirit chooses to fill and to work in and through us, we need to be praying and preparing for His indwelling in our hearts. Rekindling the Spark is the message for today, and it is now available to you for a love gift of just $8 or more. Won't you reach us here in the United States at Behold the Lamb Ministries by calling us at 618-942-5044. That is Central Time. Or as always, you may mail in your request to Behold the Lamb Ministries at P.O. Box 2030, Harlan, Illinois, 62948. May God richly bless you.

0: You probably know of cortisol as a body chemical that goes up when you're stressed. But the hormone cortisol actually regulates a wide range of processes through the body, including your metabolism. And elevated levels of this hormone have been shown to contribute to weight gain. Reducing stress can lower your cortisol levels, but there are other ways to reduce your levels as well. Avoiding caffeine and eating a whole food, plant-based diet significantly aid in keeping your cortisol levels low. Drinking plenty of water, going to bed early, and getting sufficient sleep can also help. This is Jennifer White for Strong Tower Radio, where God's character is proclaimed.
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0: Welcome to the Creator Revealed. I'm Tim Standish. I'm a scientist. And being a scientist, I was taught not to believe in the Creator. But when we look at the creation, we not only come to the conclusion that there is a Creator behind it all, but it tells us the most fascinating things about His nature, His personality, if you will.
1: Absolutely. You know, that's what Paul wrote to the Romans, that in Romans 1:20, he says that God's invisible attributes are seen in the things that He made. And we're so glad you're joining us today. This is already becoming a very popular program. In our first segment, you're going to get just a little bit of science. And in the second segment, we'll be giving you a practical application. And I'm just very thrilled. What are we talking about
0: today? We're talking about relationships. Relationships between organisms and their environment, and relationships between one kind of organism and another kind of organism.
1: All right. I'm ready to learn.
0: All right, then. I love this topic because it tells us so many beautiful things about not only ourselves, but also God who created us. This photograph I took one day on the campus of Loma Linda University. These poppies are such beautiful flowers. And it's fascinating to watch the bees buzzing around them. The thing that struck me when I was looking at these was these two organisms are working together.
1: Yes.
0: They are not in some kind of struggle to the death with one another.
1: Right.
0: Everything is cooperative there.
1: Makes sense, yes.
0: Yeah. And it got me thinking about what the...
1: Not only cooperative, but dependent, really.
0: Interdependent. They are interdependent. Yes, the bee gets, obviously, sugar, ultimately,
1: right,
0: from the flower. And the flower is pollinated by the bees. So there's a nice trade-off here. Both of them are benefiting in a beautiful way. So as a biologist, I started thinking about things because one of the things that I was taught over the course of my education was that a central principle of life is competition.
1: Mm.
0: Competition, not cooperation. So organisms are in this kind of struggle to the death.
1: The survival of the fittest.
0: That's right, the survival of the fittest.
1: Yeah.
0: But in reality, I started to think about, in reality, could life even exist if that was really the principle? When we look at living things, we see cooperation, interdependence all over the place. When it comes to bees, let's say, how do you get a bee? Where does a bee come from? How does a bee exist? There's a relationship between bees and their environment, obviously. Without air, the bee wouldn't be able to fly. Without atoms to be made out of, the bee couldn't exist. Really, in my thinking, it sort of walked me all the way back to the universe. Without a universe, the bee couldn't exist. But the universe has to be a just right universe. There are all kinds of factors that have to be just precisely right if you want to get a bee or a poppy or a human or a puppy.
1: To sustain life, when you're talking about all these factors, to sustain life, we've got Mars that they're saying, perhaps they're learning a little more, but we are a planet on which everything comes together perfectly to sustain life.
0: Oh, yes. This planet is a very, very special planet. That's becoming quite obvious,
1: yes,
0: from the study of these planets that they're finding out there in space. Ours is special. It's a very special planet. There's no doubt about that. But I'm going bigger than the planet.
1: Okay.
0: I'm going the whole universe. Mm-hmm. The whole universe operates by laws. And we're not going to talk about all of them. Don't panic. But let's talk about one of them, gravity. Because yes. gravity is something that we all understand. It turns out that gravity is just right so that our sun can exist. Our sun is actually a great big hydrogen bomb up in the sky. It's made out of primarily hydrogen, and gravity pulls that hydrogen together so that in the center of the sun, the pressure is so high that the hydrogens are fusing together, and when they do that, they release enormous amounts of energy, and that's what's going on up there.
1: That's interesting.
0: It's just right. If gravity was a bit stronger, you would think, well, that might be good because we could somehow or other have a hotter sun or something. There'd be more nuclear fusion going on there. But the problem is that if we sped up that fusion, so much energy would be coming off the sun.
1: You'd burn up.
0: That we would burn up. Not only that, the orbit of the Earth would change. The Earth would have to be adjusted in many, many different ways, but there probably isn't a way of adjusting things so that life could possibly exist. If it was stronger, the Earth would be orbiting closer. We'd actually have to rearrange things and put the Earth a long way away. But it's not just the amount of radiation, light coming off. It's also the kind of light. There's certain kinds of light like X-rays. We don't see it, but we know that those can do a lot of damage to us. Mm-hmm. So that would be a problem as well. Getting everything to work with stronger gravity might well be and probably is impossible for life to exist. So what would happen if we made it a little bit weaker? What if we made it so that the fusion is not going on so rapidly inside the sun? Well, then the sun would be too cold and we wouldn't have enough light energy hitting the Earth. The Earth would freeze.
1: Ice age.
0: We'd be in a permanent ice age. And again, the bee couldn't exist, and neither could the flower, neither could the human being, neither could the elephant. No life could exist if gravity wasn't just right.
1: That's amazing.
0: So bear in mind, it takes a universe to make a bee. This is just one of many things that need to be just exactly right. So that's a relationship thing. For the relationship to exist between life and the rest of the physical universe, things have to be just right. We've got to get them exactly perfect. Now, let's get back to this business of how organisms relate to one another. Charles Darwin wrote about that. And here is what he thought. This is in The Origin of Species, his most famous book. He wrote, "It is the most closely allied forms, varieties of the same species, and species of the same genus or related genera, which from having nearly the same structure, constitution, and habits, generally come into the severest competition with each other. Consequently, each new variety or species during the progress of its formation will generally press hardest on its nearest kindred and tend to exterminate them." That's a solemn thought, isn't it? You can see why it is that people regularly take this kind of thinking, and Charles Darwin also spells it out quite clearly, and apply it to human beings and say, well, there are other human beings who need to be exterminated because we're in competition with them.
1: Mm-hmm.
0: And that's not a hypothetical situation. That is something that has been acted on over the course of history. But think about it. The most closely related are the ones that are in the severest competition, according to this way of thinking. There is no competition, no cooperation. There is that's a coincidental thing that, whatever. But the rule is competition. The rule is struggle. The rule is survival of the fittest
1: in that particular way of thinking. In some ways, like in a lion in a pride, where the dominant male will kill his cubs or something like this. So there's sometimes that if you look at that in that isolated incident. That may be true, but not overall.
0: Well, here's the interesting thing about something like that. Don't you viscerally respond to a situation like that?
1: Absolutely.
0: Isn't it awful? Isn't it a terrible thing? Haven't we all seen nature programs where lions are not just killing each other, they're killing all
1: the
0: these other gazelles, and the gazelles are beautiful creatures. Why is it that we know that there is something wrong about that?
1: The
0: secret is actually, it's not a secret, it's stated quite plainly in the Bible. We know that that is wrong. We know that's wrong because that wasn't God's plan.
1: Yes.
0: God did not create lions to tear gazelles to pieces and eat them. This is the fall. This is the result of sin.
1: And the good news is, in the new earth, the lion and the gazelle will lie down together.
0: Exactly. So let's look at another example of cooperation that's evident there in nature, fungi. We usually don't think of funguses as doing anything other than breaking down dead stuff.
1: Mm-hmm.
0: But in fact, they play a very important role in nature. They also taste good if you eat mushrooms. But when you see a mushroom, what you're seeing is really the tip of the iceberg. So let's go way back to the very beginning with mushrooms. And we need to start looking at the tips of roots. These could be tree roots or any other plant root. What you commonly find there, way out at the root tips, is that there are things called mycorrhizae that are growing into the root tips. Those are fungi. When you look at a mushroom, that's the tip of the iceberg. The rest of the organism is this hair-like structure, this that's growing down there in the soil.
1: That's interesting.
0: Into the roots of plants. And people thought, those must be parasites stealing stuff from these poor plants. In fact, the opposite is true. When we start looking at what the plant gets from these fungi, it's quite amazing. First of all, they get water. And obviously, water is very important for plants. It increases the size of their root system, the surface area, so they can absorb water, pass it on to the plant. In addition to that, the fungi help to absorb minerals that the plants need to grow. And they give protection to the plant. They stop other things that might come in and want to eat the plant. And finally, and this is one of the most amazing things, they actually have a communication system that they use from one plant to another through these mycorrhizae.
1: I see fungus all the time at the root or at the base of our oak trees.
0: Mm.
1: Didn't realize they were doing the trees some good.
0: Quite possibly they are. It depends, obviously. If the tree is dying, the fungi will help to break it down and recycle it. But when everything's alive and thriving, it's great. So what does the fungus get? It gets sugar from the plant. And that's mostly it.
1: But they are interdependent.
0: So they are interdependent. This is an exchange that they're making. This brings to mind this text in Proverbs. There are three things that are too amazing for me, four that I do not understand. The way of an eagle in the sky, the way of a snake on a rock, the way of a ship on the high seas, and the way of a man with a young woman.
1: So all relationships.
0: All relationships. The bird and the air, the man and the woman, cooperating, working together. So what does this ultimately tell us about the Creator? The Creator loves these beautiful relationships, relationships between bees and flowers, those sorts of things. He gets joy from these cooperative relationships that we see in ecology. And his desire for cooperation with humans and the rest of creation is evident in the interdependence we see among all things, the living part of the universe and the inanimate universe. So ultimately, the created things reveal the Creator's desire for harmonious relationships.
1: And that is exactly what we want to talk about in the second segment. So we ask you to stay tuned with us. We'll be back in 60 seconds.
2: Here is a gem from God's direction book, the Bible. In Isaiah chapter 26, verse 3, our Lord tells us, "Thou wilt keep him in perfect peace, whose mind is stayed on thee, because he trusteth in thee." There are many struggles in life. We've all had them. And there are struggles today. There's even difficulties facing us tomorrow. And yes, our mind worries about those things. But there is peace available. How can we take hold of that peace and not worry so much about the things we're facing? Take a look at the past. Certainly, we've all had struggles in the past. And guess what? We're here today. Somehow, we got through them, and they're history. And the Lord says, if we keep our mind stayed on Him because we trust in Him, we can have peace today and tomorrow. So let's remember, God got us through the tough times in the past, and He's still with us today. And rather than dwell on those problems, when tomorrow may change and that problem may vanish and not be there, after all, we would have worried about something that never manifested itself in reality. Why worry about what might not happen? Let's lean on the Lord. Let's realize He'll help us. Put a little weight on Him. He loves us. He'll help us carry the burden. Go ahead and get a good night's sleep. Worry about it tomorrow when it comes. Trust in the Lord and be blessed. For 3ABN Radio, this is Joe O'Brien.
1: Welcome back to the Creator Revealed. Today we've been talking about the beautiful relationships that exist between God's creatures and plants and organisms and ecology. And we see that it isn't all about struggle and competition, is it?
0: No, actually, I would say my observation is that life itself could not exist unless there was this beautiful cooperation that we observe between interdependent organisms. And in fact, I find that myself to be possibly or arguably the most beautiful thing about the creation. Everything seems to need to work together in a beautiful way for life itself to exist.
1: Ooh, there's a sermon in that.
0: There probably is.
1: God wants from us.
0: On the subject of sermons, during the break, we were talking about how, you know, people have this idea that somehow or other people with PhDs in theology are stuffy and things like that. But we're just delighted right now to have Dr. Joanne Davidson with us, somebody who is definitely not stuffy. Dr. Davidson is a professor of systematic theology at the Seventh-day Adventist Theological Seminary at my alma mater, Andrews University.
1: Thank you
0: so much for joining us, Dr. Davidson.
3: Oh, I'm glad to be invited when you talk about this subject. It's one of my favorite.
0: Exactly. I mean, who doesn't love ecology, especially when we're coming at it from the perspective that the Bible gives us on nature and the creation?
3: And I like that you talked about how this cooperation must be there. I mean, it's there. And you as a biologist could have added down to the cellular level.
0: Oh,
3: even what's in cell works together, how individual cells have parts that work together, cells work together, and it just, no matter where you look, there's this wonderful cooperation.
0: And interestingly enough, we as human beings, we instinctively know that there is something wrong going on when we see a breakdown of that cooperation. Things like cancer, that's a breakdown of cooperation between cells. And I believe we naturally wince when we see these sort of terrible things that do occasionally occur in nature, like lions killing gazelles and stuff. We know in our hearts that that's just not the way it's supposed to be. The creation is broken in some profound way.
3: Oh, yes. And, you know, when people think about heaven, they think about golden streets and playing harps on a cloud. But when God describes heaven in Isaiah 11, He describes all of this cruelty being erased away. The lion's going to lie down with the lamb, and the goat with the leopard, and a little kid can put his hand in a cobra's hole. And then it says the reason why this is going to happen is because the world will be full of the knowledge of God. Amen. As the waters cover the sea. And so God is looking forward to this day too. Someday his dreams for this planet are going to come true.
0: It's such a glorious thing. But it's not just that these are kind of empty, unfounded promises or something that we see in out there. These are things that we can see foreshadowings of already in the creation as we look at these beautiful cooperative relationships. And even occasionally, we see beautiful things between human beings and creatures that you wouldn't expect. I think about those occasional stories that you hear about lions that bond in some way with human beings. And it's a heartwarming and beautiful thing to see. However, there is an argument that I've heard made that goes basically like this. If Jesus is coming again, if there's going to be a new creation, and if this old creation is broken, why should we care about it? Why worry about taking care of nature at all and being conservationists or something like that? This earth is going to be destroyed by fire when Jesus comes. Why should we worry about it?
3: Oh, that's a question I hear so much. But I'm thinking then that people aren't aware of the message of Scripture. Mm-hmm. Because before sin, Adam and Eve were given a job to tend and to care for the garden. And there wasn't that was a privilege and a joy. And why aren't we thinking we need to work with that special instruction even now, even though things are broken? Why aren't we thinking of caring and tending for this great place that God made? I find it interesting in Psalm 98 and other places, but it's very clear in Psalm 98, all nature, it says, the rivers are clapping their hands, the hills are joyful together, and all nature is rejoicing. And then it gives the reason why. It says, because God is going to come to judge the world and judge the earth and the peoples with equity. And it includes both the earth and the peoples. And then God's going to judge, and he's going to hold us responsible for not caring for this great place that he gave us. In the book of Revelation, as the Bible closes, I think it refers back to that, because in Revelation 7, it talks about the angels holding back the winds of strife from the earth and the sea and the trees. And finally, the elders around the throne say, but it's time that you destroy those who destroy the earth. And heaven is watching and seeing if we appreciate this great nest that God has given us.
1: Don't you think that part of the reason, Dr. Davidson, that God gave us, when he gave us dominion, we were to learn to rule in covenantal love as he does with us? It was all about our character development, don't you think?
3: Oh, yes. And if we're created in God's image, we should think it be a natural thing that we want to reflect God's loving concern for this earth like he does. Yes. I mean, that's what partly means to be created in his image.
0: Amen. Yeah. You know, in thinking about this myself, the analogy that I would draw is something like this. You know, if you go to the Louvre in Paris, there are lots of fabulous works of art there, but the Venus de Milo is there. Now, when you think about it, the Venus de Milo is an old, broken statue, right?
1: Mm-hmm.
0: But it is still so fabulously beautiful. If I went into the Louvre with a hammer and smashed the Venus de Milo to pieces, I mean, wouldn't any reasonable, rational person, anybody with a soul, be horrified
1: yes.
0: at that? And yet, surely if we go and just destroy this wonderful work of art that God created, it says something profoundly evil about ourselves. There's something wrong with us if we actually feel that that's okay.
3: And you know, I think the ancients were more in tune to creation than we are. I love that passage in Job, the oldest book in the Bible, where Job says the animals, if you watch, will teach you. and they'll help you learn about God. And I think that's really important. If we turn away and don't care for this earth, we're going to lose a lot of lessons that God is trying to show us how wonderful He is and what He's given us. Nature itself praises God, and it can teach us how wonderful the Creator is.
0: So as a theologian, and obviously a lover of nature itself, tell me this from your perspective, what do you see out there that you consider to be the most beautiful thing, the thing that teaches us the most about God and His nature?
3: I heard one person describe it this way, which I've taken to be my own, that said every animal can teach us a character quality that God wants us to have. And we can't look at each other anymore. We can't see Jesus, but every animal displays some character quality God wants us to have. And at that time, we had a beloved dog who's recently died. But, you know, dogs can show you what forgiveness is like. They never hold a grudge. They never hold a grudge. And they always want to be with you and are always having a forgiving spirit. And no matter. And I got to thinking about that. What qualities do animals display that God wants me to have?
0: When you said that, my initial thought was, oh no, that's ridiculous. Insects, what can, and then I thought, go to the ant, thou sluggard. So it's there. It's amazing. Yes, that's a really deep point.
3: And my favorite Old Testament description of this is in 1 Kings 4, when it talks about Solomon being the wisest man in the earth. And that people from all around the world came to listen to Solomon's wisdom. And then it says what he talked about. It says he talked about trees, about flowers, about the animals. And people came from all around the world to learn the wisdom of Solomon. And what does he talk about? The wonders of creation.
0: There we go. Well, thank you so much for joining us, Dr. Davidson. I could talk about these things.
1: I know.
0: Probably for the rest of my life. It is a wonderful topic.
1: You know what thought occurred to me? Is after Jesus did the miracle with the fish and the loaves, he told his disciples to gather together the remnants of what was left. Yeah. He never wasted anything. And if we waste our resources that God has given us, if we aren't taking good care of it, I think we're not following in the footsteps of Jesus.
0: I have to agree with you. You know, there's something ugly about wanton wastefulness, and something beautiful actually about conserving what God has given to us in such unbelievable abundance in this world. I'm just amazed at the gratuitous beauty, these glorious relationships, and just the abundance of resources that we have to support our lives and the lives of other creatures. And that's something that we need to keep in mind. It's not just for us, it's for everything.
1: Remember, the first angel's message says, worship the Creator. When we worship God in the beauty of His holiness, we will be appreciating what He has done for us. Thank you for joining us.
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5: John 3:16. 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
6: Attention parents! Are your kids ready for a mighty big adventure this summer? The Mighty Minis Vacation Bible School includes fun games, crafts, and exciting Bible stories. Your children will discover that no one is too small to do mighty things for God. The Mighty Minis VBS will be held July 20th through the 23rd at 10 o'clock a.m. to noon at the Marion Seventh-day Adventist Church in Marion, Michigan. This Vacation Bible School is open to the public. Once again, attention parents, are your kids ready for a mighty big adventure this summer? The Mighty Minis Vacation Bible School includes fun games, crafts, and exciting Bible stories. Your children will discover that no one is too small to do mighty things for God. The Mighty Minis VBS is held July 20th through the 23rd from 10 o'clock a.m. to noon at the Marion Seventh-day Adventist Church in Marion, Michigan. This Vacation Bible School is open to the public.
7: Good.

Welcome to Extend Lifespan Naturally. I'm Dr. David DeRose, president of Compass Health Consulting, and your host on this journey into a glimpse of how we can live longer and live better. Have you ever thought about it? What does it really take to live a long and healthy life? Well, I'd like to suggest to you it involves at least two basic strategies. The first one is avoiding the major disease processes that we face. And the second involves not just avoiding disease, but optimizing health. Let's look at that first area initially. What are the major diseases that can rob us of longevity? Well, if you look throughout most of the world, you'll find that there are two diseases that stand at the top of many lists. Things like coronary artery disease, the cause of heart attacks, and cancer. Those are typically the two leading causes of death in many cultures throughout the world. Also up there are things like stroke, chronic lung disease, infectious diseases, high blood pressure and diabetes as contributing factors to some of those conditions. One of the questions always is, well, how do I know which one of those disease processes I should be most concerned about? Is it heart disease, cancer? Is it stroke? Do I need to look at my family history and then try to decide a natural approach to prevent that most likely killer, at least in my case, from coming and knocking on my door? Actually, the good news is quite revolutionary. Basically, it's the same lifestyle approach, the same natural approach that can help us avoid most of the leading killers. We've made it easy in this presentation to remember 9 essential elements in that disease-preventing lifestyle. We call it simply Life Start. That's right, Life Start. You say, well, what does that mean? Well, of course, the phrase is trying to encourage you to look at starting your life anew based on the information that we're reviewing in this presentation. And I say reviewing because much of this information has been out for many years. It's likely not to be something totally unfamiliar to you. But we've also called it Life Start because Life Start is a mnemonic. It's an acronym where each letter in that phrase refers to a specific health-enhancing strategy. 9 of them all told, Life Start. Let's look at it in some detail. But before we go there, let me just highlight one other thing. We said we're going to be looking at 2 strategies. One strategy is preventing the leading killers from visiting us, but the other is enhancing the quality of our life. We'll find that the Life Start elements help us in both of those domains. So just what are they? Well, the L stands for liquids. That's right, our choice of beverages in particular has a profound bearing on our likelihood of living longer and living better. We'll look at that in some detail in today's presentation. The I stands for interpersonal relations or interpersonal relationships. Now, this may not sound like something you've heard that much about. It's been relatively recently that researchers are realizing that this is not just something that involves our quality of life, but it actually has a role in helping us live longer. We'll look at that data. And I don't want you to get discouraged just as we're starting on this set of strategies to help you, because if you're watching this, perhaps over the internet, maybe you feel quite isolated, we actually have help for you. We have personalized coaching opportunities available on the LifeStartSeminars.com website. So you can tap into opportunities to connect with other people. For those of you that are watching this in a group, maybe in a community center, a church, some other place where faith community gathers, we're glad that you're on this journey with other people, because we'll see that interpersonal relationships are one of the key elements in the Life Start program. The next letter is F, and it stands for foods. Well, this is not surprising, is it? Dietary choices have a lot to do with how long we live as well as our life quality. We'll explore that as well in today's presentation. Exercise is critical. We're learning more and more about the health-giving benefits of exercise. We will explore that component as well. Then we come to the word start. So we've gone through L-I-F-E. Now we're looking at start. The S stands for sunlight. Sunlight has been something that, of course, no life could exist on the earth without it. We'll be looking at some of the health-giving properties for us individually when it comes to that important ingredient.
Then we move on to something called temperance. I know it's an old-fashioned word, but it's a powerful concept. Many people today have set aside temperance, and in its place they've put, guess what? That's right, moderation. Well, temperance includes moderation, but it's moderation in things that are good. Temperance also includes the idea of total avoidance of things that are harmful. We'll explore that shortly. A stands for air, R stands for rest, and T for trust in divine power. Ready to embark on our journey looking at these elements just a little bit further? I hope so, because that's where we're going right now. Let's look at these nine elements and take a careful look at just a few examples. We can't cover everyone in detail. And by the way, if you do want more information or want this in writing, we actually have a free ebook on the website that walks you through the Life Start paradigm. You can get it there at that very same website, lifestartseminars.com. Well, let's talk about liquids. One of my favorite studies when we speak about liquids grew out of research performed at Loma Linda University in Southern California. Dr. Jacqueline Chan, I can remember actually visiting with Dr. Chan, had this belief that if we looked at liquid consumption, we could get a window on why some people die sooner than others. Others, even of her peers, were saying this is ridiculous, this is not a big factor. But when the research was published in 2002 in the American Journal of Epidemiology, everybody who read it took notice. Take a look at what they found. What this is illustrating here is in the bars on the left, you see individuals who were drinking little water. They're drinking small amounts of water. You could see it here, less than 2 glasses per day. If you move over to the right side of the graphic, you can see now individuals who are drinking greater than 5 glasses of water every day. What's so remarkable is the height of the graphs. What we're looking at here, these bars, are representing the likelihood of dying from a heart attack or other causes of heart disease. And what you notice is those who are drinking more water cut their risk of dying from a heart attack roughly 50%. Now, granted, if you're looking very carefully at the graphic, you'll realize women didn't do quite that well, maybe a 40% decrease or so, but men were better than that, over 50% decrease in the likelihood of dying from a fatal heart condition. You say, well, boy, this is great news, Dr. DeRose. This gives me some ammunition now because I've been getting a lot of flack from my significant other when it comes to all that soda pop that I drink, but that's the only way I can get my water in. I'm going to take a screenshot of this, take a photograph of it if you're watching this in a meeting hall, and just bring it right home with me. Well, before you use this as ammunition for your soda consumption preferences, you've got to see that there was another graphic in that study. Let's take a look at it. Now we're looking at individuals who drank less than 2 glasses of other beverages. That's the leftmost bars. But you'll notice then, the rightmost bars are those who were drinking more of other beverages beside water. Do you see the problem? Other beverages were associated not with protection from heart disease, but rather an increase in the risk of fatal heart disease. That's right. Drink more of other fluids, other liquids, and your risk is increased. Now, some of you no doubt are saying, well, surely this couldn't be every other fluid beside water. Well, unfortunately, when you do research, sometimes you have small enough numbers that in order to have what we call statistical power, you have to clump some things together. So all Dr. Chan's team could do was group together all the other beverages that were being used. And presumably, this represents the beverages that are commonly consumed in our culture, because it was a study done in America. So the point here is simple. Although we may not be able to parse out whether every single beverage beside water is less than optimal, we can clearly say this from the research. Water drinking is health enhancing. And one example we've just seen, it can help you decrease your risk of dying from a heart attack.
But we need to move on because there's other powerful things that can help decrease our likelihood of dying from killer diseases and also increase the quality of our life. Let's move on to talk about interpersonal relationships. Now there's no question that these aspects of life increase the quality of our life. Well, at least if those relationships are supportive. I'm sure you could think of some people that you'd rather not be around, and those people definitely are not enhancing the quality of your life when they show up. But the point is simply this. We are made as social beings, and regardless of whether you thrive on lots of social contact or perhaps a little bit more limited social contact, the point is most all of us do better when we are connected with other people. Indeed, that's what the research shows. But it's not just for quality of life. Look at this amazing study that was done some years ago, published in the Cancer Research Literature. Before we actually look at the graphic, let me just give you the background. The background is one of the most prestigious epidemiologic studies in the world. It's what we call a longitudinal cohort study. That means you have a group of people and you're following them through time. In this case, the people that are being followed are nurses. It's a study known as the Nurses' Health Study being conducted by

this. What did they find? Look at the data with me. If you look at the bottom bars in this graphic, you'll see represented in the light blue the breast cancer mortality among those who were socially integrated. You notice it's relatively low compared to the dark blue bar above it, which represents those who were socially isolated. Those who did not have lots of social connections, they had over double the risk of dying from breast cancer over the period of this study. But that was not anywhere near as remarkable as the upper bars, at least in the eyes of this physician. Because if you look at those upper bars, now we're not just looking at dying from breast cancer, we're looking at what is called all-cause mortality, likelihood of dying from any cause. And you see here, those women who were socially integrated had the lowest rates of death, whereas those who were socially isolated had 66% greater likelihood of dying from any cause. Social connectedness, interpersonal relationships, they are powerful as far as helping you live longer and live better. Let's move on now to the F in our life start paradigm. The F stands for foods. Let me just give you one example on this topic. If you've explored our website, you know that we've got lots of health resources. Many are free resources, others there's some fee for. One of the products that's there is my Reversing Hypertension Naturally DVD series, 3 hours of DVDs that walk people through natural principles to control high blood pressure. Well, in that series, I learned a powerful thing about foods and how it impacts high blood pressure, which many of you realize is a risk factor for dying prematurely from things like stroke and heart attack, as well, by the way, as kidney failure. Hypertension has an interesting relationship with diet. Let me just share with you one salient insight. And this was one that was new to me when I was doing the research for the series. I learned that in plant products, in a variety of plants, whether they're oats or peas, legumes, a variety of plants, there are something called ACE inhibitory compounds. Now, for some of you, that may not mean much. So let me just give you a little bit of background. I'm going to use some big words, but I'll walk you through it. There's a hormonal system in our body called the renin-angiotensin-aldosterone system. That system integrates the brain, the kidneys, various hormonal mechanisms that actually control blood pressure. If that system is out of whack, it will raise your blood pressure. One of the ways to tone that system down is by using ACE inhibitors. Some of the most popular blood pressure medications that have been around for many decades are the ACE inhibitors. It's actually a class of drugs that you can take in prescription form. Other drug classes, not just single agents, feed into the same system. So here's the point that I'm trying to make about diet. If you eat more plant products, more fruits, more grains, more vegetables, more seeds, you will be eating more ACE inhibitory compounds. And it requires no prescription from a doctor to take these. They're in regimented amounts in these natural plant foods. And research study after research study shows the same thing. Eat more plant foods, blood pressure comes down. Now, don't get worried if your blood pressure runs on the low side like mine does. I eat lots of plant products, and I'm not laying on the floor in shock, okay? It's not going to cause you to become what we call hypotensive. I've never seen that. But eat more of these plant foods. You'll find these are the same foods that lower your risk of cancer and heart disease by other mechanisms. They help you with diabetes, and they have quality of life benefits as well. Let's hasten on now to exercise. Exercise, again, has far-reaching effects when it comes to enhancing our health. Remember, we talked about optimizing health as well as preventing killer diseases. Well, exercise not only helps to decrease the risk of cancers like colon cancer, which, by the way, if you've never smoked cigarettes, colon cancer is the single most likely cancer to kill you. And I'm speaking across gender lines. So even though many women die of breast cancer and many men of prostate cancer, if you combine the genders and you take cigarette smoking out of the equation, colon cancer is the leading killer. In part, colon cancer.

0: Cancer deaths are related to lack of exercise. Now, I know. One of you is thinking about that friend of yours that, you know, ran marathons or played tennis every day and still had colon cancer. I'm not telling you exercise is a panacea, but we know it does decrease risk. Not only is cancer risk decreased by exercise, but so is heart disease risk, blood pressure is lower, metabolism works better, less risk of diabetes. You can even prevent the development of diabetes if you have what we call pre-diabetes by doing better with your exercise. But let's stop there for a minute. I told you that the same factors that help us live longer help us to live better. Did you know that exercise is one of the best things you can do for your mental health? That's right. If you have a tendency to depression, exercise tends to boost your mood. On the other hand, if you tend to be anxious, exercise helps to calm you down. Isn't that fascinating? Exercise has this mood and mental balancing effect. I recommend exercise to my patients regularly for both disease prevention and for life enhancement. While we're on that subject, exercise does something else that's remarkable. It actually improves blood fluidity. The technical term for that is it improves hemorheology. Some of you perhaps have seen my mini-series on Longevity Plus. It actually builds on a lot of the things we're talking about in this short presentation, and it looks at it especially from the window of improving our circulation. That's right, improving circulation through things like exercise, diet, and other natural processes. So exercise is a boon to mental health. It's a boon to quality of life in general. That's life. What about the start? Well, let's look at the letter S. Sunlight is a powerful health-enhancing commodity. You know that there'd be no life on Earth without sunlight. It is sunlight which allows plants to engage in that process known as photosynthesis, which is really the foundation of life on our planet. Sunlight is health-giving as well when it comes to the human frame. We've known for decades how important the sunshine was for making vitamin D. Vitamin D is a very interesting vitamin. You don't have to ingest it by mouth. In fact, some would argue vitamin D is best optimized by judicious exposure to the sun. Because when the sun's rays hit your skin, they actually create vitamin D. Vitamin D is important for bone health. Without vitamin D, you can't optimally manage calcium functions in your body. And so to have strong bones, you need good levels of vitamin D. But that really is old news. The newer news with vitamin D is the cutting-edge information showing us that vitamin D is important for the immune system. That's right. If you have a tendency toward autoimmune diseases, diseases where the body's attacking itself, vitamin D seems to be able to tone down autoimmunity. On the other hand, vitamin D has the ability to enhance the immune system to help you fight infectious diseases. For some years, I lived in northern New England. In northern New England, we saw a lot of multiple sclerosis, an autoimmune disease that targets the myelin sheaths, the insulating covering of nerve fibers. There's a connection between living further from the equator, further north or further south, and developing MS, especially if you lived in those areas during your childhood years. The evidence is suggesting that this may well be an effect of insufficient vitamin D levels early in life. So here's an example of an autoimmune condition that's being linked to vitamin D. Let me just give you one other piece in the puzzle. A lot of people have been worried about vitamin D and cancer. They say, I don't want to get out in the sun too much. I don't want to get skin cancer. It is true that burning too much sun exposure may be a problem, but very interesting point. Sunlight and vitamin D that it creates actually is cancer preventive for a host of major cancer killers. So get judicious sunlight exposure. Don't get too much, and you'll be giving yourself another health-enhancing factor that can help to extend your lifespan naturally. Let's move on to temperance. Remember, I told you earlier in this presentation, temperance is not just moderation when it comes to good things, it's total avoidance of things that are harmful. Well, what does that look like? What things do we need to totally avoid? What things do we need to be moderate in? Well, of course, when it comes to good foods, we need to be moderate in our eating habits. It is true that even when it comes to good food, we can overeat. In fact, if you look at data from the United States Centers for Disease Control and Prevention, we find that more Americans are dying from overeating than from anything else, at least when it comes to nutrition per se. I mean, that's what the data seems to indicate. And so here's my point. Yes, eat those good plant foods. And by the way, if you're eating plant foods, especially vegetables, especially leaf, stem, and flower vegetables, let me break that down. You know, things like spinach and cauliflower, cabbage, broccoli. You know, broccoli is a flower and a stem. You see how that works? If you're eating things like that, it is very hard to eat so many calories that you gain weight. So stock up on those foods, but be careful not to overeat, especially of the calorically dense foods. Obesity is driving epidemic rates in the United States of things like osteoarthritis, you know, breaking down of joints in the hips and in the knees and in the low back. Obesity is driving things like high blood pressure and diabetes. It's associated with cancer. You get my point. So this is one area where we'd want to call for moderation. But what about an area where we'd want to totally avoid something? Well, I know I don't have a huge amount of company, but there's a growing number of health professionals that are lining up behind me, or I'm lining up with, whatever the case might be. I'm not trying to give a sense of preeminence. On the subject of alcohol, although many people have touted alcohol as a health-giving beverage, the public health evidence does not indicate that. Alcohol, even in moderation, has problems with it. Since we're speaking about extending your lifespan naturally, let me give you a salient example. From the cancer literature, indicates that even moderate consumption of alcohol increases the risk of a host of cancers. Let me give you an example in the quality of life realm that actually overlaps with longevity as well. Diabetes and alcohol, they do not get along well together. Dr. Joslin, the founder of the famous Joslin Diabetes Clinic there in the Boston area, Joslin actually took a notoriously firm stand against the use of alcohol, not only by the patients of the Joslin Clinic, but also by his staff. Joslin was right. That's what the evidence indicates. Alcohol is a huge source of calories, nearly twice as many calories as pure sugar. It contributes to obesity, which, of course, contributes to our epidemic of diabetes. Drinking alcohol lowers your willpower, so if you're wanting to get on a better lifestyle, it's going to undermine that. Alcohol in and of itself can raise blood sugar, and then on top of it, if your blood sugar gets low, if you get hypoglycemic, alcohol interferes with your body's ability to address that. Want to add one more quality of life factor? I'll do it. In the absence of diabetes, alcohol itself can cause nerve damage, known as neuropathy, one of the leading complications of diabetes. Well, fresh air, very important commodity. The leading pollutant in America? Tobacco smoke. If you're a smoker, just one more reason to quit. You may have thought the damage was done. You've been smoking for many years. But the good news is the minute you stop smoking cigarettes, you stop feeding any cancers that may already have begun. You say, but I don't have cancer, Dr. DeRose. You don't know if you don't have cancer. Are you aware of that? When you have an early cancer, there are no tests that can detect it. But you can switch the balance, get rid of those tumor accelerators. That's right, tumor accelerators that are in tobacco smoke, and you may never become a cancer casualty. Rest. Oh, we got to talk about rest. I know some of you may feel like you want to rest after this high-speed journey through the Life Start mnemonic, but rest is so important. It calms stress hormone levels down. It helps us to have better blood pressure, better blood sugar. It's just something that all the way around is beneficial. Make sure you're not cutting yourself short on sleep. It will also help your joints. If you're cutting yourself short on sleep, inflammatory compounds ramp up, and you will tend to have more joint pain. The last element, trust in divine power, reminds us that most all of us come to some areas in our lifestyle where we need help. We need help outside of ourselves. From someone who once was an agnostic, it was a big change for me to recognize that there was a power outside of me that was willing to help me, but I really believe there is. That's why we speak about trust in divine power. If that doesn't resonate with you, we've got people with the LifeStart seminars that are willing to help you. 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

0: 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When was the last time you paused to read the Declaration of Independence on the 4th of July? 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Gather this Saturday morning at 11:20 a.m. at the Grand Ledge Seventh-day Adventist Church on Birch Street for its reading and more. 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

0: Hello, boys and girls. 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
2: What's the ideal diet for a diabetic? We often hear that a low-carb diet is best, but research and real-life trials actually show that a whole food, plant-based diet, abundant in complex carbs, controls blood sugar levels 3 times more effectively than the diabetes diet that limits carbohydrates. Removing refined foods such as oil, white flour, and sweeteners and replacing them with whole plant foods like fruits, vegetables, and whole grains enhances the body's ability to move glucose out of the bloodstream and into the muscle cells where it can be used. The whole foods plant-based diet is a powerful tool for preventing and even reversing type 2 diabetes. 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

0: 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Keep garbage stored in a secured area or in a secured container with a metal lockable lid until disposal. I'm Vern Richardson, wildlife biologist with the Michigan DNR.
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2: Soy is an excellent source of protein, vitamin E, and essential amino acids. 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But did you know that soy has caught the attention of researchers for its potential impact on women's midlife health? Soy isoflavones are similar to estrogens in preventing or reducing bone loss. Soy may also have a role in reducing menopausal symptoms. A recent study showed that 60 grams of soy protein added to a daily diet dramatically reduced the frequency of hot flashes in postmenopausal women. Soy, what are you waiting for? Try some soy milk in your coffee or cereal, soy nuts, soy protein in your smoothie, or tofu at a Chinese restaurant. 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

0: This is Ruthie Calkins from Tustin. The Bible tells us that heaven will be the dwelling place of God's friends. 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
1: Now the weather forecast for Strong Tower Radio. For Michigan's UP, our skies will be mostly sunny today. Highs up to 72 degrees with winds out of the northeast at around 10 miles an hour. We'll have calm winds overnight with mostly clear skies and lows back down to 55 degrees. For northern Michigan, will be partly sunny today. Highs up to 79 degrees with a light breeze coming in from the east. A northeastern breeze overnight will be partly cloudy and lows will be back down to 53 degrees. For southern Michigan, a 30% chance of a few afternoon showers. Skies will be mostly sunny with a high of 81 degrees and a light breeze out of the northeast. Our 30% chance of showers will continue on early Sunday night. Will be mostly cloudy with lows down to 61 degrees. And for central Illinois, a 30% chance of afternoon showers today. Will be mostly cloudy with a high of 84 degrees and a light breeze out of the northwest. A 20% chance of early showers Sunday night. Will stay partly cloudy with a low of 66 degrees. For Strong Tower Radio, I'm meteorologist Scott Cook.
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6: 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Just go to buildingrelationships.us. And Gary, you have said through the years that someone has to be the first to make a change in a marriage that's struggling, and often that's the wife, right?
7: Well, I think that's true, Chris. Not always. Sometimes it is the husband, but I've experienced that more likely than not it's going to be the wife, you know, who says, I've got to have help. I've got to do something, you know, and she may reach out to a counselor or talk to him about going for counseling and that sort of thing. So I am really, really excited about our talk today with Dave and Ann, because I think this book's going to help a lot of wives and husbands for that matter.
6: I do too. Let's meet, if you haven't met him before, Ann and Dave Wilson, best-selling authors, former co-founders of Kensington Church, former chaplains for the Detroit Lions. 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Ann and Dave have been married for more than 40 years, and they have 3 grown sons, a multitude of grandchildren. And if you go to buildingrelationships.us, you'll see the featured resource, How to Speak Life to Your Husband When All You Want to Do Is Yell at Him. Just go to buildingrelationships.us.
7: Well, Dave and Ann, welcome back to Building Relationships.
5: We are glad to be with you.
4: We always love being with you, Gary.
7: Well, Ann, talk about that dynamic of a wife realizing that there's more to marriage and wanting things to change. Do you think it's more often the wife than the husband, what Chris was asking me, that wants the change or takes initiative?
4: From what we've seen and experienced, because we've been speaking at conferences for over 35 years, and generally speaking, not always, but generally, yes. Mm-hmm. And I think part of that is because we as women tend to be more locked into the relationships around the home. And what I've seen, especially in our relationship, is Dave, he's kind of, he's more aware outside of his career, of what's going on, ministry.
5: Now be nice.
4: I am being nice. But it seems like I'm the one that is kind of like noticing and the things at home that maybe, or even the relationship of what could be better.
5: I mean, Gary, you might remember in our first book, Vertical Marriage, I thought on our 10-year anniversary, our marriage was a 10. I thought we're great. And I found out on that date, she said, we're not even a 1. We're a -5.
4: No, I said a 0.5.
5: So I think women really are much more intense. They know what's going on.
7: Well, in the opening of your book, you talk about how criticism affected your own marriage. So tell us what happened.
4: Yeah, and here's what has happened. Like, Dave, every marriage has, as you guys all know, and your listeners probably do too, every marriage has peaks and valleys. And Dave and I have gone through some valleys. But at this phase of our marriage, back when we were probably married between 15 and 20 years, it's just a busy stage of life. Got kids in school. You're running all over the place. And one of the things that happened was I was asked to come to speak to a women's group at our church of young moms. And so I was so busy. I said, Dave, you should come with me. The women will love it. You're the pastor. If you come, they're going to love it. So we get up there and Dave starts just going off on things that I had never heard him share in our lives, in our marriage. And he says, women, I don't even know if you understand what it's like for us as guys, because usually we have someone, a parent, a mom or a dad, somebody saying, good job when we're little. Hey, you're good at that. And then we get older and we find out what we're passionate about, what we're good at. And we have a coach or a teacher saying, good job, you're great. And he said, I played college football. So on Saturdays, I have people cheering for me in the stands. He said, and then I meet Ann. And basically she says, of all the men in the world, I choose you, Dave Wilson. You're the man. And she's cheering for me. And Gary, I'm sitting on this stool in the back thinking, I've never heard him share any of this. That's so interesting. But then he drops this bomb and his tone shifts and he gets quieter. And he says, but then when we've been married a while, it feels like when we walk in the door at the end of the day, all we hear is boo, boo. And I'm like, wait, what just happened?
5: I mean, Gary, when I said that, I look over at her. She's on the stool behind me. And I'm like, I am a dead man. I have never said this to her. I'm saying it to a couple hundred women. And she doesn't even, and we get in the car and she's like, you think I boo you? I am helping you.
4: I honestly thought, I see all these things about you and I can see what needs to be fixed and help you to be better. And I honestly, and I truly think most women feel the same. We see these things and we think, oh, I could help you to be better if you change this and you don't do this and you say it like this. And so I said to him, like, Dave, I am helping you. And he said, do you think it's working? And I said, no, it's not working. That's why I have to say it so often. And He said, all I know is this, Anne. It feels like you are always trying to tweak me, fix me, help me, change me. You compare me to other people, other dads, other men. He goes, I just feel like you don't really like me. Whew. And that was big. When I got home, I went before God and I said, first of all, I vented to God, which is okay to do. Like, Lord, can you believe that? But then I asked him that question, like, God, do you think I boo Dave? And I felt this confirmation in my spirit of start paying attention to your thoughts and start paying attention to your words. And Gary, the truth is, I seldom cheered for Dave because I thought he doesn't need that. Everybody else is telling him all these great things, not knowing that my words were some of the most powerful words in his life.
7: Wow. I have an idea that some couples listening to us right now are identifying with what you're saying. Now, the title of your book uses the phrase, speak life. What does that look like practically?
4: Well, Proverbs 18:21 says, the tongue has the power of life and death. And then Proverbs 16:24 says, gracious words are a honeycomb, sweet to the soul and healing to the bones. And those are pretty graphic terms and words. And I really think what happens when we speak words of affirmation, words of gratitude, words of thankfulness, words of, and this is true for anybody in our homes, our families, words that build up rather than tear down, that brings the soul life. And it feels good, doesn't it?
7: Absolutely.
5: Yeah. And, you know, Gary, I can add, you know, the book's sort of a memoir.
4: It's my memoir.
5: Because it's sort of this journey that it wasn't just Anne, we both went on, and it didn't change in a day or a week or even a month over years. She is my greatest cheerleader. It's amazing. There isn't a day that goes by in my life that she doesn't speak life and affirmation and belief in me. And when she first started doing it, I just looked at her like, you don't really think I'm a good husband. You just said I am, but you don't think that. You've never said that before. So I didn't believe it. But over the years, it's like, oh my goodness, she really thinks I'm a good man. And it motivates me to be even a better man, because critique and discouragement doesn't motivate. Encouragement and affirmation does. And at the same time, we are not saying you don't speak truth, because there are times you need to say some hard things. But if that's all you're saying, all he hears is boo. But if you're speaking life and affirmation and belief, and then you have to come in and say, hey, there's something I need to say that you're not going to like, but I need to say it. He's going to receive that, and it's going to make him a better man.
4: But we still need to package it in a way that our spouse can hear it. Like, our words shouldn't be demeaning or name calling. We still have to do it in a way that honors the other person.
7: Yeah. So why doesn't nagging or yelling at your husband achieve a desirable result?
4: Yeah, why doesn't it, Dave?
5: I mean, you're the expert, Gary. I mean, it's just, it demotivates.
7: Yeah.
5: I mean, Anne thought, and we talked to so many wives that feel the same thing, it's like, if I prod him, it's gonna make him say, I'm gonna step up and do what she asks.
4: That I'll show you.
5: Yeah.
4: I'll show you.
5: Yeah.
4: That's what I thought. Oh, he's gonna get motivated like a coach. Oh, yeah. I'll show you, coach.
5: And it just didn't work that way. And I found, especially at that time of our marriage, that I was spending a lot of more time away from the home than in the home. And again, I'm not blaming Ann, but I felt like out there they think I'm good. Yeah. I come home and she thinks I'm bad. I'll say, see you later. I'm going back to preaching. I'm going back to leading this Bible study. And nobody says no in ministry. They all want you to serve. And so I found that I was running away from home. I'll tell you what, I am running home now, because she believes in me and she speaks life to me and she thanks me. And it goes both ways. Women aren't motivated by criticism either. It's just the way we're wired. It's like, speak life, and that will bring life to the person you're speaking life to.
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9: What's the ideal diet for a diabetic? We often hear that a low-carb diet is best. But research and real-life trials actually show that a whole food, plant-based diet, abundant in complex carbs, controls blood sugar levels 3 times more effectively than the diabetes diet that limits carbohydrates. Removing refined foods such as oil, white flour, and sweeteners, and replacing them with whole plant foods like fruits, vegetables, and whole grains, enhances the body's ability to move glucose out of the bloodstream and into the muscle cells where it can be used. The whole foods plant-based diet is a powerful tool for preventing and even reversing type 2 diabetes. 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Savoy, Napa, red, and of course your basic green. What am I talking about? Cabbage. In each humble head of cabbage lies an abundance of important micronutrients and disease-fighting superpowers. Studies show that this delicious vegetable helps reduce cholesterol by blocking the absorption of cholesterol in the digestive tract. Raw cabbage has been shown to help cure stomach ulcers. And red cabbage? It's chock full of special antioxidants that can help reduce inflammation and boost brain function. The Lord wants us to be healthy, and He has so abundantly provided for us in the healthy foods He has made for us. 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
7: And I want to ask you, did you really yell at Dave?
5: Yeah, she did. I'll answer that for her. She could be a feisty girl.
4: Okay, you guys, I didn't think I was yelling. I thought I was like motivating or being passionate. I don't think I yelled that much, but you probably heard it as that. But you know what, Gary? I don't think some women do yell. I think they bottle it up inside. But it's interesting, at the Arbor Institute, they say that researchers studied a person's way of being, which means like the energy or the feel that they give off, that people actually instinctively feel and respond to your way of being toward them more than your behaviors or your words.
5: She definitely had a way of being. And you know, a roll of the eyes, you know, a dismissal. And I do the same thing. We've all done it. But yeah. It's just as powerful as a word, just a look, you know, like I'm disappointed in you again.
4: And I thought I was being very sophisticated in kind of my motive. I call it motivation. He would call it booing. I would say things like, wow, you know, I just talked to Paula today. And you know that Steve is reading the Bible to his kids every single night.
5: That always works when you compare your husband to another husband. That really motivates.
4: And well, you know what Dave said? Well, Mary, maybe you should just have married Steve. Too bad I'm not as great as him.
7: Oh, well, Anne, a big part of the book is for wives to recognize negative communication patterns and then replace criticism with encouragement.
4: Yeah.
7: Can you give us an example of that from your own marriage?
4: Yeah. I felt like when I started paying attention to my thoughts about Dave, and it really does start there. It starts, and Romans 12:2 tells us that. It says, do not be conformed to this world, but be transformed by the renewing of your mind. And so I was asking God, like, Lord, my thoughts about Dave are super negative. Like, I can remember folding the laundry. And we're all learning so much now about brain science. And we know that we create neurological pathways. And the pathway that I had created about Dave, it's the same old conversation. I get in a rut and I start complaining about him in my mind. He's not home. He's never home. Everything is more important to me. He's on his device. He gives more energy outside the home than inside the home. He's not leading spiritually. I mean, the list just kept going on. And I would get in that spiritual rut of thinking those negative things. One time I was folding clothes and I felt God impress me of saying, what would happen if you prayed for him as much as you complained about him? Mm-hmm. And so I think, and Paul tells us, take every thought captive. And so I started trying to do that. Like, and I started with this very simple thing. I thought, okay, I'm going to start just by thanking Dave, seeing the things that he is right. And this was became my prayer. Jesus, show me the greatness in Dave.
5: Yeah, I can tell you one night I came home late after preaching and being on the sideline with the Lions. So a long weekend. And I just said to her as I was crawling into bed, you know, I've been getting a lot of critiques lately about my sermons. And I really was just ready to go back to sleep. And I'll never forget how she responded. It was so different than what I had previously expected.
4: Well, that's because I'm a verbal processor. So if I think it, I generally would say it. But I also felt like God gave me some other instructions. I felt like he was saying, Anne, ask me a few questions before you say anything. First of all, ask this question. And I think this is helpful maybe for your listeners too. Should I say this? And so it's this quick prayer, Lord, should I say it? And then the next prayer, and then I felt like I should say, and Lord, here's my next prayer. Is now the time and how should I say it, if anything? And so when Dave said, I feel like I've been getting these critiques, here was my prayer. Lord, should I say what I thought, which was, here was my thought. If you would spend more time studying the scriptures, I think your sermons would be way better. So I say, God, should I say that? No. And then I said, should I say anything right now? And this thought popped into my mind. And so this is what I said. I said, wow, Dave, I can't imagine what it's like to be you. You have thousands of people dependent on your walk with God. That must be an incredibly weighty thing for you to carry every single day. Mm-hmm. And then there was silence. And then he pulls me over to himself and he whispers in my ear, you are my life. Mm-hmm. Ugh. Mm-hmm. And that's the power of one, you're bringing God into it, saying a quick prayer, and it takes a second, a quick prayer. And yet God can bring us together. Instead of saying, well, if you just spend more time studying the scriptures, that would have been terrible.
5: And I also think it just displays the power that God has given women and given wives. Mm-hmm. You know, those words from a wife to her man, they're powerful. Somebody else says that to me, I smile and say thank you. But when your wife, who sees all the good and the bad and the ugly, says, I'm with you and I believe in you, oh, that's powerful. God has given wives that power.
10: I got to ask you then, Dave, what, because that's a hallmark moment. It's like, I can see that. I can see that in a movie somewhere or in a romance novel, you are my life. But what was it that allowed you to get to that place of the heart where you're struggling with, you know, the negative feedback that you've gotten? She says that. And that was speaking life to you. How did you reciprocate then and move that back to her?
5: Well, you know, it's interesting. In that moment, I didn't think, hey, I'm going to grab her and say, you are my life. you know, I just did because her words, and really, I think the fact that she's my partner, she sees behind the curtain.
4: She gets me.
5: What I carry and others don't. And so I think for husbands, in some ways, for us to help our wives is we need to be vulnerable with our struggles, with our weakness, with our fears. I think sometimes we put up this mask of I'm a man and I've got this figured out and I got it all together, and we don't, and we're scared, and we're, you know, in some ways we're little boys that still are saying, hey, do you see me? Am I doing a good job? And so when we let down that guard to our wives and say, you know, here's something I'm struggling with, or here's a fear I have, it lets them in like, oh my goodness, he needs me. I need her. And so I think for men, put down that facade or that shield and be vulnerable and honest with your wife, and she will be drawn to you, not pushed away by you. She'll be like, he needs me. And we try to act like we don't need anybody, and we need Jesus, first of all, but he also created us in a way we need community. We need other people. First of all, our spouse, and then others. I need men in my life. She needs women in her life. We need couples in our life.
4: And I think many men don't tell their wives what they're feeling in terms of, like, Dave had never told me that he feels like I boo him. Yeah. But had he come to me and said, Ann, I feel like I'm failing you. It feels like you're not happy, and it makes me want to pull away because I feel like I'm continually failing and letting you down. I think if he would have said that, and we could have had a deeper, like, and if he said, it feels like I'm feeling discouraged by your words, and I don't know what to do about that.
5: And part of me thinks, you know, looking back, I was afraid to do that with her because it was so intimate. But to do it on a stage with a couple hundred women, that was easy. And I shouldn't have done it that way, but that's how it came out. And it's because I think I was afraid. It's easier to do that on a stage than it is in your kitchen.
7: Yeah. Well, you know, Ann, maybe you've answered this question, but how do you make that shift internally? Yeah. You know, if the wife is, you know, has that pattern, is it a process to see that you're feeling something negative and you want to yell or criticize and you somehow then turn and go a different direction?
4: Yeah. The first thing I had to do is, and I feel like this is a daily thing, where I have to be in full submission and surrender to Jesus. I have to be in his word because that transforms me, transforms my mind and who he is, who God is, because he is the one that is the ultimate one that fills me up, not Dave. Because as soon as I take my eyes off of Jesus, I want Dave to fill me up and make me happy. And that's not his job. And it's not his job to meet all of my needs. And I've tried to change him, Gary, and I can't. But I know that that's Jesus's job. And so what happened is, that prayer that I started praying, God, show me the greatness in Dave. Can I tell you that God will answer that prayer? And so here's an example. Before I was seeing all the negative, because I created that negative neurological pathway. And now I'm asking God, renew my mind, change my mind, change my eyes. Let me see the greatness. So this one night he goes in, and one of our big complaints was I had an expectation of what it should look like for him to lead spiritually our sons. And I'd complain about that all the time. So, and he didn't even grow up with a dad in the house. He didn't even, or in the church. He didn't even know what that looked like. So I pray that prayer, show me the greatness of what Dave's doing right. He goes in and prays with the boys one night, and I'm watching them, and he comes out of the room. I said, man, I'm so jealous of the power that you carry. And he said, what do you mean? I said, you go in there and these boys are clinging to every word you say. I go in there and there's bedlam and chaos going on. But with those three boys, they're clinging to you. You have this power I don't think you even understand. And it's so funny because the next night, guess where he was again?
5: I was running up the stairs. You know, and she didn't say that to manipulate me to get me up there. But I realized, oh my goodness, I'm pretty good at this. I have a different way to lead spiritually than she sort of thought it would look like. But she's starting to realize, oh, that's how he leads, and it works. And so it motivated me as a man. Rather, the criticism, I withdrew. I didn't even go in the room. I was like, yeah, I'm not very good at this. I'm not doing it the way she wants. I'll watch ESPN, you know? But when she said that, I could tell you where I was standing in the hallway when she said those words. I'm like, wow, that That transforms a man.
4: And Gary, you can probably tell what Dave's love language is. Words of affirmation.
7: Oh, yeah. Yes. Yes. Well, talk to the wife who has said today, maybe, I just can't believe he did that. Everything in her wants to scream. And here you're saying that that moment can actually help the two of you connect.
4: Yeah.
7: Talk to her.
4: Well, I felt like that probably 3,032 times a day. That same feeling. And I think as wives, we have to gauge of when we should say things and when we should wait, or if we shouldn't even say anything. And I think that's an issue. I remember thinking, I'm so bugged by this. He's driving me crazy, or I've asked him to do this 930 times. And I think our walk with God, this sounds such like a pat answer, but I have to be in God's word, as I said before, and that begins to change my eyes. And so my prayer was, Lord, if I should say anything to Dave, bring it up again tomorrow. But when I react, and that's what I would say, if he's done doing something and you just yell at him or say something, or you have a way of being about him that he can feel, try not to react in the moment. Because if you give yourself a little time, you say a quick little prayer of, Lord, give me wisdom, which James says he will give generously. Mm-hmm. Say a prayer, Lord, give me wisdom. Should I say anything? Maybe you go and talk to God about it. Maybe you have a really close girlfriend who loves Jesus and you're like, can you pray with me about this? I need to know if I should say it, how I should say it. Because you know this, Gary, you've heard it with the John Gottman, their institute, that it takes five positives to negate one negative. And so I think we just have to fill each other's tanks up with positive, so that if we're going to make a withdrawal of a negative, we still wrap it in love and we can say it, but think through, how should I say this and how can he hear it in a way that he really does get what I'm communicating?
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7: And I think what you're sharing and Dave is sharing is going to help a lot of our listeners today. I'll talk about the unspoken feelings and the deeper issues that are often behind and under the surface of conflicts that couples have. Can a couple deal with those kind of things without going to a counselor or a pastor to guide them?
4: I think a counselor can really be helpful. They've helped us in the past.
13: Oh, definitely. Definitely.
4: But we've also learned now, and I think it's really important to know each other's stories, to know the wounds and the hurts that have happened growing up. And Dave and I both went to a counselor, and I've had some real wounds that were glaring that I had never really dealt with.
13: And mine were even bigger.
4: Yeah. And we didn't know that those things were bleeding into our day-to-day relationship. And so I think it's really important to share your story, because when you share your entire story, the good and the bad, with your spouse, what I realized was, one, I'm a perfectionist. So I want my marriage and I want Dave to be perfect.
13: Yep.
4: And also, I had some wounds in the past that I felt like I wasn't seen by my parents. They didn't know what was going on. I have sexual abuse that wasn't dealt with. And so I put so many things on Dave, thinking that he could heal some of those wounds. And if you have an area in your marriage, a cycle that keeps coming back up of the same fight, ours was always, do you see me? Why aren't you home? Why aren't I a priority? And those were the things that I felt growing up. And so they just were bleeding into.
13: And, you know, behind the curtain in my life is, you know, I was raised by two alcoholic parents, adultery, affairs. They got divorced when I was 7. And I didn't realize it, but I brought into our marriage this drive to show my dad or anybody I can be good. I can be successful. And so then there I am. I'm driving to start a church, not just a church. It's got to be a mega church. And I'm not just a chaplain. I'm chaplain of the losingest team in the NFL. So I got to, you know, be with the Lions. But I mean, we're laughing, but I really was, you know, driven outside the home to be successful and sort of leaving Ann to take care of the home on her own, not even realizing she has this desire to be seen and I'm not seeing her. So that, that was a setup for a marriage that's going to crumble. Jesus saved our marriage. And again, sitting down with a Christian counselor who can help you identify some of the luggage that you bring into your marriage, you got to process that. If you don't process it in a healing way, it can destroy your marriage. And so I think it's really important to have community and a counselor and a good church so you can navigate that with others.
7: Yeah. So powerful, I think, when you have another voice that's listening and helping you share, you know, those things and identify them. You're right.
4: Yeah.
7: So you talk about the power of thought and how what you think shapes your behavior toward your spouse. Are there practical exercises for couples to get out of the negative patterns?
4: Yeah, I think this is interesting. There's a Dr. Helen Fisher who works with brain scans to study happily married couples. So she studied couples that had been married more than 20 years, and both the husband and the wife said they were madly in love. And what she did was she studied three areas of the brain, and one area is responsible for a phenomena called positive illusion, focusing on what you like about your spouse. I thought this was fascinating because there's also a negative illusion that all you see is the negative. And I talked about that a little bit, but I think that we can train our brains. And so when Paul says to take every thought captive, if I would get in my cycle of starting to meditate on Dave's negatives, I would say, Jesus, I'm not going to go there. And it felt like denial, like, no, I should just think about it. No, create a new pathway and you pray for your spouse. You look at things different. You don't entertain that constant negative thought pattern. And when I remember hearing about this positive illusion, and I thought, well, these are people that are like just ridiculous. They're not seeing the truth of the relationship, because I would say Dave sees me as being better than I am.
13: And I do.
4: And I would say I was in the past seeing Dave worse than what he was. And so that way of thinking changes us. And so I thought, what am I supposed to deny these negative feelings? No, you're going to talk to God about it, but you're going to also begin training your mind to see the good things and thinking about it's the scripture. Think about what is good and lovely.
13: And by the way, we haven't said this the whole interview yet. We are definitely not saying if you're living with an abusive man who's abusing you physically or verbally or a bad man, we are not saying, hey, just speak life.
4: Right.
13: You know, positive illusion. It's like, no. You need to get safe. You need to take some steps and get some people around you to help save this marriage. But so this is for a good-willed man who's just like me, clueless, just, you know, missing it.
7: Yeah.
13: You know, you can literally change your marriage by what we're talking about. But if you're in trouble, you need to get help.
4: And Gary, around that time, I started reading going through the 1 year Bible. I'm on year number 18 now of reading the whole Bible through in a year. And that has probably changed me more than anything else that I've ever done, because now I'm seeing God properly for who he is, and I can see others the way God sees them. And it helps me. And I remember even memorizing Ephesians 4:29, do not let any unwholesome talk come out of your mouth, but only what is helpful for building others up according to their needs, that it may benefit those who listen. So it's kind of those practices and habits that become a lifestyle.
7: Yeah. I want to encourage the ladies to memorize that verse, and I want to encourage the men to memorize that verse. It was Ephesians chapter 4, if you're listening, Ephesians chapter 4, verse 29. We all need to be hearing that every single day, and if we memorize it, that will be powerful. Wow. What does constant criticism do to a man? Or to a woman, for that matter, you know, if he's giving her constant criticism. But what does it do?
13: I would say from a man's perspective, and like you said, I think goes both ways. It demoralizes. It demotivates. It tears down. And again, there are times we need criticism or the truth spoken in love, Ephesians 4:15. But man, when that's all you're hearing, I think you find that you pull away. You don't pull toward that person. You pull away. I mean, some people get motivated and they're a better athlete when they get critiqued. And I've been around coaches in the NFL for 30 some years. I was coached as an athlete. Criticism just isn't the best way. There are things you need to hear that are true, that are hard to hear. But when you are affirming and positive and encouraging, I'm telling you, one way to say it is when you say your man is a good man, it's like you put a crown on him and he becomes a king. Mm-hmm. You know, it's like when Ann started saying, you're a good husband. And I said earlier, at first I was like, I am not. You've never thought that. What are you doing? Are you just lying now? And then she kept saying it, you know, regularly and in different ways and specifics that she'd call out and say, man, what you just did with the boys there, that was great. Way to go.
5: all I know is she was saying I was better than I thought I was, and it motivated me to be as good as she thought I said I was. Yeah, so I'm just telling wives, when you do that, your man jumps higher. He runs faster. I don't know how to explain it. And I'm sure it goes the other way as husbands praise and affirm their women,
4: well,
5: their wives.
4: My best friend, Michelle, she and her husband were going through kind of a valley, and she was complaining about him a lot. And we would talk and walk and we'd pray. And she was just in this negative thought pattern, and she would say negative things. And so we started like encouraging one another. And I said, Michelle, I'm going to pray for you. And she wasn't great with her words, but she was good at texting him or writing something down. And then she decided, she said, okay, I'm going to pray that prayer. Show me the greatness of Dave. And so she,
5: of Rob, not me.
4: Yeah, not of you. Sorry. Show me the greatness of Rob. And so she bought a journal, a cool journal. And so she started praying that prayer. And so she started just putting little, just jotting little notes like, hey, Rob, thanks for putting up the Christmas lights up outside. It's cold in Michigan. And every year you do it. I know you hate doing it, but you do it because you love us. Thank you. Mm-hmm. And she had been complaining about him not making it to the girls' soccer games. Instead of complaining, she said, Rob, thank you for making it to the end of the game. When you walked in the stadium, I saw our daughter see you walk in, and her whole countenance changed, and it lifted her spirit. That's what your presence does to all of us. And so she would write just little things like that a few times a week. And then on his birthday, she gave it to him. He unwrapped it and he sat in the chair. He read the whole thing in one sitting, and he cried the entire time. And this is Dave's best friend. And we said, Rob, why did you cry? And he said, because as a man, I feel like I'm always failing. I feel like I'm failing as a father and as a dad. I feel like I'm not good enough. And by her words, I am so motivated to be that man, to be better than what I am right now. Like, I want to do anything in the world for Michelle and the girls because of her words brought me such life.
7: Well,
4: and that's exactly what we're talking about. Those are words of life. They help our spouse to become the person God created them to be.
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14: 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In the book, Steps to Christ, we're told, prayer is the opening of the heart to God as to a friend. 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

0: 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Dave and Ann Wilson are joining us. 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
1: Dave, let's talk about to-do list, which many wives make for their husbands. How do most men see those lists? How do they take those lists that the wife gives them?
2: Well, I wish I could say we love the honey-do list.
3: I love the list.
2: It has made those lists. I think she has one for me right now when we get done with this interview. It's like, we got stuff. I mean, in some ways, I hate them. And in other ways, I know that it really makes her feel loved and seen and appreciated and a priority. Even though I hate them, I think I need to do them. And the thing I hate is when, you know, she asks me to do something and I think it means today or in the next 5 hours. And she meant in the next 5 minutes. And she comes walking back in. What are you doing watching the ESPN? I'm like, oh, you wanted that done right now?
3: And then I'll roll my eyes and go do it myself.
2: That's that way of being. And so I would say to the guys, man, if you can check off one or two every day, you're
3: every
2: gonna...
3: day. How about once a, like a
2: okay.
3: week?
2: Okay. Okay, I'm going back to that. Once a week. That's even better.
3: Well, Gary, what do you think of the honey-do list?
1: Well, I think it can be helpful because at least it tells the husband what would be meaningful to her. You know,
2: yeah.
1: So in that sense, it's good. But I also understand how a man can get overwhelmed when he just gets list after list after list, and he's got so many other things to do that he feels frustrated, you know. So there's pros and cons to that.
2: Yeah. Mm. Ann's love language is acts of service, so I guess okay. I got to get off the couch and do it.
3: Gary, I will say this. I thought this was interesting. We were on a podcast yesterday where this man said, you know, my wife gave me this list and I came in. He said, I worked for hours. I came in. It was the hot Texas sun, pure sweat, feeling really good about what I had accomplished. And my wife said, but you didn't do that. This one thing on the list. And he said, it was like she popped all the air out of my being because she didn't notice the things I did right. She just pointed out what I didn't do. And so I think with our lists, we have to be really careful with that, of how we encourage them and maybe ask, how can I help you with the list? Maybe that would be a good question.
1: Yeah. You mentioned this before, but what is the role of prayer in a marriage?
3: Well, you've probably seen this stat, Gary, and you've probably talked about it on your program. But the divorce rate in our culture is 1 out of every 2. But the divorce rate with couples who pray together on a regular basis is 1 in every 1,052.
2: No, 1,152.
3: Oh, that's even better.
2: Yeah, I mean, it's staggering to understand that. And as you know, when you're praying alone, that's great. It's awesome. But then when you go, we call it go vertical with Jesus, with God, together with your spouse, it doesn't even have to be every day, but on a regular basis, there's something that happens that's oneness together. Mm-hmm. Again, do it, you know, alone, but man, when you bring your spouse in together, we've many times spent years on our knees at the foot of our bed before we crawled in bed at night. Yeah. In fact, we need to get back into doing that.
3: I know, but it's hard to pray when you're mad at each other. Oh, I do not want to pray at all. And sometimes if Dave would fall asleep, I would think, well,

0: he's falling asleep. It's his job to pray. You know, I would think something like that. And can I just say, Satan wins in those situations because if one person prays, maybe you have a spouse that won't pray. It's okay. Even if you say, Jesus, thank you for today. We need your help. That could be your prayer every night. Or Lord, thank you for my spouse. Help. Even though they're driving you crazy. Thank you for my spouse. Help us. Amen. Yeah. It could be that quick. And that is so powerful. And it changes our marriages, our legacies in a miraculous way.
1: Yeah. And talk to the wife who's listening who says, I'm on board. I want to relate better with my husband. What advice would you give her?
0: Well, first of all, if you're saying that, I'm so excited for you. Like, this is a journey that for me has taken years. And I get like teary thinking about where I would be had I not gone on this journey. And I think Dave would have just, we would have just been so isolated because he would have continued to move away and push away from me. We'd be in the same house, but we'd be very separate in our intimacy with our relationship. And so way to go. And I would say, cling to Jesus. As Dave said already, like get in a church, find some women. I want to put this, we're trying to create this book into a small group. Even if you hear this and you think, I want to do this, get a friend, grab a friend and say, do you want to read this with me together? And let's commit to being in the Word. It could be that you're on a Bible app. And if you have little kids, listen to the scriptures every day. Just put it on the car, put it somewhere that you can hear, even if it's a few verses a day. And then go through this with somebody and ask God to change you. Because it's easy to see, as Matthew in the Bible says, the splinter in our spouse's eye when we might have a log in our own eye. So ask God, like, God, change me. I lay down my life, pride, my arrogance, and Lord, I'm going to pick up a mirror and I want to change the things that you want to change in me and help me to learn to speak life to my husband and also to my kids.
2: You know, and I would just add, I think if this happens, and I'm not talking just about wives speaking life to their husbands, but husbands speaking life to their wives as well. I think it could create almost a revival sense of the Christian family in the home and a legacy. Your home would, the atmosphere will change. And your neighbors will be drawn to your backyard, to your family room, because they sense something positive, something alive. They don't even know it's Jesus.
0: It's the gospel.
2: But it'll point them to Jesus because there's life. I think men come alive in the church when they walk into church, coming out of a marriage in their home where they feel believed in and seen and affirmed. They walk into church like, okay, what do you need me to do? I'm a powerful man. How do I know that? My wife just told me that all week. You know, there's something so powerful that happens in the soul of a man when he comes alive because he has a woman beside him that believes in him. And everything I'm saying goes the other way too. Mm-hmm. Yeah, when a wife feels seen and believed by her man, she becomes the woman God created her to be. We have a powerful role in each other's lives that we can use to build up or tear down. And I'm just saying, God has given us this influence and this power, especially you wives. Mm. Man, he wants to do something powerful in and through you.
1: Well, Dave and Ann, I want to thank you for being with us today. And thank you for writing this book. I mean, you know, you've gone through it, you've lived it. Now you're writing it in an effort to help other people. And I think this book's going to help anyone who will pick it up and read it. And I would encourage pastors and others to let their congregations know about this book, because I think it's dealing with really, really crucial issues in a marriage. So again, thanks for all that you're doing, and God bless you.
0: Thank you, Gary. You're one of our great heroes.
2: Yeah, we love you and appreciate you, and thank you. You too, Chris.
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5: 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Please note, after reaching capacity, services will close, so please arrive early at the Wyoming Rogers Heights Seventh-day Adventist Church located at 3025 Michael Avenue Southwest in Wyoming, Michigan. 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When was the last time you paused to read the Declaration of Independence on the 4th of July? 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
6: Now the weather forecast for Strong Tower Radio. For Michigan's UP, our skies will be mostly sunny today. Highs up to 72 degrees with winds out of the northeast at around 10 miles an hour. We'll have calm winds overnight with mostly clear skies and lows back down to 55 degrees. For northern Michigan, we'll be partly sunny today. Highs up to 79 degrees with a light breeze coming in from the east. A northeastern breeze overnight will be partly cloudy and lows will be back down to 53 degrees. For southern Michigan, a 30% chance of a few afternoon showers. Skies will be mostly sunny with a high of 81 degrees and a light breeze out of the northeast. Our 30% chance of showers will continue on early Sunday night. We'll be mostly cloudy with lows down to 61 degrees. And for central Illinois, a 30% chance of afternoon showers today. We'll be mostly cloudy with a high of 84 degrees and a light breeze out of the northwest. A 20% chance of early showers Sunday night. We'll stay partly cloudy with a low of 66 degrees. 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
8: Me.
9: What sea creatures make good carpenters?
8: I think I have a pretty good idea about what sea creature might make a good carpenter. Would it be a hammerhead shark?
9: You got it, Aunt Nikki. Hammerhead shark is the right answer. And what about, how do you make an octopus laugh?
8: I can't say I've ever made an octopus laugh, so I don't know. You've stumped me on this one, Uncle John.
9: Well, this is what you need to make an octopus laugh. 10 tickles.
8: 10 tickles? Oh, I got it. 10 tickles.
9: You got it.
8: So what got you thinking about sea creatures like sharks and octopuses?
9: I guess it's because much of today's story takes place in the ocean.
8: Oh?
9: The deep sea is a foreign place to most of us landlubbers. Much of what we know about the ocean comes from those brave explorers who don scuba gear and sink down into the depths to film the wonders there.
8: That's true.
9: The main character of our story not only invented the scuba gear that is used by deep sea divers, he and his friends also developed a camera system for filming underwater.
8: A pretty impressive feat.
9: I thought you'd be interested. So let's hop aboard with Aunt Carol as she tells us the story of the Sea Musketeers.
10: Jacques Cousteau was born on June 11, 1910, a time when adventurers were racing to reach the South Pole. Jacques, however, went on no adventures. While other French boys his age were climbing trees and having fun out of doors, Jacques could only watch through his window. You see, Jacques was sickly and weak with anemia, and his parents kept him indoors.
11: Mama, I want to play outside with Pierre.
12: Jacques, you know it's not healthy for you to run around with your brother. Here, why don't you read a pirate story instead?
11: All right.
10: Jacques might have been confined inside for the rest of his childhood if his father hadn't started working for Mr. Higgins, a wealthy American businessman who believed in the power of fresh air and exercise.
13: Daniel, what your boy needs isn't to be cooped up all day. Let me teach him to swim.
11: Mama! Papa! Look at me!
12: Very good, Jacques.
14: He's sure taken to water like a fish.
13: I told you, all your boy needs is fresh air and exercise.
10: Jacques loves swimming. And as he grew older, he also developed a love of mechanical engineering.
14: Here, Jacques, I brought you a copy of the magazine Popular Mechanics. Thought it might interest you.
11: Thank you, Papa. Here's some detailed plans on how to build a crane. I want to make one.
10: Jacques went to work making a model of the crane featured in the magazine. When he was finished, the crane was as tall as he was. It was fully functioning with pulleys and cranks that allowed the crane to turn around and move forward and backward. Shortly afterward, he started a new hobby.
11: This article about movie cameras is so interesting. If I save up my allowance, I can buy one to play with.
13: Young man, are you sure you'd like this hand crank movie camera?
11: Yes, sir.
13: You see, it's very expensive.
11: Yes, I know, sir. That's why I've been saving my money for 3 whole months.
13: Well then, here you go.
10: The moment Jacques got home, he immediately set about taking the camera completely apart.
11: I see. The film runs through here.
10: He took note of all the pieces and how they fit, and then put the camera back together again. From that day onward, Jacques started filming the world around him. When he was 14, he recorded his first full-length film, a movie of his cousin's wedding. That same year, Jacques entered military school and formed a film production company with his friends. The years flew by in a happy flurry of filmmaking, and before he knew it, Jacques Cousteau was attending the French Naval Academy. During his year-long training cruise, Lieutenant Cousteau recorded movies of the exotic sites in Bali, Vietnam, and California. When he returned, he showed the movies to his family.
12: What a fascinating movie! Who are those men?
15: Those are Japanese pearl divers.
14: Look at our Jacques. All grown up and traveling the world. Where are you going next?
15: Actually, I want to become a pilot.
10: Jacques entered the pilot program and did well in his studies. He looked forward to a new career in flying airplanes. But just before his final exams, he suffered a terrible blow. Jacques had borrowed his father's sports car to drive to a friend's wedding in the mountains. The road was steep and curvy, and night had already fallen. As Jacques was approaching a sharp hairpin curve, the headlights on his car suddenly went out.
15: Oh no! I can't see anything!
10: When Jacques came to, the first thing he noticed was that his car was flipped over. He was bleeding heavily and could tell that something was very wrong with his arms. He couldn't move them.
15: Monsieur Cousteau, you are very lucky to be alive. What's the verdict, Doc? Can you fix me?
14: You have several cracked ribs, a crushed lung, and both of your arms are broken. The left one in five places.
15: But I'll get better. Right, Doc?
14: With severe injuries like this, you can never be certain. Well, Jacques, your arm is badly infected. We may have to amputate it.
15: No! You can't amputate my arm. I'm a pilot. I need my hands to fly.
14: Well, then, we'll try our best to save your life without amputating your arm, but, my boy, I'm afraid your days as a pilot are over.
10: Jacques' dreams of becoming a pilot were shattered, just like his broken arms. Though he convinced the doctor not to amputate his left arm, it lay limply by his side, paralyzed. Even after 8 months of physical therapy, he could barely move his fingers. During this time of recovery, the Navy stationed him in Toulon, a town on the southern coast of France. There, he became fast friends with Philippe, a fellow officer.
16: Jacques, my friend, tomorrow you should go swimming in the ocean with me. I think it would help strengthen your arm.
15: All right, Philippe. I'll meet you there. This is glorious!
16: I knew you'd like it, my friend!
15: Oh, you're right, Philippe. Swimming helped me as a little boy. I shouldn't be surprised that it would help me again.
16: Well, while you exercise, I am going to spearfish.
15: And what's all your gear?
16: To swim underwater successfully, you need to move like a fish. That's what I want to be, a manfish. So, I use these fins on my feet. They're made from metal saw blades and rubber. And I wear goggles over my eyes so I can see underwater. And this sawed-off piece of garden hose is a snorkel that lets me breathe. See?
15: You're a genius, my friend. Someday I'm going to join you. Fins, goggles, and all.
10: Jacques faithfully swam in the ocean with Philippe every day, and his arms began to steadily improve. Though one of his arms would remain slightly twisted for the rest of his life, he began to feel normal again. One evening, he was visiting his parents in Paris and making a movie of the party they were attending.
17: Hello, monsieur. My name is Simone. I noticed you here in the corner with a movie camera.
15: Ah, yes. I enjoy filming events along my travels. I'm Jacques Cousteau.
17: Travels? Have you traveled much, Jacques?
15: Yes, during a tour in the Navy. We went to Cambodia, Japan.
17: Oh, I lived in Japan for a few years when I was little. My father's an admiral, you see. Where do your travels take you now?
15: Well, mostly the ocean. My friend Philippe and I swim every day. And he introduced me to the most amazing invention. Goggles. You never guess at all the colors and shapes of the ocean life. Schools of blue and orange fish. It's so beautiful. I dream of capturing it all on film.
17: I'd love for you to show me the ocean, Jacques.
15: Then I promise to take you someday.
10: True to his promise, Jacques shared the beauty of the underwater world with Simone. He traveled to Paris to visit her whenever he could, and she, in turn, visited him in Toulon. The two fell in love and were married on July 12, 1937. As a couple, they continued to join Philippe at the ocean, and soon, a new face joined their crew.
16: Jacques, Simone, I'd like you to meet Didi. He's a spearfisher like me.
17: How do you do, Didi?
18: Nice to meet you, madame. Philippe here is a right man fish and invited me to explore the ocean with you all.
16: I think you may be the man fish. You can hold your breath and dive down 20 meters deep.
19: Impressive.
16: Not only that, but one day he speared 280 pounds of fish in just 2 hours.
17: Well, I'm impressed with all three of you men. You are like the three musketeers.
18: You mean the sea musketeers?
17: Most certainly.
19: Yes, we shall be the sea musketeers. And you, Simone, shall be our honorary member.
10: The main goal of the sea musketeers was to explore the ocean. And Jacques was always looking for ways to improve their equipment so they could go deeper and stay underwater longer.
16: Jacques, what are you doing?
19: We're always cold when we dive, and I thought maybe covering my body in grease would keep me warmer. I'm even colder with the grease. Next time, let's try wearing rubber suits.
18: It'll be impossible for you to dive to any depth in that rubber suit. You're floating on the waves like a buoy.
19: Do you think wearing a belt with weights fastened to it would help me sink?
16: I don't know, but I'm sure you'll find out.
10: The biggest problem the sea musketeers faced was how to breathe underwater. In those days, divers wore a metal contraption called the atmospheric diving suit. Its air hose was attached to a pump above water, so divers could only go as far as the hose was long. The suit did allow divers to stay underwater for hours at a time and was useful for building ships and repairing bridges. But it was very impractical for someone who wanted to explore the nooks and crannies of the ocean floor. Jacques decided to design his own air supply system. He got one of the men on his Navy ship to build him an air tank and then filled it with pure oxygen. Then he used a bit of rubber tubing to connect the air tank to his mask. All that remained was to test it out.
19: All right, my fellow sea musketeers. You stay here in the boat and make sure that nothing goes wrong while I descend.
18: If it goes badly, I can dive deep to rescue you. Just remember, my limit is 20 meters.
10: Jacques' friends watched as he slowly sank under the waves. They knew the dangers he faced. As a diver goes deeper, nitrogen gases build up in his body. A diver must be careful to ascend to the surface slowly, allowing his body to release the nitrogen trapped in his bloodstream. Otherwise, he faces crippling pain, and sometimes even death. Jacques appeared to be doing well at first, but around 15 meters down, his spine cramped and he bent backwards. Quickly, he took off the belt of weights he was wearing so that it would be possible for him to rise to the surface. And then he passed out.
8: Oh no, Uncle John, that sounds scary.
9: Yes, it does, Aunt Nikki. But Jacques' desire to explore the ocean was so strong that he was willing to take risks.
8: Because reaching the goal would make the struggle worthwhile.
9: Exactly. You know, girls and boys, your story hour has a number of stories about brave adventurers. People like David Livingstone, who explored deep into Africa, and Matthew Henson, who helped lead expeditions to the North Pole.
8: There's also the Wright brothers, who explored the world of aviation.
9: Mm-hmm. And then there's the world of science. Alexander Fleming and his discoveries with penicillin.
8: Marie Curie and her discoveries with radium.
9: The list of stories could go on and on. However, it's about time that we get back to Jacques Cousteau and our story for today called The Sea Musketeers.
10: Jacques Cousteau survived his brush with death and was more determined than ever to explore the ocean and bring its beauty to people who couldn't visit the watery wonderland themselves. One of the problems he needed to solve was how to keep a camera dry under the water. Jacques came up with an interesting solution.
19: If I seal the camera in this fruit jar, it shouldn't get wet.
10: Jacques tested his camera in 1938. He dove 6 meters underwater, turned the camera upward, and filmed Simone splashing on the surface. Then they rushed home and developed the film in a darkroom he created in their bathroom. Joy of joys, the underwater camera worked. Their joy increased later that year when Jean-Michel was born. 2 years later, their family grew again with the birth of Philippe. This happy event was overshadowed, however, with World War II and Germany invading France. Jacques started using his underwater skills to assist the Navy. Recording the enemy's underwater movements can be very useful during wartime. A friend of Jacques ground a new camera lens, and another friend built a better watertight case. It had handles and could be maneuvered easily underwater. Jacques also worked to create lightweight batteries that could be used with portable lights to make it bright enough to film in the ocean depths. But a new problem arose. Movie film couldn't be obtained during wartime. So he and Simone stayed up all night in their darkroom, splicing together negatives made for a still camera to make the film usable for movies. Finally, they could use their new camera. In 1942, Jacques and Didi were ready to begin a filming adventure.
19: Wow, this camera weighs 20 pounds. I'm glad it doesn't seem this heavy when we're in the water. You ready to catch a fish, Sea Musketeer?
18: I'm ready. Remember, take a deep breath. You'll have to stay underwater as long as me.
19: Right with you.
10: Jacques' film of Didi spearfishing was a success. But he knew that to make better films, he'd need to be able to breathe underwater for extended periods of time without being tethered to a boat. His previous experiments with a tank of pure oxygen had come to a painful end. However, other divers were successfully experimenting with tanks of compressed air. The biggest issue was how to turn the air on and off to conserve it as long as possible. The current trend was a valve which could be opened and closed by hand, but it wasted a lot of air during this process and the tank would quickly run out. Jacques thought long and hard about this problem and designed a mouthpiece that could regulate air delivery instead. The best feature of the mouthpiece was that it would allow him to exhale air bubbles so that toxic nitrogen wouldn't stay trapped in his body.
17: Jacques, your idea is perfect. It means you would be able to dive without worrying about poisoning yourself.
19: Wouldn't it be amazing, my dear?
17: Yes. Now we just need to get someone to make it for you.
14: And so you have a project for an engineer?
19: Yes, sir. Do you think you could make me something like this?
14: The valve would release air when you inhale?
19: Yes. It would be controlled by the tongue's natural movement during breathing.
14: Well, this looks similar to a regulator I'm working on for cars. For a diving apparatus, we'd need the exhaust and intake to be in the same area. Right about here? But I think it just might work.
19: Excellent. We'll call it the Aqualung.
10: Jacques Cousteau and the French engineer Emile Gagnon went through several versions before they perfected the Aqualung. Eventually, they designed a device that could make the pressure of compressed air match the pressure of the water at any depth. Then Jacques waited anxiously while the Aqualung was being manufactured.
17: Just arrived from Paris.
19: It must be the Aqualung. Christmas has arrived in June this year.
17: It is the Aqualung. I'll round up the Sea Musketeers so we can test it out.
19: Here, this cove should do. Safely hidden from the enemy troops. Don't want them knowing we might have a way to breathe underwater.
18: For sure. Their navy would make great use of this skill.
19: All right. Strap me in.
16: There you go. 3 cylinders of compressed air fastened securely on your back. And here's your weighted belt, so you won't just float.
19: Thank you. How do I look?
17: With your flippers and diving mask, I'd say you look like a professional manfish. One who's ready to breathe while exploring the Mediterranean floor.
10: The Sea Musketeers watched as Jacques waded into the ocean and sank under the waves. He took a deep breath and exhaled a stream of bubbles as he swam to the bottom. Simone, wearing goggles, snorkeled above him to make sure that everything went smoothly. If Jacques showed the slightest sign of distress, she would signal Didi, who would dive down and rescue her husband. No sign of distress came, though, as Jacques experimented swimming in loops, somersaults, and barrel rolls. The aqualung worked like a dream. For more than half an hour, Jacques explored the underwater world, finally emerging with enough seafood for everyone to feast on that evening.
16: Mmm, this is delicious.
19: Mmm, brought to you by the aqualung. And of course, my wife's excellent cooking.
17: You're very welcome. So, Sea Musketeers, what plans do you have for the aqualung now?
19: I've ordered 2 more of them. So soon, we can all dive together.
10: That summer, the Sea Musketeers went on 500 dives, and Didi reached a depth of 64 meters, more than 3 times deeper than he had been able to dive without the aqualung. Throughout their dives, Jacques worked to update the aqualung to make it more efficient. He also spent hours creating a movie which he aptly titled Shipwrecks, since they had been the focus of his work. It won Best Short in the Cannes Film Festival. Even better, France was liberated the following year, and in 1945, World War II was officially over. With the military's focus shifting, the Sea Musketeers were broken up. Captain Jacques Cousteau was assigned a desk job with the Navy, and Philippe became a forest ranger. But Jacques believed he would be much more useful as a diver and arranged for an admiral to get a special screening of Shipwrecks.
20: What an excellent film, Captain Cousteau.
19: And I'm sure, Admiral, you could see how useful the aqualung would be to the Navy. Why, my team could even search underwater for mines left after the occupation. So they wouldn't be triggered by unsuspecting ships.
20: Ah, yes, I see. I hereby assign you to be the head of a new office, the Undersea Research Group.
19: Thank you, Admiral. I shall require the services of my fellow diver, Philippe, who has been reassigned inland.
20: Whatever you need.
10: With the Admiral's blessing, the Sea Musketeers were back in business, this time as the Undersea Research Group. Jacques and his crew began the dangerous process of locating mines off the French coast.
19: Now, men, the mines you'll be looking for are large steel balls with metal spikes coming out of them. Like this. They'll be attached to the ocean floor by a cable. Remember, don't approach the mines. We don't want to accidentally set off an explosion that could sink a battleship. We will be careful. We will be brave, and we will save our precious seas!
10: In addition to clearing the ocean of mines, the Undersea Research Group explored and filmed the abundant ocean life. Within several years, they had expanded from a one-room office to a 3-story building with a machine shop, photography lab, and research laboratories. They longed to explore the seas beyond the purview of the Navy, but that would require getting a ship of their very own. How could they possibly afford it? The answer came in the form of a wealthy Irish politician.
21: I will purchase this lovely ship and charge you only 1 franc a year for its usage on 2 conditions.
22: Yes, sir.
21: Never tell anyone that I paid for her.
22: All right. And the other condition?
21: Never ask me for another dime again. I give you my word.
10: The Calypso, Jock's new ship, needed a lot of work to be outfitted for the Undersea Research Group. In addition to time, the project would require lots of money.
19: I just don't know how we're going to pay for everything.
17: Here, Jacques. We can sell my jewels.
19: But Simone...
17: I'll basically be living on the Calypso, and I'll have no need for them. We can sell my fur coats, too.
10: Funds from the sale of Simone's jackets and jewels were used to purchase a new compass and gyroscope. They also outfitted the Calypso with a diving deck, observation tower, and underwater portholes where a film crew could capture ocean footage without leaving the ship. On November 24, 1951, the Calypso set out on its first mission, exploring the coral reefs of the Red Sea. The team used a sonar system to locate sunken ships and underwater formations. Then they got to work. Divers collected seawater, plant life, and creatures to be analyzed and cataloged by scientists. And photographers filmed wonders of the ocean world that had never been seen before. Their expedition was a success, and the Undersea Research Group was ready for their next adventure.
18: Did you find any treasure in the shipwreck?
0: Yes, I think so. Take a look at these dolphins. They look pretty old, don't they?
18: Yes. You should have them examined by an archaeologist.
1: Captain Cousteau, I'm so glad you brought these goblets by the museum. They hail from ancient Rome, from the 3rd century BC.
10: Jacques had indeed found treasure, and his team worked tirelessly, making more than 3,000 dives and collecting more than 10,000 artifacts that had been buried underwater for 2,000 years. This success inspired Jacques to explore even more, and he rebuilt his underwater cameras to be even better at capturing the beauty of the seas. The team on the Calypso filmed and dove with porpoises, sharks, whales, sea turtles, and everyone's favorite, a spotted fish as long as a man's arm with a protruding lower lip.
18: Did you get a movie of me swimming with the giant gray grouper?
0: Yes, he looked to be at least 80 pounds.
18: Oh, but so friendly. All I had to do was give him a bit of meat, and he was happy to twirl through the water with me.
0: You and your fishy friend looked like you were dancing the waltz.
18: Ulysses the Grouper is the world's first underwater ballroom dancer.
10: Ulysses was very friendly with all of the divers. In fact, he was so friendly that he repeatedly bumped into their equipment, photobombed underwater scenes, and became something of a pest. Eventually, he had to be trapped in a cage so that the team could capture footage for The Silent World, the first full-length underwater movie in color. The film won the Academy Award for Best Documentary in 1956. Around this time, Cousteau started writing articles for National Geographic and became director of the Oceanographic Institute in Monaco. He also designed the diving saucer, a miniature yellow two-man submarine that would take a scientist 900 meters under the surface of the ocean for the very first time. And in 1958, when Jacques Cousteau sailed the Calypso to the International Oceanographic Congress in New York, he was welcomed by a chorus of tugboats and fireboats in the harbor.
2: It's Jacques Cousteau!
8: It's no wonder people were cheering for Jacques Cousteau, Uncle John. He accomplished so much in his lifetime.
9: That's true, Aunt Nikki. In fact, we haven't even talked about some of his greatest adventures.
8: Really?
9: Mm-hmm. Boys and girls, join us next time to hear the second part of his story. I'm sure you'll find it just as inspiring.
8: It's almost time to go, but I'd like to take a moment to thank all of the caring adults who send donations so that we can share stories like this about inspiring men and women who make a difference in the world. 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
9: Mm-hmm. 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
8: Thank you very much. We love you.
9: Goodbye.

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1: Evan, when are you going to forgive yourself?
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4: 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But you told me not to.
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6: Miss Jean, join me on a trip to Discovery Mountain, where the air is clear enough to hear your imagination, and where every day is an exercise in faith. Join me for today's expedition in Discovery Mountain. Have you ever felt distracted? If you have, you might know just how Gracie feels in today's episode. In our last episode of this season called Keep Watch, Gracie felt sure, positive, that her parents were getting back together. Instead, she learned that they're getting divorced. Brianna also let a big family secret slip. Or did she? Could John Harris really have a twin brother? Could Gracie and Judah have an uncle that they've never heard of? Well, that would be a big family secret if it's true. Gracie will recruit someone to help her find out. We'll join Gracie on her caper, but first, let's travel far from Discovery Mountain and see what the strangers that we met last episode are doing. Oh, and if you've ever felt distracted, listen for the verse that Mrs. Lee shares. It's a great way to exercise your faith. Here we go with today's episode called Distraction.
7: Evan, grab the Labradoodle before she gets away.
2: Lord, it couldn't be time now, could it?
7: Evan!
2: Huh? Oh, Rachel, what? The lab? Come here, you. You're not going to escape today. So you thought you'd escape Miss Rachel's dog training class, did you? Oh, you are a cutie. Hey, you didn't have to slobber all over my cheek. So I guess we're friends now, huh? Come on back to class.
7: Oh, Evan, you got her. Thank you.
2: Here's your little runaway.
7: Oh, thanks. All right. Let's try this again, people. Dog owners, practice what I showed you.
2: Sorry, Rach. I was a little distracted.
7: Well, you caught him. But, Evan, you are not much help to me if you're distracted.
2: I know.
7: You're still thinking about the ad?
2: The ad? Sort of. I'm thinking about why I can't answer the ad. You know, family history stuff.
7: Evan, when are you going to forgive yourself?
2: Rachel, I messed up.
7: But you miss them. And I'm sure that they miss you too.
2: They've long forgotten about me. It's been 20 years.
7: Well, I wouldn't count on that.
2: No?
7: No. Evan, we're good at running businesses together. You've been successful at everything we've tried. You would be perfect to take over the...
2: Oh. Whoa! Hey there, buddy. No more runaways.
7: I've got him. Come on now. Get back to your owner. You are supposed to sit, not sprint.
2: You know, Rachel, you're great with these dogs. And you've got a great head for business, too. I'm glad that I found you.
7: Evan, you didn't find me.
2: No?
7: Nope. God gave us to each other. Huh. Oh, no. She's on the loose again. Come back here, you!
2: I'm on it. You are a fast one, but I got you. You are the wiliest labradoodle I've ever met. You're supposed to be highly intelligent, easy to train. You know that? I see. You're clearly smart, so you're choosing not to listen? Well, listen up. I've learned the hard way. If you break the rules, you can lose the people closest to you. Yep. Do you have a brother? Of course you do. Let me guess. You were the leader of the puppy pack. Come on back to class. You can run in your own time, all right? Timing is everything.
8: Maybe I dreamed everything.
9: Good morning, Gracie. Before you leave for school, could we talk about...
8: Oh, not now, Mom. My head hurts.
9: Oh, are you sick?
8: Oh, I don't know.
9: Come on downstairs. I'll make you some oatmeal.
8: Oh, my stomach hurts. I can't eat.
9: Come here. Let me feel your forehead. No temperature, so that's good. Do you want to stay home from school today?
8: Stay home? No, Mom. I need Lana's help with something.
9: School projects can wait if you're not feeling well.
8: I'll be okay. I'll get up and get ready.
9: Gracie, I'd really like to talk to you. I'm so sorry that we dropped the news of our divorce on you so suddenly.
8: Mom, I can't talk about that right now. I have to get to school. I have something important to work on.
9: Oh, well. All right. Can I make you a ginger tea? It'll soothe your stomach.
8: Oh, no. Ginger tea sounds terrible right now.
9: Okay. Well, have a good day at school, honey.
8: Okay.
10: Oh, good morning, Aunt Michelle.
9: Morning, Brianna. Would you like some oatmeal for breakfast?
10: Sure, I'll be down soon. Thank you.
8: Brianna, did you really tell me that my dad...
10: Shh! Your mom will hear you.
8: Oh, right. Brianna, does my dad really have a twin brother? Or did I imagine the whole thing?
10: I am the worst at keeping secrets.
8: So, it's true?
10: Honestly, Gracie, I don't know for sure. I have a fuzzy memory from when I was little.
8: Yeah, go on.
10: Well, I overheard my mom and Grandpa Harris talking. My mom told me she had another brother and that I was never to talk about it again.
8: And?
10: Well, that's all I remember. And like I said, that memory is fuzzy.
8: Why do you think this other brother is a twin to my dad?
10: I don't know. I just sort of always thought of the mystery brother that way.
8: Did your mom tell you my dad had a twin?
10: Not that I remember. Gracie, I should never have said anything. It could all just be something I made up in my imagination as a little kid. I don't know.
8: Well, I'm gonna figure it out. Where's my notebook?
10: Oh no, you look like you have a plan.
8: I do. First, I get Lana to help. She has mad detective skills.
10: Oh boy.
8: Second, I use the classroom computer to search John Harris, long lost twin.
10: Double oh boy.
8: Then, I don't know. Lana's the detective.
10: Gracie, I wish you wouldn't. Don't you think you should talk to your mom?
8: My mom? But you told me not to.
10: I mean about the divorce.
8: I'll see you at school, Brianna.
10: Okay. Bye.
11: Gracie, don't forget, you said you'd work for me after school, remember?
8: Oh, sure, Hattie. See you later.
11: Oh boy, why do I feel like she's already forgotten?
12: As Gracie and the other students rush into school, Olivia, Jake's sister, finds him in the hallway. She remembered their conversation about Jake's old jacket yesterday.
13: Sis! Hello, Mrs. Olson.
14: Good job, Jake. You remembered. When we're at school, we're professional.
13: Yeah! Mrs. Olson, how may I assist you today?
14: Well, Chaplain Jake, I wanted to give you something, as your sister.
13: Oh, really?
14: Yeah. I couldn't help overhearing you and Meter talking yesterday.
13: Oh?
14: You know, Jake, I'm really proud of the work you do here. You're a great brother and chaplain and, well, I want you to have this. Here.
13: Money? Oh, I can't take your money, Olivia.
14: Jake, it's old and it needs repairs. It still works, but barely.
13: Oh, you want me to replace it?
14: Yes. And I know Reader said he'd help you, but he doesn't have the money until next year.
13: Yeah, that's true.
14: So, this'll help. You can replace it now.
13: But, Olivia...
14: Listen, I insist. See you, brother.
13: Okay, bye, Olivia. Oh, this is nice, but it's not enough for a new laptop. Well, if she insists, though, I won't say no.
8: Hi, Chaplain Jake.
13: Oh, good morning, Gracie.
15: Good morning, Chaplain Jake. Morning, Gracie.
13: Well, time for class. See ya.
15: See ya, Jake. Time for class, Gracie.
8: Yeah. Mrs. Lee, have you seen Lana?
15: She's right behind you. Come on inside class, girls.
8: Lana, hey, I have to tell you something.
16: I know. You didn't call me back last night. Are your parents back together?
8: What? Oh, no. This is much bigger news.
16: Okay.
17: Hi, Lana. Hi, Gracie. Have you seen Chaplain Jake? He's supposed to help me with my Bible class project.
16: Hi, Kylie. Yeah, he just went that way.
17: Thanks, girls. I'll try and catch him.
16: Okay, tell me everything.
8: You'll need your hat.
16: This is a case for Detective Lana? Oh boy, just a minute. There it is. Detective Lana, at your service.
8: Lana, you can't tell anyone about this.
16: I promise.
8: My dad has a twin brother.
16: Really? That's so cool. Why haven't you told me about him before?
8: That's just it. I had no idea. I just found out yesterday.
16: Wait, but why would your dad have a secret twin brother?
8: I don't know, but that's what I need you to help me find out.
16: Is this true?
8: I don't know, but I have to find out. I have to know.
15: What do you have to know?
8: Oh, Mrs. Lee, I didn't see you there.
15: Whatever you have to know can wait until after class. Right, girls?
16: Yes, Mrs. Lee.
8: Yes, Mrs. Lee.
15: All right, come on inside.
8: Yes, Mrs. Lee.
15: Oh, dear. It's going to be another one of Grace's distracted days. I can see it. Lord, please help her. And me.
12: 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We'll find out right after this break.
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12: The school day is nearly over, and it hasn't been an easy one for Gracie, or for Mrs. Lee, or for the rest of the class. The day started like this.
8: Lana, I need to do research on the computer. Will you help me?
16: Yes, right after...
15: Lana and Gracie, would you please stop whispering? You're distracting the class.
8: Sorry, Mrs. Lee.
12: And it continued like this.
16: Quick, everyone is watching Mrs. Lee do the science experiment.
8: Now's my chance to do my research.
16: Type quickly.
8: John Harris, long lost twin brother.
16: Ooh, click on that one.
8: No, that's not the same John Harris. What should I try next?
16: Try John Harris. Wait, where did your dad live when he was a kid?
8: Same place as my Grandpa Harris lives now, I think.
16: Ooh, type it in.
8: Hey, there's a story about my Grandpa Harris's shop.
16: Click on it.
8: Oh, look.
16: All the puppies.
15: Lana, Gracie, please get off the computer and join the rest of us. You're distracting the class.
16: Sorry, Mrs. Lee.
8: Sorry, Mrs. Lee.
12: And the school day finished like this.
16: Logan, throw the ball to me.
8: Lana, there's no time for games. Can I use your phone? I have to keep researching.
16: Got it. Held catch. Apparently, I'm still on detective duty.
8: Let me use your phone.
16: Gracie, I don't have a phone. Come on, you know that.
8: How will I find out?
16: Come on. Sit down here by the basketball hoops. No one's playing.
8: I can't sit. I have to...
16: Sit.
8: All right, I'm sitting.
16: Now think, does the Harris family ever have family reunions?
8: We've had a couple.
16: Okay, now think, was there ever someone there that you didn't know? Maybe he mysteriously talked to everyone but you and your family?
8: Not that I remember.
16: Okay, next. Where does your grandma keep the photo albums at her house?
8: Oh, my grandma died before Judah was born. I never met her.
16: Oh, I'm sorry. Grandmas are the best.
8: Yeah. Hey, now that you mention it, I've never seen a photo album at Grandpa Harris's.
18: Recess is over. Come inside.
16: Good. Now we're getting somewhere. Now, close your eyes and imagine you're walking down the hallway at your Grandpa Harris's house.
8: Okay, I'm there.
16: Are there photos on the walls?
8: No, not that I can remember. But there are faded spots in the wallpaper. Lana!
16: Yep, you got it. Those faded spots are where the pictures used to hang.
8: Lana, we have to...
15: Gracie, Lana, recess is over. You're holding up the rest of the class.
16: Sorry, Mrs. Lee.
15: Girls, I need to see you after school.
16: Are we in trouble?
15: I want to talk to you both.
16: Yes, Mrs. Lee.
15: Now inside.
16: We're in trouble.
15: Don't forget to study for spelling words. The test is on Monday. Have a good weekend, everyone.
16: Mrs. Lee, I'm really sorry.
15: I know, Lana. Have a seat over here by the bookshelf.
16: Are we in trouble?

0: 4 and verse 25.
1: What does it say?
0: Well, the Proverbs are full of really good advice. Here's what this one says. Let your eyes look straight ahead and your eyelids look right before you.
1: Eyelids? I get it. Don't let your eyes be all distracted by everything on either side of you. Look straight ahead.
0: Yes, and focus on what is important.
2: Mrs. Lee, my family is really important to me.
0: Oh, I know, Gracie. Mine is important to me, too. But when I'm at work, I have to focus on you, my students.
1: But what if there was an emergency with Brody and Natalia? Would you be distracted then?
0: Of course, if it were an emergency. Do you have a family emergency, either of you?
1: Sort of.
2: No emergency, Mrs. Lee. I'm sorry. I'll do better next week.
0: All right, girls. Now, could you both please clean the whiteboard for me before you leave? I have to make a phone call.
1: Yes, Mrs. Lee.
3: Hello?
0: Hi, Michelle. It's me, Amanda.
3: Hi.
0: Gracie had a bad day at school today. Well, I was going to ask you the same thing. She's been very distracted. She and Lana seem to be trying to solve a mystery of some kind.
3: I see. Well, yesterday John and I told Gracie that we're getting divorced.
0: So this mystery might be a distraction.
3: Exactly. Gracie doesn't want to talk about the divorce. It sounds like she's distracting herself with something else, either real or imagined.
0: All right. I'll let you know how things go next week. Take care of yourself this weekend, Michelle.
3: Thanks, Amanda. You too.
4: Is Gracie and Lana's mystery imagined or real? I don't know, but Gracie comes up with a way to find out right after this.
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4: Let's go back inside the school and check on Gracie and Lana and, oh, here's Jake. He seems to have a new toy.
7: Oh, this is so cool. I've always wanted one.
8: Jake, watch where you're going. You almost walked right into me.
7: Oh, sorry, Olivia. I was distracted by my new watch.
8: Your new watch?
7: Yeah, look. It's got a calculator built right in. And you push this button, see? And it tells you the day of the week.
8: I see.
7: And you push this one and listen. See? An alarm.
8: I see. Jake, did you buy this watch today?
7: Yeah, Mr. Simon got them in at Trekkers last week, and I've been wanting one ever since.
8: Did you use the money I gave you to replace that old thing on a watch?
7: Well, part of it, Olivia.
8: Jake, I can't believe you.
7: Olivia, keep your voice down, remember? Professional.
8: Oh, don't you professional me. Jake, that money was to help you.
7: I know, but I tried to tell you. Reader will get me one next year, but you insisted.
8: You need a new one now. You shouldn't have to have the school buy your... You know what? Fine. You're right. I did insist.
7: I mean, I appreciate the thought, but your gift wasn't nearly enough for a new
8: one. Oh, so I wasn't generous enough?
7: Olivia, I didn't mean that. I'll return the watch.
8: You do what you want, Jake. I have some math quizzes to grade.
9: Jake, is everything all right? Olivia doesn't look happy.
7: Oh, I don't know, Mr. Reader. I'll see you tomorrow. I've got to return something at Trekkers.
9: All right. Bye, Jake. Hi, Mrs. Lee.
10: Oh, hi, Reader. Come on in.
9: Thank you. Ah, Gracie, you're still here?
2: Hi, Reader.
1: Oh, no. Mrs. Lee, you're sending us to the principal's office?
0: No, Lana. It's all right.
9: No one's in trouble. Well, at least not for me. Gracie, Hattie called me from the cafe.
2: Oh, that's so embarrassing. I wish my parents just...

0: get me a phone.
1: Well, there's nothing to be embarrassed about. Hattie asked me to remind you that you promised to cover the cash register at the cafe today, and you're late.
0: Oh, yeah. I completely forgot. Thanks, Reader. I'd better go.
2: I'll finish the whiteboards if that's okay, Mrs. Lee.
3: Sure.
0: Thanks. Bye.
2: Gracie, wait. Here, take my hat.
0: Really?
2: Yep. You have some detective work to do. Call him as soon as you can.
0: Oh, I will. Bye, everyone.
3: Bye, Gracie.
1: Mrs. Lee, is Gracie all right?
3: She's more than a little distracted.
1: I see.
3: It should pass over the weekend.
1: Well, I hope you're right.
3: Me too.
4: Are you wondering who Gracie plans to call? Let's find out.
5: Here you go. Nice and easy back into your cage. That's it. I can't let you fly around the shop all day now, can I? You'll escape on me one of these days. Oh, that's for me. Hello, Harris and Son Pet Shop. How may I help you?
6: Grandpa Harris, it's me, Gracie.
5: Gracie, what a nice surprise. How are you, sweetie?
6: I'm okay. But, Grandpa, I was wondering, could I come and visit you this weekend?
5: Visit me? Well, of course. I don't see why not. If it's all right with your parents, of course.
6: Yay! And can Brianna come too?
5: Both of my granddaughters visiting me on the same weekend? Well, I can't think of anything better.
6: I'd hope you say that. I'll talk to Mom and Dad tonight.
5: Is your dad still with you there in Discovery Mountain, Gracie?
6: Yep.
5: I see. Well, you let me know your plans. Can't wait to see you.
6: I will. Bye, Grandpa.
5: Bye, sweetie. I'll be. Hello there. I've got more of the straw bedding for the hamster cages in right over here.
7: Oh, thanks. You remembered.
5: Sure did. Here you go.
7: Thanks. Hey, say, is the sign on the front door true?
5: The for sale sign? I'm afraid so.
7: You're considering selling?
5: I don't have a choice. Now, unless you're interested in buying one pet shop in addition to your bag of straw bedding, let's just leave it at that, okay?
7: Sure, Mr. Harris.
4: Meanwhile, back in Discovery Mountain at the cafe, Gracie shared her plan.
0: Brianna, there you are.
8: Yeah, I'm cleaning tables like your mom asked. Why?
0: Pack your suitcase.
8: What?
0: We're going to Grandpa Harris's this weekend.
8: Gracie, what did you do?
0: I put on Lana's detective hat.
8: Oh no, what have I done?
4: Well, Director Doug, it sounds like Gracie has a plan.
9: Yeah, a plan to find out if the family secret is real or imaginary.
4: Could John Harris really have a twin? That would be a huge secret.
9: It sure would. There's someone at home who might know more about it if he does have a twin.
4: Well, Gracie doesn't want to talk to her parents about it.
9: But Judah might know something.
4: Oh, that's true. Gracie sure was distracted today. She probably didn't even think about asking her brother.
9: She sure was. You know, distractions can be frustrating.
4: That's true. You know, I sometimes get distracted like Gracie did today, and other days I feel like Mrs. Lee.
9: Where everyone else is distracting you? I know what you mean.
4: Yeah, and I really like the verse that Mrs. Lee shared. No matter our circumstances, like even when we're worried about our family and the future, distractions don't solve anything. Staying focused on what's in front of us is the better answer.
9: Right, and how did the verse say it? Let me look it up for us.
4: Oh, good idea. You know, I hope that Gracie talks to her mom and dad about their divorce. The long-lost twin brother? That could just be a distraction, as Miss Michelle said.
9: True. Hey, here I found the verse. Proverbs 4:25. Let your eyes look straight ahead and your eyelids look right before you.
4: Your eyelids look right before you. That's a pretty good description of not being distracted. I really like that.
9: Me too. I'll remember that the next time I'm editing a Discovery Mountain episode.
4: And I'll remember it the next time I'm writing a script. distractions can be tempting when we don't want to think about difficult things.
9: Like your parents getting divorced or other tough family situations.
4: Exactly. And distractions can come in many forms. Scrolling through social media mindlessly, playing video games, spending money, or even eating a box of chocolates.
9: People of all ages can struggle with this. Things like gambling and smoking can start as distractions and lead to unhealthy addictions.
4: Mm-hmm. But God has a better plan for us. As difficult as things can be, we'll be happier in the long run if we face the difficulty instead of distracting ourselves from it.
9: But that's not always easy.
4: It's true.
9: So, Miss Jean, when are we going to learn more about the other part of the story?
4: About Jake and Olivia?
9: No, I think I have that figured out. Olivia gave Jake the money to buy a jacket, but...
4: But Jake thinks she gave it to him for a new laptop. You've got it.
9: I hope that they figure out their mistakes soon. No, I'm wondering about Evan and Rachel.
4: Oh, the couple running the dog training business. Well, we'll start to put the pieces together on their story next time.
9: Well, that's not much of a hint for our listeners.
4: Okay. Here's a little more of a hint, Director Doug. You know our Bible story for this season.
9: Yeah, Jacob and Esau, twin brothers who had a big disagreement and didn't see each other for 20 years.
4: Right. And the whole family was involved in their disagreement. That's enough of a hint for now.
9: Fair enough. Well, you at home, join us again next time for episode 3 of Keep Watch. See you then.
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0: today on God's Great Earth. Have you ever been to an international soccer match? The first time I went was, well, pretty shocking. We'll get to that. Also, today on Pretendomatic, I have a chat with a Bible character that, well, probably one of the biggest do-it-yourself projects in history. Plus, a bunch of more fun stuff learning about God on God's Great Earth. Hello, everyone. My name is Rich Aguilera, and welcome to the show today. I'm so glad that you're here, and we are going to have an amazing and fun time together. Of course, I love to start off every episode with a brain teaser to sharpen your brains. What I really love about this, too, is that you guys are the ones sending them in. So, let's get to it. Brains ready, thinking caps on nice and tight. Okay, here we go. Today's brain teaser comes to us from Janelle in Redlands, California. She says, "You can see me in water, but I never get wet. What am I?" Wow. Okay, that's interesting. Let me give that to you again, give you a little bit of time to think about it as well. Here it is. "You can see me in water, but I never get wet. What am I?" Okay, there you have it. Thanks for sending that in, Janelle. Now think about that a little, and I will reveal the answer before the end of the show. Let's see how many of you guys are able to figure it out. Of course, feel free to get the whole family in on that one too. Get everyone in the room guessing. By the way, if you have a good brain teaser that you'd like to have me share on the show, please go to our website and submit one. I might just use it. Our website, of course, is godsgreatearth.com. Just click on Submit Brain Teaser and I'll get it. And thanks for sending those in. I just love getting those. Right now, though, it's time for The Greatest Adventure. Ha! Our God's Great Earth adventure today is called The Ultimate Fans. My father was born in Chile. A few years ago, after I got married, we decided to take a trip to Chile. We landed in Santiago, the capital, where I was met at the airport by my uncle, my aunt, and my cousin. Now, as a fan of soccer, right away I asked my cousin what was involved in attending a professional soccer game. Boy, did I get a strange look from him. He told me that attending games in the National Stadium in Santiago was a risky proposition. Soccer fans around the world can sometimes get out of control when their team is losing. And he told me that, especially for games played in the capital, things were very unpredictable and possibly very dangerous. That didn't sound like a good idea, of course, so I asked him if there were any other options for attending a professional soccer game. And he actually suggested that if we really wanted to attend a game, the best idea would be to attend a game from a team located in the suburbs of the city, where the stadium was smaller and the crowd was less rowdy. Not being sure what to expect, we got our tickets. We arrived to the stadium about an hour before the game. And as we went through the gate and into the stands, I was shocked to see the entire stadium was already filled. Not only was it filled, everyone was standing or jumping up and down and singing fight songs for their home team. Every few feet, it seemed like there were fans pounding on drums and blowing trumpets and waving banners. And the game wasn't even going to start for another hour. And for the next hour, the fans never let up. And when the game finally started, they continued, but even with more intensity. At the half, after almost 2 hours of non-stop singing and jumping and chanting, wow, they finally took a break. Now, as you can imagine, by now we knew all of their fight songs by memory and we were singing along as well. Never in my life had I seen such passionate fans. Now, there's nothing wrong with being passionate about something, and our verse today will tell us that whatever we do, do it heartily for God, not man. Honor God in the way that you do everything, big things, little things, and especially the things you are passionate about. 1 Corinthians 10:31 says, "Whatever you eat or drink, or whatever you do, do all to the glory of God." Right now, though, it's time for What's It? What is that thing I heard? Have you ever heard a sound and you're trying to figure out what it is? Yep, that's this. I'm going to have you listen to a sound, and your job is to try to see if you can figure out what it is. Feel free, of course, to have your whole family help out, or you can see who can identify it first. I'm just going to let you listen to the sound first, but don't worry, I will reveal the answer later on the show. Are you ready? Of course you are. Here is the sound. Okay, so you think about that for a little bit, and we'll come back to that one in a little while to see if you were right with your guesses. At this time now, it's time for one of my favorite parts of the show, the Pretend-O-Matic. You know, Bible characters were real people, but our Pretend-O-Matic lets us have fun pretending to go back in time to talk to them.
1: I have someone in mind that will be super great to talk to.
0: Let's turn on the Pretend-O-Matic, and we need to enter our coordinates. Here we go.

0: Hey, everyone. We arrived. We're here by this forest. There he is. Excuse me, sir.
1: Yes, can I help you?
0: You're Noah, right?
1: Yes, that's correct. What can I do for you? I'm a little busy, as you can see, trying to fell this tree.
0: Yes, sir, I can see that you're very busy. I was wondering if I could just talk to you for a few minutes, ask you a few questions.
1: I suppose it wouldn't hurt to take a little break.
0: Great. Thank you so much. My name is Rich Aguilera.
1: Hello. That's quite a strange name. I'm Noah, just Noah.
0: Right. So no last name, I take it.
1: Last name?
0: Okay, sorry, never mind. So I see you're cutting down trees here. Can you tell me a little bit of what you're doing?
1: Certainly. God spoke to me recently.
0: God? Like the God? Like the actual God in heaven?
1: Yes, correct. That's the one, the creator of all things.
0: Wow, that's cool. Was that like a normal thing you would do?
1: Oh, yes, every day. You know, my grandfather Methuselah and his dad were big prayers, too.
0: Wait a second. You mean Methuselah, like the really old living Methuselah guy?
1: Well, yes, and his dad, Enoch.
0: Wow, that's right. Enoch was your great-grandfather.
1: Yes, sir. Quite a man. Unfortunately, I never met him.
0: Oh, I'm sorry. He died before you were born?
1: No. He never died. He was taken to heaven by God.
0: Whoa, wait a second. That's right. Enoch would walk and talk to God every day.
1: That's right. You know about him. You probably also know that when he was only 365, God took him to be with him in heaven.
0: Whoa, that's amazing. Wait a minute. When he was only 365?
1: That's right. Quite the young fellow.
0: Wow. Yeah, I guess, compared to Methuselah, 969 years.
1: What's that? What are you talking about?
0: Oh, no, sorry. Never mind about that. That hasn't happened yet. So you were saying you never met Enoch.
1: That's right. I think I was born maybe 60 or 70 years after he went to be in heaven.
0: Wow, that's really amazing, Noah. You really knew some amazing people, and old people, too.
1: Oh, that's nothing. Only about 10 years before I was born, Seth died. He was the son of Adam, the first man ever, created by God himself.
0: Wow. So you missed meeting Adam's son, Seth, by only 10 years?
1: That's right. Let me see. I think he was 912 years old. Quite the old fella.
0: That is so amazing. Okay, so clearly you know some amazing old people.
1: Oh, yes. Very old. It was pretty normal for my relatives to live to at least 900 years old.
0: Wow, that is a lot of birthday cakes you had to eat.
1: Cake? What is cake?
0: Whoops, I forgot they probably didn't have cakes back then like we do now. Hey, we'll come back to the Pretend-O-Matic and talk to Noah again in a couple of minutes. Hey, this is Rich. I really hope that you're enjoying and being blessed by the show. I love creating content that honors God. Did you know that I also write books for kids? I would love for you to read one, so I have a free book offer for you. Just go to godsgreatearth.com and click on free book offer. Right now, though, it's time for a random nature fact. Pluto, in our solar system, is orbiting the sun, just as the Earth is. Of course, you know that on Earth, it takes 1 year for the Earth to go around the sun one time. For Pluto, though, it's totally different. Pluto was discovered in 1930, and since its discovery, it still hasn't completed one full orbit around the sun. That's because it's so far away and because it's orbiting super incredibly slow. Scientists have calculated that it takes Pluto about 248 Earth years, to orbit the sun once. That means if we started counting in 1930 when Pluto was discovered, it will finish one orbit of the sun in the year 2178. The universe is a pretty amazing and complex place, and it was designed and created by God himself. It's pretty amazing that even today, with so much advancement in science and technology, we're still continuing to discover the amazing details of God's great creation. Alrighty, it's time for a humor break. It's time for Silly Minute. I've got three great jokes for you today, sent in by Chelsea in Santa Rosa, California. Thanks for sending those in. Are you ready? Here we go. I'm afraid for the calendar. Its days are numbered. Oh, that's great. Like a dad joke. All right, here's the next one. I sold our vacuum cleaner. It was just gathering dust. That's so good. Oh, I love it. Okay, I got one more for you. One more. Here we go. What did the janitor say when he jumped out of the closet? Supplies! Oh, okay, that was great. Got those giggles out. Thank you so much for sending those in. And remember, if you have some nice, squeaky clean jokes that you'd like to share on the show, just go to our website and submit some. Before we go back to Noah and the Pretend-O-Matic, let's go to Make Your Mark. You know, God put you on Earth to serve him and to serve others. But we're not perfect. None of us are. But we can sure try to learn a thing or two from the things that some people have done. Today, we're talking about Carl Friedrich Benz. By 1800, the Industrial Revolution was in full swing. People were inventing stuff left and right. The days of the machines had arrived. For the longest time, though, one of the inventions that many visionaries had been dreaming of was the horseless carriage. Yep, I'm talking about the car. But it wasn't until 1885 that Carl Benz was awarded a patent for his first version of the automobile. Do you ever wonder what everyone around him must have thought during those years he was perfecting the design? Maybe his closest friends would tell him, "Why would you want to get rid of the horse? We love horses. They're so nice and they're so cheap to operate. Just give them oats." After all, they've been the main mode of transportation for like thousands of years now. That didn't stop Mr. Benz, though. As a matter of fact, he didn't just stop at inventing an engine. He also invented an ignition system, spark plugs, the carburetor, the clutch, even the water radiator. Picture yourself in the 1800s. Everything probably looked like it was moving in slow motion. Most people got around on foot, or bicycle, or horse. It was probably pretty quiet back then, too. Imagine being the only one in the whole world with a car. Imagine the strange looks that Mr. Benz got when he drove into town. Mr. Benz was a leader. But you know, being a leader can be lonely sometimes. Leaders have a very special quality that a lot of people don't have. It's called vision. They have the ability to look at their surroundings and then have ideas of how to make the world better. Vision is what gives us hope for something that could be a lot better someday. Today, Carl Benz is considered a visionary leader and hero. You may have heard of the company that he founded. It's called Mercedes-Benz. Did you know that God has also given you special talents and special skills as well? What's most important is to figure out what those gifts are, and then to use them to bring honor and glory to God, who gave them to you. Okay, so let's get back to the Pretend-O-Matic and our talk with Noah. So, Noah, you have a family as well, right?
1: Oh, yes, that's correct. My wife and I have three amazing boys, Shem, Ham, and Japheth. Oh, there's something else. Great boys. And they love God, too. That's the most wonderful part.
0: Wow, that's really cool. So, can you tell me what you're working on right now? It looks like you're clearing a bunch of trees here. Are you getting ready to start a project or something?
1: Yes, that's correct. I'm getting ready to start building, and I'd be happy to tell you about it, although I must warn you, it's a bit of a sad story.
0: A sad story?
1: Yes, quite sad. Unfortunately, the Earth had become a pretty bad place. Lots of evil. Lots. And God came and talked to me because he said it was time for him to take action.
0: Wow. God came and talked to you about how bad the world had become?
1: That's right. During one of those days, God and I would talk and he said, Noah, I've had enough of the horrible violence and evil on Earth. So I've decided to destroy all living things on Earth and start over.
0: Whoa, man, that's quite a thing to hear God say.
1: You can say that again? I didn't know what to think. After all, I was also one of the living creatures that was living on Earth at the moment.
0: Wow, yeah, that's true. So, what did he say next?
1: Well, fortunately, God had a plan, and I was quite glad that our family had chosen to remain faithful to God. God said, Noah, build a large boat out of wood.
0: A boat, huh?
1: Right. Of course, I was like, God, what is a boat? Of course, he explained what it is and how to build it. He said to waterproof it on the inside and out, and to build decks and stalls on the inside.
0: Whoa, that's incredible. Wait a minute. Decks and stalls?
1: Exactly. That's when you're thinking, oh boy, what is God going to do here? Especially with that many stalls. We're talking about hundreds of stalls.
0: Right. So what else did he say?
1: Well, apparently God is a pretty amazing ship designer too, because he told me exactly how to build it. Almost 500 feet long and about 80 feet wide and 50 feet tall.
0: Whoa, that's a huge ship.
1: Oh, immense. The question for me was, why did it have to be so big?
0: That's true.
1: Well, then God told me a few other details about the design. Putting a window at the top, a door on the side, and, as I mentioned, decks. Three of them.
0: Oh, boy.
1: Exactly. What he said next was the most shocking thing I had ever heard in my life. I didn't know what to think.
0: Whoa. What did he say?
1: He said, Noah, I'm going to cover the whole earth with a flood of water that will destroy every living thing that breathes. But he said, don't worry, though. You and I have an agreement. You and your wife and your kids and their wives, you will be on the boat along with...
0: with what?
1: Yeah, well... this is the part of the story that I'm still struggling with. I really couldn't believe what God said next.
0: Well, I already can't wait to come back into the Pretend-O-Matic to talk to Noah some more, and of course to learn about what happened next. In just a moment, we're going to go and check out the answer to today's brain teaser, the What's It, and we're going to see how you do on today's game show. I really hope you and your family are enjoying and being blessed by the show. We're able to do the show thanks to our loyal and consistent supporters, so thank you. And if you're not one yet, and you feel like this might be an area God would like you to support in, please visit godsgreatearth.com. Any amount you pledge makes a difference. Okay, everyone, it's journal time. Let's get your journals out. I think it's important to keep a journal, and that's basically a blank book or pages that you can write on to keep track of your thoughts. By the way, this is only for you. No one else should ever read your journal. It's just between you and God. So my journaling question for you today is. Let's say you meet Jesus in person today. Write about the conversation between you and him. What would you tell him? What would you talk about? Or draw a picture of that encounter. By the way, if you're looking for a special journal to write in, check out our website to get your own God's Great Earth Journal. Okay, everyone, it's time for Game Show. Have you been paying attention? Of course you have. You can prove it by shouting out the answers to these five questions. It doesn't matter if you're at home, in the car, or on the International Space Station. Are you ready? Here we go. Question number one. What's the capital of Chile, where I was visiting and saw a game? The answer is Santiago. Very good. Okay, let's check out question number two. How old was Enoch when he was taken to be in heaven with God? The answer, 365. Awesome. Did you get that one? Okay, let's check out question number three. How many decks did Noah's Ark have? The answer is 3. Good job, everyone. Alrighty, let's check out question number 4. About how many years does it take for Pluto to make one orbit around the sun? That's right, 248 years. Wow, that's a long time. And our last question, question number 5. Carl Benz was the founder of what company? That's right, Mercedes-Benz. Nicely done, you guys. I think you guys got all 5 of those. Good job listening. Of course, now it's time to get to our brain teaser. Did you have enough time to think about it? Have an idea what the answer might be? Haha. Well, I'll tell you the brain teaser one more time. One last chance to figure it out. Are you ready? Here it is. It was... You can see me in water, but I never get wet. What am I? Are you ready for the answer? The answer was your reflection. You can see it in the water, but it doesn't get wet. Thank you, Janelle, for sending that in. Of course, if you have a brain teaser that you'd like to share to be on the show, just send it in. Go to the webpage and fill out that form, and I will get it. Before we finish our show today, though, we must also reveal the answer to the What's It? What was that thing? Haha. Okay, let me play the sound for you one last time. Are you ready? Here it is. Okay. Did you come up with an idea? Well, let me tell you the answer. The answer is a chipmunk. Did you get it? Or did you maybe think it was a bird or something? Okay, wow, that was a good one. Let's see how we do on the next show. Well, I just can't believe that our time is up. Remember to always be passionate for God, like those sports fans. And like Noah, trust him in everything. And remember, God's given you talents, so use them to serve God and others. And lastly, remember to always let everyone around you see God's love by the way you treat them. Love God, love others, and change the world. See you next time here on God's Great Earth.
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3: Whether you know it or not, you are the proud owner of the most complex arrangement of matter in the universe. I'm speaking of your brain. Even though it only weighs 3 pounds, the brain's structure is so complex that it defies all explanation except to admit that a higher intelligence created it. The average brain has 10 billion neurons and multiple billions of connections. It has been estimated that the brain is able to hold 1 million times more information than anyone could possibly learn in a lifetime. Well, if true, this suggests that man was smarter in the past or meant to live much longer. Thanks to the brain, you can listen to someone talk and begin to put your reply together for him, while your brain is also directing a number of other projects, like your heartbeat, breathing, and blood chemistry, without your conscious attention. Your brain, through its extended sensory system, allows your finger to feel a vibration of less than 8/1000th of an inch, or see 10 million different colours. The brain is so marvellously complex that even scientists who deny the soul and believe that the material stuff is all that exists have admitted that the brain leads them to wonder if there is not more to reality. Some are now even willing to talk about a spiritual reality.
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7: How do you do? In our busy lives, it's easy to forget the thousands of military members who serve every day to protect the freedom we enjoy in our country. Sometimes that protection comes with a heavy cost, which a group of young men are about to learn when their hearts and minds and very lives are unshackled.

0: 50.
1: Stay close, okay?
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1: I need your help with something.
0: Coming.
1: What were you doing?
0: Counting flags. There's 52 of them.
1: Wow, that's a lot.
0: How come some graves have flags on them and some don't?
1: They're for Memorial Day. It used to be called Decoration Day, when people decorated the graves of their loved ones.
0: Why?
1: To honor the memory of those who died fighting for our freedom, and remind us that freedom always has a price. Here, help me plant this last flower.
0: It's pretty. What's it called?
1: Heather, your dad's favorite. He said it reminded him of the hills back home.
0: Did Dad ever fight in a war?
1: No. He tried enlisting in the Royal Navy, but they wouldn't let him.
0: Why not?
1: Because he was only 14 years old at the time. God had other plans for him. There. All done. How does it look?
0: Looks good. Reverend Peter Marshall. What do the numbers mean again?
1: 1903, the year your dad was born. 1949, the year his spirit left this world and went to heaven.
0: And we'll see him again one day?
1: Yes, one day.
0: Will he remember me?
1: Of course he will. And you'll be able to tell him about your life and all the wonderful things you did.
0: I miss him.
1: Me too. That's why we come here, to honor his life and the lives of all these others too.
0: But we don't know them.
1: It doesn't matter if we do or don't. They fought the world's bullies and gave up their lives so our country and others could be free. And we can never, ever forget what they did for us.
2: 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Every day, folks at Pacific Garden Mission throw out a lifeline as they take in homeless men, women, and children. With every meal served, every piece of clothing given out, every bed provided, the homeless know they are loved. They hear about that love from pastors and counselors and think about it as they fall asleep in their bunks in the mission dormitories. It's a love that transcends all others, a love that leads to new life. And thanks to friends who give financially, that love and hope go out to the world through this program, celebrating the gift of new life. Now for broadcast around the earth, here is episode number 3880 in the series Unshackled, the program that makes you face yourself and think. National holidays are often filled with fun activities and family gatherings, so much so that it's easy to forget what we're celebrating. That's why we wanted to tell you the true story of Reverend Peter Marshall and his message to the United States Naval Academy in 1941. We bring you this special Memorial Day episode right now on Unshackled.
1: Peter's story began near Glasgow, Scotland, less than 10 miles from the sea. He was only 4 when his father died, and when his mom remarried, Peter's life was turned upside down.
3: The man's a drunken fool, Peter. As soon as he's sober, he'll change his mind.
4: Not likely. He threw me out and told me never to return. Probably better this way. Last chance I'll take out his anger on me mom.
3: One day, someone's going to stand up to that bully and teach him a lesson.
4: And what kind of Christian would do that?
3: A strong one.
4: God will deal with him in God's time.
3: Well, cousin, you can stay at my flat for as long as you like.
4: Ha! You'll barely see me between my day jobs and evening ministry classes.
3: You have way too many irons in the fire. You need to focus on one thing at a time.
4: It's the only way I can support myself while I pursue my goals.
3: And what might they be? What did God create Peter Marshall to do better than anyone else?
4: I always wanted to be a preacher or a missionary, like Eric Little or David Livingstone. But the rate I'm going, it'll take 50 years before...
3: So, just quit everything and go to seminary.
4: Where?
3: America. There are dozens of seminaries over there.
4: Even if I wanted to go, I don't have the money to get there.
3: Oh, that's right. I forgot you're as poor as a wee church mouse. But I know someone who will buy you that ticket because he sees greatness in you.
4: And who might that be?
3: Me.
1: Peter arrived in America with little money and no friends. Working odd jobs, he eventually joined a church in Alabama, where the adult Sunday school class paid his tuition to attend Columbia Seminary. After graduating, he returned to that church as their pastor, and that's where we met, a 22-year-old girl from the mountains of West Virginia and a 34-year-old bachelor from Bonnie, Scotland.
4: Thank you for helping put the hymnals away. I'm sorry, I don't know your name.
5: Catherine. Catherine Wood.
4: Nice to meet you, Catherine.
5: I enjoyed your sermon today.
4: Thank you. What part?
5: The part where you said, please turn in your Bibles to Psalm 42, and then we'll turn to the book of Hebrews. I never knew the Bible had so many R's in it.
4: That bad, huh?
5: I'm just teasing. I enjoy your sermons. You take dusty Bible passages and use word pictures to breathe life into them, like Jesus did.
4: A sanctified imagination helps people remember the truth better. I was wondering, what I mean is, would you ever...
5: Sure. What time would you like to pick me up?
4: How did you know that's what I wanted?
5: Reverend Marshall, you've been stealing glances at me every Sunday for months whenever we sing the hymns. I was beginning to wonder if you'd ever get up the courage. So yes, I would love to go out with you. Well, aren't you going to say something?
4: For the first time in my life, I'm speechless.
1: A year later, Peter and I married. And the very next day, we traveled to Washington, D.C., where he interviewed for the senior pastor position at New York Avenue Presbyterian Church, the Church of the Presidents.

0: It has been said that a new minister's first sermon has far-reaching repercussions. You have your ideas of what your pastor should be, and your pastor has his ideas of what your church should be. I have come practically as a stranger to this imposing old church, a church whose history is almost as old as this country. Now, history and traditions are fine. We couldn't live without the past. But past glory has never been enough for a nation, or a church, or even an individual. There's always the all-important now and the more important future. I look out this morning on a church not even half filled. Now, this in no way injures my personal pride, my vanity. I'm not here to recruit fans for a fella named Peter Marshall, nor am I here to sell anything. That which we call salvation is a free gift. You can't buy it, neither can you earn it. Religion is not for sale. It's given away. So today, as I start my ministry in this hallowed old church, I think it only fair to explain that it isn't the church or religion that I'm trying to present, but Christ. Not the pale, anemic Jesus, but the Christ of the Gospels, striding up and down the dusty miles of Palestine, suntanned, bronzed, fearless, the knuckles big in his carpenter's hands. The Christ who at weddings would not allow his host to be embarrassed by running short of wine. The Christ who loved people. The Christ who called a spade, and who let the chips fall where they might not be. Let us recognize that the kind of people that Christ liked best were not the kind that the average church appealed to. Think of the people he personally invited to be his friends. Peter, Andrew, James and John, fish merchants, Zacchaeus and Matthew, unpopular tax collectors, Saul of Tarsus, an aristocrat, a persecutor of the church, Mary Magdalena, once a prostitute, Joanna, wife of Herod's chancellor, a so-called society woman. I'm sure there are countless people in Washington who fall into just this category. We cannot afford to be indifferent to them. We must invite the sophisticates, the irreligious, the lost and the lonely. We must extend to them our fellowship and introduce them to Christ. That is our business, nothing else. For Christ likes people, all kinds of strange people. People whom we might have to think twice about before cultivating friendships. That is the Christ that I know. That is the Christ that I would have dwell in this historical church. His big carpenter's hands stretched out in welcome. Let us pray.
1: Word about this new Scottish preacher quickly spread, and so many people started attending on Sunday mornings that hundreds were turned away because of the lack of room inside. I became accustomed to Peter's long work hours and the fact that he seldom took a day off. But whenever he could, a close friend would drag him out of his church office to enjoy America's favorite game.
2: Peanuts, get your peanuts here. 2 bags for a quarter.
3: I'll take 2. These used to be a dime. That's inflation for you.
0: I'm sure you can afford it on a judge's salary.
3: They have peanuts where you come from?
0: Never heard of them before I moved here. What kind of tree do they grow on?
3: No wonder you lost the revolution.
0: You think the Senators have a chance to make it to the World Series?
3: Well, Stone's a good hitter, but our bullpen needs work.
0: I heard the Yankees got a new player.
3: Who?
0: Some kid named Joe DiMaggio.
3: Never heard of him. You still packing the church every Sunday?
0: They want to hear from God, not some uneducated preacher from Scotland.
3: They come because you tell the truth and give them hope. In one way or another, they've all been affected by the stock market crash and 24% unemployment. They want to know God hasn't forgotten them.
0: He hasn't, but many still worry about another war in Europe or the Far East.
3: Hitler's full of wind. He'd be a fool to try anything. And we've cut off oil supplies for Japan, so they can't do anything. I doubt we'll see another world war in our lifetime. Just keep preaching the truth to the people and pray we strike this batter out.
1: The rumors of war kept growing, and the following year, Poland was invaded. More and more countries fell to a madman intent on world domination. We supported our allies as best we could with supply convoys that stretched across the stormy Atlantic. For a while, America stayed neutral, not wanting to repeat the casualties from the First World War. At home, Peter and I were fighting our own battles.
0: I will always be God's servant, at the beck and call of thousands of people.
4: At what cost, Peter? Why are you so driven to preach and preach, even at the risk of your own health? I can't even remember the last day you took off.
5: Thank you very much, lady.
4: Could you turn that radio down?
0: You knew when you married me that I worked long hours.
4: Peter, you need to slow down before you have a heart attack from carrying everybody else's problems.
0: Preaching is my calling, and just because I love the church doesn't mean I don't love you, too.
4: I know you love me, and I love how much you love God. Just remember that your family needs you, too.
0: I can't neglect the church God's made me responsible for.
4: I'm not asking you to give up the church. You're a wonderful pastor and preacher. But you're also a husband. And a father.
0: I'm not a father. Wait. Are you?
4: Yes. I'm pregnant. We're going to have a baby.
1: Peter Jr. and the sister that followed brought so much joy to our lives. They were a bright light amidst the terrible news from Europe. It seemed the entire country was holding its breath, wondering how long we could stay out of the war.
6: Reverend Marshall, we really want you to speak in our chapel, and I won't take no for an answer. There'll be over 2,500 midshipmen and senior officers in attendance.
0: I appreciate the invitation, but I'm trying to spend more time at home.
6: Bring your wife along. She'll love Annapolis.
0: What would you like me to preach on?
6: Whatever you decide is fine. Just send me an outline ahead of time to review. And I'll have two midshipmen meet you when you arrive to show you where.
4: Why are you so nervous? You've given hundreds of sermons before.
0: Never to an audience this large. And you and I will be the only ones not wearing a uniform. Oh, guy should watch where he's going.
4: Relax. You'll

0: next spring. Then we'll leave for our ship assignments.
1: Where will that be?
0: Well, the lucky ones will be assigned to the Pacific Fleet. The rest will join the Atlantic Fleet for convoy escorts. Right this way. The chaplain is expecting you.
2: Reverend Marshall, welcome. I trust you and your wife had a pleasant drive.
3: Yes, thank you.
2: I received the sermon outline you sent me, and it was most inspiring. I'm sure the men will find your message to be...
3: I've decided to deliver an entirely different message.
2: Why? The old one was perfect. What's your new title?
3: I'm calling it Go Down Death.
2: Sounds rather dark. Did you bring a copy I can preview?
3: No, I, haven't finished it yet.
0: Mrs. Marshall, we've saved you a seat next to me and the chaplain.
3: Like you, I believe that there are some principles worth fighting for and worth dying for if need be. Some of you before me will face death in service to this country. None of us here today know the day or hour when our life will end and we stand before the judgment seat of Christ. Some of you may very well lose your life in war. Most Americans hope that war will be averted, but God permits war so that we might see what sin really is. What man refuses to learn in times of peace, God often teaches him in times of war. Most of us never think of death or dying. We act as if we have a long lease on life. But when you joined the Navy, you knew there was a strong possibility that you would stand in harm's way. But even now, some of you, if you're completely honest, are afraid of dying for your country. The disciples who followed Jesus once feared death too, until they saw Jesus raised from the dead on Sunday morning. And he declared that whosoever believeth in me shall not perish, but have eternal life.
4: Does your husband always preach like this?
1: He's just getting warmed up.
3: I know a home not far from here where a young boy lay dying from an incurable disease. Because he couldn't play outside like other boys, his mother read him the stirring tales of King Arthur and the last glorious battle in which so many brave knights met their death. When she closed the book, the boy asked the question that had been weighing on his heart. Mother, he asked, what is it like to die? The mother silently prayed that the Lord would keep her from breaking into tears and show her how to answer him.
2: Mrs. Marshall, I'm not sure your husband's message is what these men need.
1: No? Look at their faces. It's precisely what they need.
3: She said, remember when you were a little boy and you would fall asleep in the car after a long day? And in the morning, you would wake up and find yourself in your bed, in your room. You were there because your father had come with big, strong arms and carried you away. Death is like that. We wake up some morning to find ourselves in another room where we belong, where we meet our Father in heaven. As that boy was dying, he had peace in his heart, that something better was waiting for him. Place your trust in God and do your duty to your country and to the men you lead. And when the time comes to lay down your life for others, trust that your heavenly Father will carry you too, to some place better. Greater love hath no man than this, Jesus said, that a man lay down his life for his friends. May it be said that you were willing to do the same for those you protect and serve. Amen. The chaplain didn't seem very happy, did he?
1: He'll get over it. Even if war never comes, those men needed that sermon.
3: I'm only a messenger. God will do the work in their hearts.
1: Do you need to work when we get home?
3: I should start writing my Christmas Eve message.
1: I keep forgetting it's December already. What date is it?
3: It's the 7th.
1: Let's turn the radio on. Enjoy some music on the drive.
5: We interrupt this broadcast to bring you an important bulletin from the United Press. Flash, Washington. The White House announces Japanese attack on Pearl Harbor.
1: The war had finally begun. Under God's direction,

0: Peter had just shared a defining metaphor about the reality of eternal life with the young men in that chapel service. We didn't know it at the time, but before the war was over, one of every 7 men in that chapel service would lose their life in battle. One of the young men who escorted us that day would lose his life in the Atlantic when his ship sank, and thousands of miles away, the fate of the other young man was to be decided in a battle called Midway.
1: Torpedoes in the water!
2: What direction?
1: Coming straight for us and the carrier!
3: Abandon ship!
4: Somebody help!
2: I've got you. Hold on to me.
4: What happened?
2: 2 torpedoes slipped under our ship. The Yorktown is sinking.
4: Where's the Hammond?
2: Broke in half. She already sank. Are you injured?
4: I think my leg's broken.
2: Where's your life jacket?
4: It must have come off in the explosion.
2: Here. Take mine. Pull it over your head.
4: But you need yours.
2: Don't worry. I know where I'm going.
0: Only 11 men of the 91 on board survived the sinking of the USS Hammond, but their sacrifice allowed most of the Yorktown crew to survive. It would be 4 long years before the war was finally won and evil was defeated. Over 74 million people died in the war. 7 million of them were killed for simply being disabled or belonging to the wrong religion or ethnicity. Freedom came with a price, and cemeteries around the world were filled with American soldiers and sailors. Here in Washington, Arlington National Cemetery made room for more fallen heroes.
5: Your wife told me I would find you here.
6: Arlington is one of the few places in Washington quiet enough to think and pray.
5: I always forget how large this property is. There must be thousands buried here.
6: And with each new war, we bury more.
5: I heard the Senate is looking for a new chaplain.
6: And they're telling me this because...
5: Your name's at the top of the list.
6: I'm not sure I have room for any more responsibilities.
5: I've sat in the Senate gallery. The senators barely stop their political conversations during chaplain prayers. But they'll listen to you.
6: Why me?
5: Because Christ and his life are very real to you. Otherwise, you couldn't make him so real to others. The President, Supreme Court justices, and Congress listen to you. Because you're the humblest man of God they've ever met. This country needs you, Peter. Promise me you'll consider the senator's offer.
6: I'll need to ask Catherine. Why are you smiling?
5: I already asked her, and she said you should do it.
0: Peter prayed nearly 400 times before the Senate, and you could have heard a pin drop every time. Hundreds of government workers filled the balcony each morning to hear him pray for God's mercy, wisdom, and forgiveness.
7: Please rise as Chaplain Marshall leads us in prayer.
8: God of our fathers, whose almighty hand hath made and preserved our nation, grant that our people may understand what they celebrate tomorrow. May they remember how bitterly our freedom was won, the down payment made for it, the installments made since this republic was born, and the price that must be paid for our liberty. May freedom be seen not as the right to do as we please, but as the opportunity to please to do what is right. May our faith be something that is not merely stamped upon our coins, but expressed in our lives. May it be understood that our liberty is under God and can be found nowhere else.
0: Peter delivered prayers in our nation's capital for nearly 2 years and set the spiritual tone for the U.S. Senate proceedings. He even offered a Christmas message to President Roosevelt and his family in the White House. Then, at the young age of 46, my beloved Peter suffered a massive heart attack brought on by his long work hours. As they were taking him away to the hospital, he squeezed my hand and said,
9: "Don't worry. I'll see you in the morning."
0: It was the last time we spoke. The next day, he went to meet the Lord he had served. Years later, I brushed away my tears and wrote A Man Called Peter, a book describing his extraordinary life and the thousands of people he ministered to. Like Peter, none of us knows how much time we have left. So let's live our lives to the fullest for the God who allowed his one and only Son to die so we could be free.
3: 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Someone else willingly gave up his life so that we could obtain a different type of freedom, the ultimate freedom. Jesus, God's one and only Son, died on a cross so we can have freedom from sin and the sting of death. I encourage you to pray to God right now, wherever you are. 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
12: Hello, friends. Welcome to Amazing Facts Bible Answers Live. Would you like to hear an amazing fact? Saddam Hussein, the infamous former dictator of Iraq, became obsessed with the ancient Babylonian ruler Nebuchadnezzar, who had conquered Israel and current-day Iran. Saddam saw himself as a modern reincarnation of Nebuchadnezzar, who would unite the Arab world and restore the ancient empire of Babylon. But a Hebrew prophecy in Isaiah 13 clearly states ancient Babylon would never be rebuilt. Seeking to prove the Jewish prediction wrong, in 1986, Saddam spent millions to reconstruct the old site of Babylon. His delusions came to an end with his capture following the Gulf War and eventual execution in 2006. Now the ghostly shell of his immense palace on a hill above the ruins of Babylon and the abandoned construction projects stand as a ghostly reminder that God's prophecies never fail. Well, you know, I've heard some stories, Pastor Ross, about the great lengths he went to try to reestablish himself as the ancient ruler of Babylon. He had pictures of him and Nebuchadnezzar everywhere, and he was riding in an imitation chariot of Nebuchadnezzar and tried to portray himself. In reincarnation, it wouldn't make sense with Islam theology, but he was kind of fantasizing. And he hated Israel so much that he thought, I can disprove the prophecy. I'll rebuild the ancient city. Construction stopped twice during the two Gulf Wars, and then ultimately came to an end. And I've heard that it either just happened or will happen soon that UNESCO is going to declare the ruins of Babylon a historic site so it can never be rebuilt. Just going to show that God's prophecy in Isaiah 13, it'll never be rebuilt, it'll never be inhabited, could not be overthrown.
13: You know, it's interesting, Pastor Doug, when you look at the Bible, you sometimes the Old Testament is being described as the story of two cities. On the one hand, you have Jerusalem representing, you know, God's dwelling place and the truth and way of salvation. And then you got the opposite of that being Babylon. Mm-hmm. And of course, historically, you had the Babylonians that conquered and destroyed Jerusalem and took the Jews captive. But then God's people came out of Babylon and rebuilt the temple in Jerusalem. So that same theme of Babylon and Jerusalem kind of follows all the way, not only in the Old Testament, but we even see some of that in the New Testament. In the New Testament, you've got a whole chapter talking about a woman this time, and her name is Babylon.
12: Yeah. Babylon's actually mentioned, I think, six times in the book of Revelation. And chapter 17 pretty clearly identifies who Babylon is. It's interesting that even in the New Testament times, the apostles use the word Babylon to kind of refer to Rome, because the Romans were occupying Israel like the Babylonians had once done. And well, I better not say too much, because we've got a free offer that's going to tell people about who is Babylon in the book of Revelation.
13: That's right. We've got a book called The Scarlet Woman. And the reason we have that title, it's because you read the description in Revelation 17. This woman, Babylon, she's dressed in scarlet. And we'll be happy to send that to anyone who calls and asks. That is the free offer for this evening called The Scarlet Woman. The number to call is 800-835-6747. You can ask for that by name, The Scarlet Woman, or dial #250. Say Bible Answers Live, and then ask for that free offer. And we'll send you a digital download. So two ways that you're going to be able to receive that offer. And I hope you take advantage of it. It's a great read. It's an important study because part of the three angels' messages, God's last warning message, talks about Babylon being fallen. So understanding who Babylon is, what it represents, that's an important truth.
12: And yeah, it's amazing that I still run into some Christian pastors that say, oh yeah, ancient Babylon's going to be rebuilt. They're totally missing not only the prophecy in Isaiah that said it would not be, but what Revelation's really talking about. So you owe it to yourself, friends, to pick up this study guide. You'll be blessed.
13: All right. Well, before we go to the phone lines, as we always do, let's start with prayer. Mm-hmm. Dear Father, we thank you once again that we have this time to open up your word and study. And Father, we always want to ask your blessing upon this program. Wherever the people might be who are listening, we just pray, Lord, that you guide them and be with us here in the studio as you search the scriptures to find a clearer understanding of Bible truth. For we ask this in Jesus' name. Amen.
12: Amen.
13: We're going to go to the phone lines. We've got Elijah listening in Arizona, and he has a question about the judgment. Elijah, welcome to the program.
14: Yes. My question was, when if you do something and you repent and you never do it again and ask God for forgiveness, at the time of judgment, will God show it to everyone?
12: No, if you've repented of your sins and you've asked God to forgive you, the Bible tells us that he takes our sins and he casts them into the depths of the sea. I'm trying to remember that verse. I used to know it by heart. But if they're not repented of, you can read in Luke 12:3, wherefore whatever you have spoken in the dark will be heard in the light, And what you've spoken in the ear in inner rooms will be proclaimed from the housetops. So the Lord basically says, you know, everything's going to be made manifest and open to the eyes of whom we have to do. But if our sins are forgiven, they're under the blood. He buries them in the depths of the sea, and he doesn't remember them anymore. He forgives and forgets our sins, so to speak.
13: Yeah, Micah chapter 7, verse 19.
12: Thank you.
13: Is the verse you're referring to there. All right, thank you. Next caller that we have is Gary, and he's got a question related to Revelation. Gary, welcome to the program.
15: Thank you. In Revelation 8, 7, it says the world will end by fire and hail. So we're seeing a lot of weather events that have that come true. Are we in tribulation, or are we just in perilous times?
12: Yeah, well, I certainly do believe, Gary, that we are seeing an acceleration of natural disasters. I've actually got a chart where insurance companies, of course, they make their money in insuring against disasters. They show that all different kinds of disasters seem to be on the increase. Now, of course, you know, they're blaming global warming for that and other things. But I don't think we're in the great time of trouble, because that's when the seven last plagues fall. I think we're in a time that's leading up to what you call the small time of trouble. You know, Jesus said there's going to be wars, rumors of wars, earthquakes in different places. But the end isn't yet. And so these things accelerate like labor pains get closer together before a woman has a baby. You see greater frequency, greater intensity. That's where we're at now.
13: You know, Luke chapter 21, verse 25, Jesus talking about end time events, he says there'll be signs in the sun and the moon and the stars and on the earth, distress of nations with perplexity. And then it adds this, the sea and the waves roaring, kind of gives the idea of an increase of storms or increase of, you know, weather issues. And yeah, as we get close to the end, it seems that we see more of that. All right. Thank you, Gary. We've got Karen in Nebraska, and she's got a question about Melchizedek. Karen, welcome to the program.
16: Hi, thank you. I'm studying Hebrews, and I'm having a hard time with chapter 7. Okay, I understand it's about the priesthood, and it's talking about the order of Melchizedek and the order of Aaron and the law and the covenant. But I thought we didn't know even know who Melchizedek is. How does that fit in here in chapter 7?
12: I think Paul, we believe, wrote Hebrews. Paul is showing that Melchizedek, who appears in the Old Testament, is an allegory of Christ. You know, most of the priests came from the tribe of Aaron. But Paul is saying there were some priests of God that didn't come from Israel at all, such as Melchizedek. When you look in the Old Testament, it says four or five interesting things about Melchizedek. First of all, it doesn't say where he came from. We know he was a king of Salem that later became known as Jerusalem, which means city of peace. And Jesus is our king of peace of the new Jerusalem. It says the word Melchizedek means king of righteousness. Jesus is our king of righteousness. He brought Abraham bread and wine, and Jesus made the covenant with the bread and the wine with the disciples. And so there's a lot of analogies of Melchizedek, who is a king and a priest. Jesus is our high priest and our king. So Paul is showing that he was a type of Christ who is without beginning or end. We don't know what happened to Melchizedek. He appears and disappears in the Bible. We don't know his genealogy. So that's why Paul is saying all that.
13: He's also laying the foundation that Christ's priesthood, his heavenly ministry, is superior to that of the Levitical priesthood. Because obviously Jesus didn't come through the tribe of Levi. He came through the tribe of Judah. So some have said, well, how can he be a priest if he's not part of the tribe of Levi? Paul is making the argument in Hebrews saying, well, he's actually part or a symbol. Melchizedek is a symbol or a type of Christ's priesthood, which is even greater than that of the Levitical priesthood, because Abraham gave a tithe to Melchizedek. So that's his argument. He's kind of portraying this high priestly ministry of Jesus far superior to that of the Hebrew or the Levitical priesthood.
12: You got a good series on Hebrews. I should let you answer that.
13: Oh, no, that's a good, you gave a good answer. That's a great study. It really is. All right. Thank you, Karen. We got Glenn listening in Ohio. Question about Acts chapter 2. Glenn, welcome to the program.
17: Good evening, and thank you very much for taking my call.
12: Yeah.
17: Now, historically, Christianity is not a religion that was practiced till about four centuries after the apostles. If that's the case, what doctrine did the apostles adhere to in Acts 2:42? Then, if the statement about the history of Christianity is not true, when did Christianity come on the scene, and where did the name come from?
12: Well, it tells us they first called them Christians. It's right in the Bible, in the book of Acts, it says they first called them Christians in Antioch. So that's back in the days of the apostles. So I'm not sure where you heard that the religion of Christianity did not begin until four centuries after Christ. The organized Catholic Church may not have begun until that point, but Christianity began in the Old Testament.
13: And that verse you're talking about, Pastor, like Acts chapter 11, verse 26, where it says, as you mentioned, in Antioch, the believers were called Christians. Mm-hmm. So that's kind of the origin of the name. And of course, the early church, for the first 100 years, they were taught by the apostles, who were taught by Christ directly.
12: Right.
13: So the church was growing, it was evangelistic, they were faithful to the word. It wasn't until the legalization of Christianity in 313 and the rise of the papal power of the Catholic Church that we begin to see some compromise taking place.
12: Yeah.
13: Where the church began to wander away from the simple truths of the Bible.
12: Church was organized, even in Acts chapter 6, they're appointing deacons, and then they're having, Paul is appointing elders.
13: And they had a council in Jerusalem?
12: Yeah, so they didn't maybe have a big Vatican, but mm-hmm. they certainly were an organized religion at that point.
13: Okay, thank you, Glenn.
12: Good question, Glenn.
13: We've got Nicole listening in Michigan, and she's asking about the Day of Atonement. Nicole, welcome to the program.
18: Hi, good evening. How are you?
12: Good. How are you?
18: Good. My question is, when Babylon came and destroyed Jerusalem, the sanctuary, mm-hmm. The ark was taken and hidden. So when Nehemiah and Ezra went back to rebuild the city, and they started to perform the various ceremonies, mainly the Day of Atonement, how were they keeping the Day of Atonement if the Ark of the Covenant was not in the most holy place?
12: Good question. And, there's all I have on that is speculation, and I've never read anything definitive. But you're right. The real Ark, the original Ark that was made during the time of Moses, captured once by the Philistines, recovered. Then when Nebuchadnezzar came and besieged the city, it was hidden somewhere, and it's probably still hidden there. No, Solomon did not give it to the Queen of Sheba, as our Ethiopian friends say, because it appears again later during the time of King Josiah. But as near as we can tell, when they rebuilt the temple, they put some facsimile of the ark in there so that the priest could put blood on it during the Day of Atonement. But they were hoping that God would restore to them the place of the original ark. So I don't think they ever made a copy of it. At least I don't see any record of that. But they put, I think, some kind of facsimile of it with a golden horn so they could put the blood on it.
13: Right. Of course, what made the Ark of the Covenant so special was the law written by the finger of God on the tables of stone inside the ark.
12: Right.
13: That could never be reproduced. So they had, like you say, maybe a box of some kind or something to kind of represent where it stood in the most holy place.
12: Yep.
13: Okay, thanks, Nicole. Good question. We've got Dana listening in New York, and she's calling about, what does the Bible say about praise dancing? Dana, welcome to the program.
19: Yes, hi. How are you all doing?
12: Doing very well, thank you.
19: All right, God bless you both. So my question is, what do you think about modern praise dancing, where some churches may have an individual or group, mostly females, dressed in a long dress of some sort, and then they perform different bodily movements to a gospel song? What do you think about that form of worship, and is it biblical?
12: Well, you're asking, is it biblical? There's only three or four examples of dancing. Now, the word dance is mentioned more than three or four times, but you've got, of course, where David danced before the ark. That was not in the temple or on the Sabbath day. He's bringing the ark up to the house of God. Then you have when the women came out following a victory, like when David and Saul beat the Philistines, the women came out and sang songs, and that was customary that they'd go out and greet and celebrate a victory. When Miriam led the women after crossing the Red Sea because of the victory over the Egyptians, they would sing. The women only dance with women. This is not happening in the sanctuary. The ones who led out in praise and music in the sanctuary were typically the Levites and the sons of Asaph, which were, I think, Levites, if I'm not mistaken. They were the musicians. I was reading about that this week in 1 Chronicles, I think 25. But I don't see any example of women dancing or recreating songs in the temple on the Sabbath.
13: And the type of dancing, as you mentioned, Pastor Doug, is very different even from what we see today in some churches. Even today, if you go to Israel and you go to the Wailing Wall, even on Friday evening or on the Sabbath, you'll have two groups. You have the men on the one side, you have the woman on the other side, and they usually form a circle, and they'll sing and they'll move around in a circle. That's a little different than having four or five people standing on the stage, you know, waving a banner or moving around to music with a scarf or something. It was a totally different type of celebration.
12: Yeah. Yeah, the focus in Israel at the Wailing Wall, of course, that's not even in the temple. That's right on the wall outside. The focus there was really just to welcome the Sabbath, and they usually were singing some kind of a biblical song. It was usually repeating some biblical promise or song. Yeah, I've seen this before. I know just what you're talking about, and I just couldn't picture that happening in the synagogue of Jesus. Anyway, thanks. Appreciate your question.
13: All right, next caller that we have is Junith, listening in Nevada, and she's asking about Hagar. Junith, welcome to the program.
20: Hi, hello.
12: Hi.
20: Hello, and good evening to both of you. Thanks for taking my call. My question is, what could have happened that Hagar and Abraham did not have Ishmael?
12: Okay, well, if Ishmael was not in the picture, of course, if Sarah did not encourage Abraham to use Hagar as a surrogate, I guess it was more than a surrogate, a concubine, then Isaac would have been born, and a lot of the problems that are in the world today between the descendants of Ishmael and the descendants of Isaac would probably not be happening. If you're asking, what if Hagar did not have a child? Well, then again, it would probably be a non-event. Eventually, Sarah would have. So whenever you say, what if, you start to speculate, and you can go wild trying to speculate how God would have orchestrated things, because you really don't know.
13: Mm-hmm.
12: People say, what would have happened if Eve ate the fruit and Adam didn't? You ever heard that one?
13: Mm-hmm. Yeah.
12: So I don't even try to answer that. Because you'll lose every time.
13: We don't know. All right. Well, thank you, Junith. We've got Julie in South Dakota. She's got a question about the close of probation. Julie, welcome to the program.
21: Well, thank you. Appreciate you taking my call. I was wondering if there's a correlation between the closing of probation with God shutting the door to Noah's Ark 7 days prior to the rain, because I was thinking maybe like 7 years prior to Jesus returning that God would, you know, close the door to salvation and we could no longer be saved during those 7 years.
12: Well, is there a correlation? There is, in the sense that life went on outside the ark for a period of time, even after their destiny was sealed. I don't think the 7 days of Noah, because it's not a prophecy, are representing 7 years. For one thing, can you imagine what the world would look like after 1 year of the oceans and fresh water being blood and men being scorched with great heat and people suffering with a noisome sore? I think the time for the seven plagues is going to be more like the time of the 10 plagues that fell on Egypt. When you track that, it probably happened within a period of about a month and a half. It came in quick order, like the plagues that fell on Job. It seemed like they came rather quickly, lasted a few weeks. And so I don't see the seven last plagues when probation closes. There's really no purpose in God allowing the world to suffer for 7 years with the righteous still here, surrounded with that misery. They can't be lost. There's no benefit. No one's being converted.
13: Yeah, we do have a verse on that also, Revelation chapter 18, verse 8. Mm-hmm. Easy verse to remember. It's talking about the plagues, so that we know the plagues come after probation closes. It says, therefore, a plague, speaking of Babylon, will come in one day, death mm-hmm. and mourning and famine, and she shall be utterly burned with fire. So the Bible seems to indicate that, yes, once probation closes and the plagues begin to fall, once the plagues start falling, it's about the period of a year. Yeah. And if you look at the makeup of the plagues, like you say, the earth probably can't keep going much longer if all of this, you know, the plagues are falling. And like you say, the sea's turning to blood, the fresh water's turning to blood. There's famine, the intense heat, fires. So, all right, hopefully that helps.
12: Thank you.
13: Next caller that we have is Wade in Minnesota. Wade, welcome to the program. You have a question about 2 Thessalonians.
22: Yeah, thank you.
1: Yeah, I'm trying to figure out who the he is in 2 Thessalonians 2:7 and when that verse will be fulfilled.
12: Yeah, well, let's read this for our friends that are listening. Speaking of, we believe, the Antichrist power, it says, "For the mystery of lawlessness is already at work. He who now restrains will do so until he is taken out of the way." So the he is capital H. The Holy Spirit is going to restrain the work of the devil, the lawless one. So are you wondering about the he there who does the restraining? I believe that's the Spirit. Is that your understanding?
1: Yes.
12: Yeah.
13: Yeah.
12: Yeah. Yeah. So the Holy Spirit is restraining. And you can read in the days of Noah, when wickedness increased in the earth, God's Spirit was restraining. It says, "My Spirit will not always strive with men." There'll come a day when once again the Spirit will be withdrawn and no longer strive with people. And then kind of demons have free reign at that point, and it's going to get pretty hairy, scary on the world at that time.
13: All right.
12: Thank you.
13: Next caller that we have is Ryan in New Mexico. Ryan, welcome to the program.
4: Hello, how y'all doing today?
12: Doing good. Thank you for calling.
4: My question is, isn't the seven-day cycle have Babylonian roots that started from, it would be sun worship?
12: All right, well, let's talk about that. It is true the Babylonians also recognize a seven-day week. Most of the world, well, everyone in the world recognizes a seven-day week now. The Babylonians, they worship the sun on the first day of the week. And then Egypt also, the sun was the principal god of worship with the Greeks and the Romans. It was Apollo, Jupiter. And that's why you get the word Sunday. So in that sense, the Sunday part of the Babylonian worship trickled down through other empires. And when we were talking about Babylon earlier, not only was there a war between Israel and Babylon, but you go back to the Tower of Babel, mm-hmm. and you can see two camps actually split way back then. But the weekly cycle begins in Genesis, where God creates the world in 6 days, and then he creates another day as a day of rest that we call the seventh day and the Sabbath. That didn't come from the Babylonians. That the Bible tells us that goes all the way back to the beginning.
13: And it's not just the sun god that was worshipped, you know, for one day during the week. Of course, you have Monday, which is connected with the moon god. And so, mm-hmm. you know, all of these pagan traditions and cultures, they would look to the heavens and they'd see these different planets and they would name them a god and they'd worship them on a specific day. But what's amazing is that they also followed a seven-day week,
12: yep.
13: seven-day cycle. And there's nothing in the natural realm, you know, it's not because the earth is spinning on its, you know, axis, mm-hmm. or it's going around the sun or the moon. All of, you know, you talk about years and you've got months and you've got days. We can see something in nature. But when it comes to the seven-day week, the only evidence for that, or the only reason for that, is back in Genesis chapter 1.
12: Yep, absolutely. Well, thank you. Appreciate that. Maybe we have time for another call before our break.
13: All right, we've got James listening in Texas. James, welcome to the program.
22: Yes, sir. Hi. Thank you for taking my call tonight.
12: Uh-huh.
22: My question is, does God have a sin, like in, I've read in Exodus chapter 20, verses 3 through 5, where it does say, where even God says himself that he is a jealous God. But ain't jealousy a sin?
12: Good question. Yeah. God says, I'm a jealous God. And this is an emotion that is appropriate. If a man is married, he loves his wife, and he feels no protection or possessiveness if someone is infringing on the relationship, that is unnatural. When God says he's a jealous God, it means he loves us, and he's not willing to share that love with another god or an idol. That is normal. That is healthy. And so some people are obsessed with inappropriate jealousy. They're just not trusting their spouse when there's no reason for distrust. That's inappropriate. So we think about a person who's, you know, jealous that someone else is prospering. That's inappropriate. But the biblical jealousy that you would have in a love relationship is normal and acceptable. This is what God is talking about.
13: Okay, very good. Well, I'm looking at the clock, Pastor Doug. We've got 20 seconds before we're going to take a break. Of course, the program's not over. We just are halfway through.
12: Mess is yet to come.
13: That's right.
12: Don't
13: so
12: go away, friends.
13: Stand by. We'll be call your friends. Tell them, you know, we've still got a half an hour to answer your Bible questions, and we will be back in just a few moments. We'll take a break and then answer more Bible questions.
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12: We are back. Welcome, friends, again to Bible Answers Live. If you're tuning in along the way, we are a live international interactive Bible study. We're not only on radio stations, satellite, land-based, we are streaming on the Amazing Facts Facebook page, the Doug Batchelor Facebook, YouTube channel, and a number of other outlets. And we're just so thankful that we could be studying the Word with you. My name is Doug Batchelor.
13: My name is John Ross, and we've got Jay in Canada that is standing by with a question about 1 Timothy chapter 2. Jay, welcome to the program.
24: Yeah, so my question is for that verse. It says, I do not permit a woman to teach or to have authority over a man. She must remain silent. My question is that just for the culture of the day, or is that still applied today, maybe only in the church, or just applied today in general?
12: No, I think that generally speaking, in spiritual matters, Paul's not saying that, you know, in a marriage there are areas in domestic life where women are in charge. You know, Karen and I have a good working relationship. There are certain things that she does and certain things that I do, and she is the chief of certain areas. But when it comes to being the priest of the family, spiritual leader, and the church is an extension, church is a combination of families, men are supposed to be the spiritual leaders in their households. Now, in the case where a woman becomes a believer and she's married to an unbeliever, she will need to take the lead on teaching the children the Word. But in a regular Christian family, the man should be taking the lead. And you only see men offering sacrifice and fulfilling the priestly functions in the Bible. So there is a distinction in roles. But does that mean a woman can never speak in the church? No, because we have examples in the Bible where women did speak. But it's talking about having teaching of the authority. The final authority was to rest with the men.
13: Also, if you read on a little further in the chapter, Paul talks about having all things done decently and in order. It appears that there were some issues that were being addressed, especially in the church of Corinth, where there was a little bit of chaos from time to time, it seems, in the church, where people were talking over other people and there was too much noise. And perhaps the woman in the group, in the church, were calling down to their men who were sitting in a different area. And Paul is saying, no, let's keep reverent. Let's do everything decent and in order. And, you know, this is not the time to talk back and forth during the service.
12: I know it probably surprises people. You and I have traveled a lot. We've been in churches where in the Middle East, in India, the men and women do not sit together. And the objective, they're figuring, you know, keep your mind pure. So they separate them. And women in Corinth were maybe calling across the aisle, so to speak, or up to the balcony, and asking their husbands questions, kind of embarrassing their husbands. And Paul said, talk at home. Don't do that here.
13: Yeah. In other words, they were calling down to their husband, did you hear that? Are you listening?
12: Yeah.
13: Pay attention. All right. Next caller that we have is Amanda in Nebraska. Amanda, welcome to the program.
0: Hello.
12: Hi. Thanks for calling.
0: Yeah, I just had a question on Leviticus 19:23-25. Do you have any idea what that significance could be?
12: Yeah, let me read that for our friends. When you come into the land and you've planted all kinds of trees for food, then you shall count their fruit as uncircumcised. 3 years it shall be uncircumcised to you, it shall not be eaten. But in the fourth year all the fruit shall be holy, a praise to the Lord. In the fifth year you may eat its fruit, and it may yield to you its increase. I am the Lord your God. That in particular? Or are you talking about I think that's the main one you're talking about. Is that right, Amanda?
0: Yeah.
12: Mm-hmm. Yeah, I know that
0: sounds... I'm just not sure what that could refer to.
12: Yeah, I know that may seem a little odd, but there are actually trees that start bearing fruit. They, just like a lot of creatures, they have a maturity where the fruit will be, I think, the best after a few years of bearing. If you strip a tree too much when it's young, it also might not survive. It's almost like it needs to grow a little bit, and then you're going to have the best fruit. There may be a spiritual analogy to that. Often the first fruits belong to the Lord when it came to animals giving birth. And so this may have been something where they said, you know, take the fruit, give it to the creatures, but it belongs to the Lord for the first few years.
13: And then actually the promise is it'll produce even more fruit.
12: Yeah.
13: And we know that if the plant has a chance to kind of, you know, those first few years, it's important. So there's practical reasons, but also it's a recognition that everything comes from God. He provides food for us. He sustains us. So it's dual application, I think.
12: Yeah.
13: Dual meaning there. Thank you, Amanda. We've got Ellen listening in North Carolina, and she's got a question about the second commandment. Ellen, welcome to the program.
3: Oh, hi. Thank you so much, Pastor, for taking my call. I just have to thank you. My family has learned so much from this program. Thank you for this ministry. The second commandment, pretty basic, and I'm having trouble. I know Jesus said, you know, remember me, and he was a man. So, and also with, you know, different teachings and even in Sunday school for the children or Saturday school for the children with kids' stories and pictures of Jesus, movies of Jesus, the Ten Commandments. Could you speak about that, please, in terms of what it says in Deuteronomy and the Second Commandment?
12: Yes, it's in both Deuteronomy and in Exodus where you find the Ten Commandments. And let me just read it for our friends. You'll not make for yourself a carved image, any likeness of anything in the heaven above, or that is in the earth beneath, or that is in the water under the earth. You shall not bow down yourself to them nor serve them. For I, the Lord your God, am a jealous God, visiting the iniquity of the fathers on the children unto the third and fourth generations of those that hate me, but showing mercy unto thousands of those who love me and keep my commandments. God did not want us making images of anything and worshiping it. This is not a complete or comprehensive prohibition about making any kind of a likeness of anything by itself. It's a do not make a likeness and bow down to it. Proof for that would be a little later, you see in the Bible where God instructs Moses to make a bronze serpent of all things. Jesus even refers to that. They looked at it, and they lived. They were healed from the venom. When Solomon built the temple, he put this great big bronze bathtub that held the water for the priests to wash. It wasn't for them to climb in. It was on 12 oxen. Now, they weren't to pray to the oxen, and they all knew that. It was just ornamental. In the sanctuary, God told them that they were to engrave angels on the walls of the holy place and in the veil. So God wouldn't say, don't do this, don't make any kind of a likeness of anything, or you'll be killed. And then say, now don't forget to make images of cherubim on top of the ark. There are two angels on top of the ark. The key is we shouldn't pray to these things. Now there is a risk. You know, I think whenever we start making representations or facsimiles or paintings or statues of Jesus, some people are, you know, like inclined to pray to those things or think there's some kind of a sacred relic. During the time of Hezekiah, when the people started burning incense to the bronze serpent that somehow had survived all those years, he said, that's just a piece of brass, and he crushed it and threw it away. Just like Moses crushed the golden calf and said, drink the water, don't worship these things. So I don't know if that helps a little bit, but it's not a sin to make a representation of something. We need to be careful if people are... I know I'm kind of hemming and hawing here because I sure don't want to lead anyone wrong. I was with Karen in Russia. It's interesting, the Catholic Church prays to statues, but in the Orthodox Church, they pray to paintings. And we brought as gifts to Russia paintings from the Book of Revelation because we were doing a Revelation seminar. When the pastors saw that, they kind of rolled their eyes thinking, what's happened to the American Church? Because they tell their people, he said, these folks are going to pin that up on the wall and put a candle in front of it, and they're going to pray to this picture that you've got from the Book of Revelation. And I thought, oh, man, I don't want to do anything to make anyone stumble. Mm-hmm. So you got to keep that in mind as well. You know, a lot of good Christian people might have a picture of Jesus or the Last Supper on the wall, and they don't pray to it. And it's not any kind of a relic. It's a piece of art. So there's a balance there. But if you have any doubts, do the safe thing.
13: Okay, thank you very much. Next caller that we have is Paul in Australia. And he has a question about John chapter 8, verse 56. Paul, welcome to the program.
7: Thank you. Thank you so much for answering my call. My question is John chapter 8, verse 56. Jesus said to the Jews, that is Abram, your father Abram, you see my day, I rejoice. So which means that is Abram in the heaven? It's not in the heaven. If in the heaven, why the Bible is not recorded? And if it's not in the heaven, why did Jesus say that?
12: Yeah, when Jesus said, Abraham saw my day and he rejoiced, your father Abraham rejoiced to see. That means he rejoiced looking forward to his day. When Abraham took his son up on the mountain and offered his only begotten son, he didn't quite complete the offering because an angel stopped him. God, I think, revealed to Abraham, I am going to give my son. And Abraham understood that God so loved the world, he would give his son. He saw, Abraham then saw on Mount Moriah, the day of Christ's coming. He understood what the mission of Christ was, and he rejoiced. It doesn't mean Abraham was up in heaven looking down and rejoicing, because Abraham's dead. He's sleeping until the resurrection. So it says Abraham slept.
13: So one might say that Abraham saw it in vision, perhaps.
12: Yeah.
13: God revealed to him what was yet to come.
12: Yeah, yeah. Exactly.
13: Okay, very good. Well, thank you. Thanks, Paul. Hopefully that helps. We've got Joseph in Florida. And Joseph is asking a question about Matthew chapter 18. Joseph, welcome to the program.
8: Hi, thank you for taking my call.
12: Yeah.
8: The question I had was, when Peter had asked Jesus, how many times should I forgive my brother, and he said up to seven times, thinking that that was, you know, the limit or the yeah. ultimate. And Jesus referred, seven times 70. Was he reflecting to the 70-week prophecy, the 490-day year prophecy of Daniel 9:24 that God had allotted to the Jewish nation to repent?
12: You know, that's very perceptive because Daniel in chapter 9 is praying, and God had been so merciful with the nation. He's wondering how long, will you bear with your people? Because God answers and says 70 weeks are cut off for the nation. There would be 70 times 7, 490 years of mercy now. And you find sevens often associated with forgiveness. It says God cast 7 devils out of Mary Magdalene. A righteous man falls 7 times and rises again. Job says, he will deliver me in 6 times. Yes, 7. No evil will befall me. So the number 7 is often associated with perfect forgiveness, which is probably why Peter said 7 times. But Jesus said, no, 70 times 7. Now, God is not in heaven with a ledger that is counting how many times you sin, because all of us listening probably would have used up our 490 times a long time ago. He's basically saying that as long as we're willing to genuinely repent, he will forgive. So, yeah, beautiful thought. But I do think there's kind of an allusion there he's making.
13: That's right. Sort of there is a probationary time coming.
12: Yeah.
13: Yep, forgiveness does end at some point. All right, thank you. We've got Chelsea in Florida. Chelsea, welcome to Bible Answers Live.
9: Hi, good evening. How are you both?
12: Good. Thanks for calling.
9: Great. So I basically had a question and just needed some advice for this. So my question is, how do I explain to other Christians of different denominational backgrounds basically the importance of studying biblical doctrines like the truth about hell, the second coming, and also if they've never been exposed to like the three angels message and the truth in Revelation. Like, for example, like if we're studying the truth about hellfire, and then like maybe if someone says, well, these details don't really matter. It just matters if we all believe in Jesus Christ and that he's our savior and that's it. We don't have to, you know, really study the details. So how do I explain the importance of these doctrines to them?
12: Well, that's a great question, and I was exercising my mind about that just last week in visiting with some friends. A lot of Christians will say, well, as long as we love the Lord, and it is true that love for God is premier, and there are going to be Christians from many faiths in heaven, but understanding doctrine affects our picture of God. For example, the unbiblical teaching that the wicked burn through ceaseless ages for the sins of one lifetime, it distorts the picture of God and makes him look like he is unjust and he enjoys watching his creatures suffer. There is a hell and there is a punishment, and people need to understand that. But the idea that zillions of years go by and they've never even begun burning is just a horrific thought when you think about it. And the Bible doesn't teach that. So understanding the truth about that doctrine actually sets you free. And Jesus said, the truth will set you free. So I would tell people that misunderstanding the particulars changes their ability to love God. They can love him more when they understand the truth.
13: And then also, I think it's important for us to realize that as we near the end of time, the truths that have been revealed in Scripture, and especially in prophecy, are extremely important to help us so we are not deceived, because Jesus said in the last days, there'll be many false prophets and many false Christs, and they deceive many. Mm-hmm. So we need to test everything by the Word of God. And so understanding these important truths will be a safeguard to help us in the last days in particular. For example, before Jesus came the first time, yeah, people had different ideas. But if you didn't understand the nature of Christ's first coming, mm-hmm. meaning that he was going to come as a Savior, and you thought he was going to come as a conquering king, if you misunderstood how Christ was going to come, well, you very likely would reject him.
12: Yeah.
13: So at the last days, you know, understanding how Jesus will come and the scenes connected with that becomes very important, because we don't want to be set up by the devil impersonating the second coming of Jesus.
12: Good point, yeah. If not knowing the truth about that doctrine can set them up for a major deception.
13: Absolutely.
12: Hope that helps. Thank you, Chelsea. A good point.
13: All right, we've got Jordan in Georgia. Jordan, welcome to the program.
10: I just had a question on how do I study the Bible and like take notes and stuff like that.
12: That's a good question. Everyone does it a little different. I know Karen, when she's listening to a sermon, she's got a separate pad. She takes notes and she sticks them in her Bible, and her Bible ends up being twice its original size because she's inserting papers all the time. Some people, when they're studying the Bible, I have a color-coded, it's like a pencil that's got 3 or 4 different colored crayons in it that I can click down, and I underline, and the different colors mean different things. So as I'm preaching, it helps me highlight. And then I take a pencil and I write in the margin a few words. So that helps me in my Bible study. We use Bible software. I use a program called Logos.

0: And then I like to keep that together. So find something that works and it'll enhance your Bible study.
1: Yeah. Some people take more notes. Some people actually use a recorder. When I'm driving down the road, I have a tape recorder, an old-fashioned little handheld tape recorder, and I record thoughts that come to me because I know I'll forget and by the time I get home.
0: All right. Thank you. Next caller that we have is Cindy, and she is listening in Florida. Cindy, welcome to Bible Answers Live.
2: Thank you, pastors. I appreciate your ministry. I've been watching Pastor Ross on my YouTube on Sabbath School on Daniel and Pinnacles of Prophecy. I watched Pastor Batchelor. So my question in general is regarding Daniel and Revelation. Why did Christ in prophecy use like animals, the rams, the goat, the bear, the earth, water, all those?
1: Right, the different symbols. Well, two things. One, he uses the symbols because most of the apocalyptic prophecies were written while God's people were captive under another nation. You had, for instance, Babylon had occupied the Jews when Daniel had his prophecies, and some of the prophecies talk about the fall of Babylon. So those things are couched in symbols. Babylon's a lion, for example. By the way, when they excavated Babylon, they found lions with wings on the walls, which is what they saw in vision. Then another thing to keep in mind is the Israelites were shepherds. It was a nation of shepherds to begin with. So when it's talking about the sheep and the goat that are fighting, those are clean animals. Then you get to the bear, the leopard, the lion. Those are unclean animals. There's actually meaning there as well. So you know, these common animals were used as symbols. And, you know, in the Bible, a lamb, of course, a type of Christ. Water represented a multitude of people. Stormy waters represented times of trouble. These symbols are given other places. Jesus said that, I speak to you in parables that the wise will understand. He wants us to dig a little bit.
0: And, of course, some of the things that are revealed in prophecy really had to do with kingdoms that were in power at the time. So, for example, if you go to the first century early Christian church, there are things revealed in Bible prophecy that probably those who were in power, had they clearly understood it, it might have brought even more persecution. So it was couched in symbolism that the wise would understand it, those who are studying, but those who shouldn't know about it didn't understand it. And that was true all through the Middle Ages, through the Dark Ages.
1: Okay. Hope Very that good. Helps a little.
0: All right. Next caller that we have is, let's see, we've got Janet in California. Janet, welcome to the program.
3: Hi. Yeah, my question is, so if you're saved and when you die, you go to heaven. And when people die, a lot of people say that, okay, they're in heaven now and they're with other loved ones or friends or whatever. But in the Bible, when it talks about Jesus going back to his people, it says how the dead will go and then the living. So where are you really when you're dead?
1: Yeah, you're very perceptive. It's a lot of misunderstandings about this. You know, you read that passage in 2 Corinthians where it says to be absent from the body is to be present with the Lord. And for a believer, your next conscious thought when you die is the resurrection. But it hasn't happened yet. So the dead are not up there now roaming around looking down on us. The Bible tells us in Ecclesiastes chapter 9, the living know they'll die. The dead don't know anything. David says in Psalms, the dead do not praise the Lord. Hezekiah repeats something similar. Jesus said, our friend Lazarus is asleep. So when a person dies, they are sleeping a dreamless sleep with no consciousness of time. So for them, the next conscious thought, if they're saved, is the second coming. The trumpet blows. They come out of the graves. Right now, they are resting in peace. That's why you get that on the tombstones that used to say R.I.P., RIP, resting in peace. So until the resurrection, the judgment hasn't happened yet. So for the Lord to take people and put them in heaven or hell before the resurrection and before the judgment and then pull them out again to judge them wouldn't make any sense. What confuses people is they forget that God lives outside of time. For us in this world, the resurrection hasn't happened. People are asleep. The Bible says those that are in their graves will hear his voice and come forth. Where are they? They're in their graves until the resurrection. So we have a study

0: Study Guide, we can send a free copy of that to Janet and anyone who wants to know about that subject.
1: Yeah, just call the number 800-835-6747, and you can ask for the study guide. It's called Are the Dead Really Dead? 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You can also dial #250 on your smartphone, say Bible Answers Live, ask for the study guide, Are the Dead Really Dead? And we can send it to you digitally, so you'll be able to read it right along. We also have a website called deathtruth.com that's filled with a lot of great studies and resources and sermons. So take a look at that. All right, thank you. Do we have Patty on the line? Patty in Idaho.
2: Hi. Hi, pastors.
0: Hi, how are you?
2: Good, good. I have a question. I think I'm really trying to gain some better understanding of God's character is my question. But Revelation 1:7 says, he is coming with the clouds, every eye will see him, even those who pierced him. And so my question is I guess I operate under the idea that those who pierced him are not saved, so they should be a part of the second resurrection after the millennium. But he does a special, or what seems to me a special resurrection for those, which I know God's character is perfect, but me as a human, when I read this, I can't help but think it's boastful.
0: Yeah. Well, I do believe that when the Lord comes, there is a special resurrection. Jesus said at his trial to the high priest, hereafter you will see the Son of Man coming in the clouds of glory on the right hand of power. So there will be some who are raised that actually see that. And it's like a special resurrection. It's an exception.
1: But it's also just in response to the demand. They wanted evidence. Mm-hmm. They said, are you the Christ? And they kept pushing him. And finally, Jesus said, well, if you want evidence, you'll get it. You'll see me coming in the clouds of glory.
0: Yes, absolutely. You know, Pastor Ross, we don't have time to run another question. Before we take our break, some people may not know that we take the break in two sections here. We have some who are listening on satellite radio, and they sign off on a different clock than those who are on land-based stations. For those who are on the land-based stations, if you stay by, we're going to take a few moments and go through some rapid-fire Bible questions that come in on the Internet. And if you have those questions, we're going to tell you how to send them in just a moment. For the rest of you, God bless. If you've not made your decision to make Jesus Lord of your life, do that now. We'll be back.
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1: Hello, friends. Welcome back to Bible Answers Live. Those of you are able to stay by for our email questions. If you'd like to send us a question via email, the email address is just simply balquestions@amazingfacts.org. BLQuestions@amazingfacts.org. Pastor Doug, first question tonight. Why do we wear shoes in church if being in the presence of God is on holy ground?
0: Well, there are a few exceptions in the Bible when it tells us that God told Joshua and he told Moses, take your shoes off, you're on holy ground. They were in the physical presence of the Christ and God's glory at that time. It doesn't tell us that the Levites were to take their shoes off when they went into the temple. And, you know, they were ministering for the Lord. So the high priest may have done that when he went in on the holy days, on the, what do you call, the Day of Atonement. But I think on day to day, they were, you know, busy butchering animals and stuff. Some countries do. If that's the custom for respect, I'd say do whatever they do. You and I were at a church in India that had over 100,000 members in several services. They all took off their shoes before they came in. It was really, and they managed, most of them got their shoes back after the service. So I'd say whatever, do whatever is respectful.
1: Okay, another question that we have. Can you explain the rapture of the church?
0: Yeah, well, God is not going to rapture the church separately from when he raptures the saints. Some people think that from Revelation chapter 4 on, the church goes to heaven when it says, I saw a door open in heaven. I respectfully disagree. I don't think that's what is happening there in Revelation chapter 4. Several things in Revelation after chapter 4 describe the church in the world. It's not just talking about Israel. And so the idea that the church is going to be raptured and saved from tribulation, that's a pleasant thought, But my Bible says he that endures to the end will be saved, and that God's people are going to be saved through tribulation, not from tribulation. And I think we even have a book on that. If they read Anything But Secret, you can ask for a free copy of Anything But Secret, and that will explain that subject.
1: All right, last question. Do you think Judas Iscariot would have been forgiven if he repented after the resurrection?
0: Well, of course, he killed himself before the resurrection. But I think if he had sincerely repented, Jesus would have forgiven him. Mm-hmm. But he had grieved away the Holy Spirit. There in the upper room, he kind of had his last chance when Jesus offered to wash his feet. And the Bible says that Satan entered him, he went out, and it was night. Friends, don't let that happen to you. And God willing, we're going to be studying his word again next week. Keep Jesus first in your life, and we'll get together and go to amazingfacts.org.
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6: Greetings to my 3ABN family. Welcome to another Bible Q&A. My name is Ricky Carter, and I will be your host today. Well, we've got another hour packed full of your Bible questions, and we've got some great Bible answers for you as well. I want to introduce you to our panel of Bible students. To my right, I have Sister Shelley Quinn.
7: It's always a joy to receive these questions, and then we get to get into the Bible and search out the answer to give you. Sometimes I feel like we're auctioneers because we have such little time, and we're trying to give you enough Bible text that you know it's not our idea, but what the Bible says.
6: Amen, amen. Thank you, Sister. And then to her right, we have Pastor Dinsey. Pastor Dinsey, pleasure to have you here.
8: It's a blessing for me to be here as well. And we ask for your prayers that the Lord will give us the grace and the words to do it all within 2 minutes.
6: Yeah. Amen, amen. And to his right, we have Pastor John Lomacane. Thank you for being here.
9: Yes, as I've said on a number of programs, whenever the questions come, it also opens our minds to discover things that we may not have known before. Mm-hmm. But we try our best to answer from God's Word. If it's our opinion, that's exactly what we're going to say. But God's Word is the ultimate authority.
6: Amen, amen. With that, before we get into our questions, why don't we start off with a word of prayer?
9: Okay.
6: Pastor Lomacane, could you lead us in prayer, please?
9: Sure. Gracious Father, loving Lord, we are about to open the book that is deeper than we can even possibly swim.
7: Yes.
9: It's a book that is breathing. As we are reading it, it is reading us. We pray, Lord, that we will handle your word with humility of heart, not for a moment thinking that we could encompass the great truths that are in it, But what you reveal to us, Father, may we convey it with the sense that we want people to know you, not just about you. So strengthen us in our responses, in our answers, and may someone find in the answers today the Lord worth serving and giving his or her life to. Bless us, Lord, and may we give all the glory and honor to you alone, we pray. In Jesus' name, amen.
6: Amen. Amen. Amen. Thank you, sir. Well, before we get into our questions, I want to remind the viewers at home how you can participate with us. You can participate by sending in your questions via email, and you can send them to BibleQA at 3ABN.tv. That's BibleQA at 3ABN.tv. Or you can text us at 618-228-3975. That's 618-228-3975. Or for those of you who are on Instagram, you can send in your questions like that as well. That's at 3ABN_official. That's 3ABN_official. All right. Well, why don't we get into our first question? Okay. Sister Shelley, I got a question here for you. Number one.
7: Okay.
6: Should secret sin remain secret? How do you repent secret sins? That's from a viewer from Nairobi, Kenya.
7: Interesting question. It can be taken two ways. I'm going to go one of two ways. And here's what I want to say. Secret sins are like mushrooms. They grow in the dark. They grow in a decaying environment. So secrecy fuels the sin cycle. But you know what? There are no secrets from God. He knows all. And he still loves you. In Psalm 90 in verse 8, it says, "You have set our iniquities before you," speaking to the Lord, "our secret sins in the light of your countenance." Mm-hmm. But now, God already knows. But Proverbs 28:13 said, "He who covers his sin will not prosper, but whoever confesses and forsakes them will have mercy." Because Jesus said in Luke 8:17, "Nothing is secret that will not be revealed, nor anything hidden that will not be known and come to light." So yes, we need to take our sins before the Lord, confess our sins, and ask him to give us the power to repent, to turn away from that. In 1 John 1:9, it says, "If we confess our sins, he's faithful and just to forgive us all of our sins and to cleanse us of all unrighteousness." He will, Psalm 129 verse 4 says, "The Lord is righteous. He will cut you free from the cord of the wicked that is binding you." But God knows the secrets of your heart. So what I encourage you to do is, after you have confessed your sin, ask the Lord every day to fill you with the Holy Spirit and then to grant you repentance, because Acts 5:31 says, actually, repentance is a gift from God. When I confess, I say, "Lord, grant me repentance." So bring your sins into the light of his countenance. But if you need an accountability partner, find someone that you trust, someone you know whose heart is true to the Lord, who can hold a secret, and talk with them and ask them to be your accountability partner. And I'll just say this, don't worry about your reputation, worry about your relationship with God.
6: Amen. Amen. Thank you, sister. Okay, Pastor Dinsey, I've got a question for you. Your first question is, I once read where Paul said, essentially, that it does not matter who delivers the gospel so long as the gospel is delivered. Can you please direct me to the appropriate scripture? That's from one of our viewers. His name is Gerald.
8: Gerald? Mm. Okay. I believe you may be speaking about Philippians chapter 1, and I am going to read verses 15 through 18. Notice, "Some indeed preach Christ even of envy and strife, and some also of goodwill. The one preach Christ of contention, not sincerely, supposing to add affliction to my bonds, but the other of love, knowing that I am set for the defense of the gospel. What then? Notwithstanding, every way, whether in pretense or in truth, Christ is preached, and I therein do rejoice, yea, and will rejoice. So apparently, you may be thinking about this scripture here where it appears that Paul is saying, hey, you know, some people are trying to preach the gospel to do harm, but the gospel is still being preached.
9: Right.
8: But so anyway, seeds are being planted that way. And then, of course, God sees to it that somebody comes along and helps the people come to the true knowledge of God's word.
10: Mm. Amen. Amen. Thank you, sir. All right, Pastor Lomacane, mm-hmm. I've got your question here. Number one, how do Satan and his angels continue to exist without the tree of life or food as we know it to sustain life? That's from a viewer named Yvonne.
9: Okay, this is a good question, Yvonne. Now, one of the things, the Bible talks a lot about angels. I mean, they're all over the Bible. But the evidences that we find in Scripture, one is the Bible doesn't tell us how angels were created, but it tells us that they were created. I'll start with Ezekiel 28, verse 14 and 15. Speaking about Lucifer, it says, you are the anointed cherub who covers. I establish you. You are on the holy mountain of God. You walk back and forth in the midst of fiery stones. You were perfect in your ways from the day you were created. So it's clear that Lucifer, as the angel that existed before the fall, was created. But the Bible also describes what angels are made of contextually. Now, we may say they have the ability to appear in various ways, but angels, the Bible describes how they appeared to God. Psalm 104, verse 4, speaks about who makes his angels spirits, his ministers a flame of fire. So the Bible is talking about how angels look to God, ministering spirits. But then an angel came and spoke to Mary. And Mary had this face-to-face conversation. Daniel had a conversation with an angel. The Bible talks about angel confrontations with humanity, but they saw them in the sense of a human, which means angels have the ability to take on the form that God assigns to them. You find in Isaiah 6 and verse 2 these words, speaking about the different types of angels. There are regular angels, two wings. There are cherubs, four wings. There are seraphim with six wings. Let's speak about the seraph. Isaiah 6, 2, above it stood seraphim. Each one had six wings. With two he covered his face, with two he covered his feet, with two he flew. The Bible describes that clearly. And then about the angels with four wings, Ezekiel 10, verse 14. Each one had four faces. The first was the face of a cherub. Notice this. The second, the face of a man. The third, the face of a lion. And the fourth, the face of an eagle. Now I want to be very quick about this, talking about angels that are moving, and they seem like they're all moving in order in the same direction. They don't turn right or left, but in every direction they have a different face. You'll be amazed when you read Ezekiel chapter 1, verse 4 to 11, how it describes a picture that humanity doesn't often see. I don't think humanity has ever seen angels in the way the Bible describes them. But suffice it to say, because they were created by God, they were not procreated by humanity. The Bible never talks about angels eating from the tree of life. They are sustained by the sustaining ability of God, because only God has immortality.
10: Amen. Amen. Thank you for that answer. All right, Sister Shelley,
7: mm-hmm.
10: I've got your second question here.
7: Okay.
10: Numbers 13:1 says, the Lord said to Moses, send some men to explore the land of Canaan, which I am giving to the Israelites. Mm-hmm. Deuteronomy chapter 1, verse 22 says, then all of you came to me and said, let us send men ahead to spy out the land for us. Can you resolve for me the apparent contradiction between Numbers chapter 13, verse 1 and Deuteronomy chapter 1, verse 22? That's from a viewer named Carol.
7: Carol, I hope I can. Deuteronomy 1, 21 through 23. They are standing at the edge of promise. And Moses says, look, the Lord's given you this land. Go up and possess it. And they come to him. And verse 22 says, Moses said, every one of you came near to me and said, let us send men before us. Let them search out the land and bring back word of us the way which we should go up and of the cities which into which we shall come. And then Moses says in verse 23, the plan pleased me well. So I took 12 of your men, one man from each tribe. Here's what I believe. The people requested the spies. Moses always, he was the most humble man on earth. He followed God's will. He was in perfect submission to God. So Moses takes this request. It pleased him. He takes it before God, and God allows it. We find this because Numbers 13, 1 through 2 says, the Lord spoke to Moses saying, okay, send men to spy out the land of Canaan, which I'm giving to the children of Israel. I have to just compare this to the, because we know it didn't have a good outcome. But remember, the children of Israel wanted a king. They wanted to be like other nations. And they asked for a king. They didn't want God just to be their leader. They wanted a king. And finally, God gave them the desire. He agreed to it. We know both the kings and the spies. It didn't turn out so well.
9: That's right.
7: But it's something that sometimes God affirms our desires just to show us what's going to happen.
10: Very good. Thank you so much, sister. All right, Pastor Denzi, I've got number two question here for you. It says, some parts of the Bible says that no one has seen God, but the following verse seems to contradict that statement. Jesus answered, don't you know me, Philip, even after I've been among you such a long time? Anyone who has seen me has seen the Father. How can you say, show us the Father? That's from a viewer. Her name is Ms. Scott.
8: Okay. Well, let's take a look here at Hebrews chapter 1 first. I'd like to go there first. Notice what it says beginning in verse 1 and then verse 2 and 3. God, who at various times, I like the way it says in the King James, who at sundry times and in various manners spoke in time past to the fathers by the prophets, has in these last days spoken to us by his Son, whom he has appointed heir of all things, through whom also he made the worlds. Now notice, who being the brightness of his glory and the express image of his person and upholding all things by the word of his power, when he had by himself purged our sins, sat down at the right hand of the majesty on high. So when you look at Jesus there, and it's revealed in John chapter 1, verse 1, 2, and 3, that he was the Word, and the Word was with God, and the Word was God, and by him everything was made. And then you go to verse 14, it says, and the Word was made flesh and dwelt among us. So when you looked at Jesus, he had become flesh, his glory was veiled. When you look at him, you wouldn't say, well, there's God right there. You couldn't say that, because he looked just like anyone else. But he was like God in character. So Jesus and the Father and the Holy Spirit really are one in purpose, in character, and in way of being. So Jesus was able to say, as you read in John chapter 14, I'm going to read verse 9, 10, and 11. Jesus said to him, have I been with you so long, and yet you have not known me, Philip? He who has seen me has seen the Father. So how can you say, show us the Father? Do you not believe that I am in the Father, and the Father in me? The words that I speak unto you, I do not speak of my own authority, but the Father who dwells in me does the works. Believe me that I am in the Father and the Father in me, or else believe me for the sake of the works themselves. So much was he like the Father that as seeing Jesus and being with Jesus is like being with the Father. There's no contradiction.
10: Amen. Amen. Thank you, sir. Thank you. Normally, each one of our panelists has 2 minutes to answer the question, but they also get one time where they can do a 3-minute answer. And so, Pastor Lomacain, here's your question for your question number two, and you have 3 minutes that you can take to answer this one.
9: Okay.
10: If other deities out there are claiming that they came from a virgin birth, How do we explain that Christ is the real deal as far as a virgin birth is concerned?
9: Okay, well, thank you very much. I'll answer the question very quickly and give you some examples. Simply put, there are many of these, let me just rephrase that, all of these that claim that they also came from a virgin birth are pagan deities. These are false gods. And I'm going to go back and forth here a little bit. Let me just hit some facts very carefully. Every nation on earth abides by the same calendar. For example, this is the year 2022, but 2022 AD, in the year of our Lord. So you could be atheist or agnostic, or you could be a believe in no God at all, but we are all dating the time system of the world based on Anno Domini in the year of our Lord. What Lord? Well, it's not based on an Egyptian Lord. It's not based on the Chinese Lord. It's based on the Lord of the Bible. Amen. Secondly, there is no book written by anyone other than the Christ and his Father that has established the weekly cycle. There's no book written by any other God that can establish a seven-day cycle. Only the Bible establishes a seven-day cycle.
10: Amen.
9: So you find right away there has to be a deity that is true here, that the entire world encompasses itself based on the existence of what is written in Scripture. I've asked atheists, how do we get a seven-day week? Mm-hmm. You can't find a seven-day week in the stars, in the cycle of the month, in the cycle of the year, in the cycle of the moon, or the stars. You can only find a seven-day week in the cycle of the Bible, mm-hmm. in the book of Genesis. So therefore, the entire creation story hinges on the fact that God, Jesus, are the true God of the Bible. And the Bible makes it very clear, in the beginning was the Word, John 1:1, and the Word was with God, and the Word was God. So Jesus is the only God of creation. But let me give you some names of some of these false gods, and I'm going to have fun with this. One god is called Horus. This was an ancient Egyptian god, a falcon-headed patron god, who they said was conceived after the murder of his father Osiris. That's the Egyptian fable. So since his father was murdered, they said his birth was actually a virgin birth conceived divinely. That's false fable. Here's one that's going to be a tongue twister. I try to phonetically share this with Shelley. It's Hayut Zilo Pachtili. It's an Aztec god. And the story is told that the mother of this god found a ball of feathers that fell from the sky and became pregnant when she placed herself in the waistband of the stars that fell from heaven. If you believe that, I have a bridge to sell you from Brooklyn. Here's another one, Erechtheus, which was a Greek god that claimed to have been born from the fact that they said semen fell on the leg of his mother and she cast it to the earth, and out of which this god came, something else that doesn't stand the test of the Bible. And the god of the Chinese, this was an old Chinese myth, a god called Qi, Q-I, which was claiming to have been born in the absence of a father when the mother stepped into a footprint believed to be deity and it impregnated her. Once again, all these stories are fables and have no support of the Scripture. 1 Timothy 2:5, for there is no other god, for there is one God and one mediator between God and man, the man Christ Jesus. Amen. He's the only true God, and the entire world recognizes him in some form, whether they call him a prophet or they refer to him as a divinely born son of God.
10: Amen. Thank you, sir. Thank you. I have a third question here for you, Shelley, but before we get to that one, I want to remind our viewers at home how you can participate. You can send in your questions by email to BibleQA@3abn.tv. That's BibleQA@3abn.tv. Or you can text in your questions to 618-228-3975. That's 618-228-3975. Now, for those of you who are on Instagram, you can send us your questions that way as well, at 3abn_official, at 3abn_official. Okay, Sister Shelley?
7: Yes.
10: Ready for your third question?
7: I'm ready.
10: All right. And this is your time for your 3-minute answer.
7: Thank goodness, because it's an hour-long sermon here.
10: All right, let's get right to it. I would like to think I have strong faith when I pray. At times, I pray for certain things and I don't get them, or they don't come in my timing. I truly believe God knows what's best for me. First John chapter 5, verse 14 is a text I often read. Mm-hmm. But my question is, how do I know the will of God? That's from Shelley in Jamaica.
7: All right, Shelley, I'm just going to pick up with knowing God's will because it's such a broad topic. To know God's will, first meditate on His Word, because the Word, the Scripture, reveals the expressed will of God. In Ephesians 5:17, Paul says, don't be unwise. Understand what the will of the Lord is. We know the will of the Lord is that all would be saved. That's what He wants. He wants us to be filled with the Holy Spirit, to walk in submission to Him, in love and faith and obedience. He wants us to be sanctified, live apart from sin as we live in submission to His will. He wants us to be conformed to the image of Jesus, following the example of His love. We know that He wants us to have an abundant life. He wants us to have joy and thanksgiving here on earth, but then eternal life with Him afterwards. Romans 12:2, Paul says, don't be conformed to this world, but by the renewing of your mind, find out what is the good and perfect and acceptable will of God. Mm-hmm. So when we look at the Word, Psalm 119:105 says, it's a lamp to our feet, it's a light to our path, and it's by the Word that we can learn to walk in God's will. Ask daily to be filled with the Holy Spirit. Amen. Pray, meditate on the Word, pray. And pray Psalm 143, verse 10. It's where He says, teach me to do Your will. You are my God. Your Spirit is good. Lead me in the land of uprightness. It is by the power of the Holy Spirit that you will be led into the will of God. Galatians 5:16 says, walk in the Spirit, and you shall not fulfill the lust of the flesh. Because Paul says God, by His Spirit, is working in us to will, line our will up with His, and to do His good pleasure.
9: Right.
7: Now, this is important. Surrender your desires to His will. Meditate on His Word. Pray. Surrender your desires to His will. You know, Romans 12:1 actually starts off by saying, present yourself as a living sacrifice. You have to say, Lord, not what I desire, but what You desire. Jesus prayed in Luke 22:42, Father, not my will, but Yours be done. Seek godly advice. That's another good step. Proverbs 15:2 says, without counsel, plans go awry, but in the multitude of counselors, they are established. You can pray Revelation 3:8 that God will open a door or close the door. You can ask God, as Gideon did in Judges 6:37-40, to give you a fleece. But the most important thing is, when you know God's will, act. Let me leave you with this. Write this down. Colossians 1:9-12. Pray what Paul prayed for the Colossians, that they would be filled with the knowledge of His will and all wisdom and spiritual understanding, and walk worthy of the Lord, pleasing Him, being fruitful in every good work, increasing in knowledge of God, and strengthened with all might according to His glorious power, the Holy Spirit in you.
10: Amen. Thank you, sister. Okay, amen. Pastor Denzi, here's your question, your third question. My youngest son is autistic and doesn't comprehend many concepts. He's 25 years old and only has the abilities of a third grader.
9: Wow.
10: He understands simple things like good and bad, but I don't know if he will ever know or understand even an eighth of all the things one should know about God and His Word. I don't even know if he understands who God is. This is something that I worry about as a mother. What does God say about people with cognitive disabilities, their lack of understanding and knowledge, and His promises? Is there a scripture about this in the Bible?
8: Thank you. May the Lord continue to bless you and help you to be a light and a blessing to your child. This is a difficult thing for any parent, but there's not a direct scripture that talks about this, but we have enough evidence in the Bible of God's mercy, God's love for each and every one of us, And I would like to share some of these scriptures with you. There's one in the book of Acts, chapter 17, verse 30. I'm reading the King James Version first, and I'll read the New King James Version. It says, And the times of this ignorance, God winked at. In other words, these people being referred to here in Acts 17:30 didn't have the proper understanding of God. So God winked at it in the sense of he overlooked it. This is how it is written in Acts 17:30, New King James Version. Truly, these times of ignorance, God overlooked. So God is merciful. He understands all things. And if anyone can speak to your son in a way that he can understand, it's God. So I would also like to read to you Jeremiah 29, verse 11. For I know the thoughts that I think toward you, says the Lord, thoughts of peace and not of evil, to give you a future and a hope. God has a future and a hope for your son. He loves each and every one of us. Jeremiah 31, 3. The Lord has appeared of old to me, saying, yes, I have loved you with an everlasting love. Therefore, with loving kindness have I drawn you. Just as it is written here about the people in those days, it's for us as well. God loves him. God loves you with an everlasting love.
9: That's right.
8: He draws him with loving kindness. God is merciful, a wonderful, marvelous God. 2 Peter chapter 3, verse 9. The Lord is not slack concerning his promise, as some count slackness, but is long-suffering toward us, not willing that any should perish. He doesn't want your son to perish. The part here, it says, but that all should come to repentance. He has limited abilities. God knows that. God understands that, takes that into account, and God will be merciful to your son, and he will be saved. This is what we can understand from these scriptures. So I would say to you, provide your son with the best atmosphere possible.
10: Amen.
8: Play edifying Christian music. Talk to him about the promises of the Lord. Mm-hmm. Let him see the joy in your eyes and in your face as you talk about Jesus and how wonderful he is. Talk to him about the joys of heaven, and this has an influence upon your child. Everyone has a circle of influence, and people can sense things. Even animals can sense an angry person or a happy person. So your son is beyond that. He has some abilities, and so I would encourage you to speak wonderful things about God to him.
10: Amen. Thank you for that answer. Amen.
9: Beautiful. Very tender.
10: All right, Pastor Lomacane, here's your next question. I have been doing some reading in the New Testament lately and realized that maybe John the Baptist was the first martyr, as opposed to the Apostle Stephen in the book of Acts. And yes, I understand the death of Stephen in the timeline of the church history in relation to prophecy. Was John the Baptist a martyr? That's from Natasha in Papua New Guinea.
9: Okay. This is a very interesting story you find in the book of Matthew chapter 14. This story was one that does not directly suggest John being a martyr, but that John's death was a direct result of the story that I'm going to read with you right now. And then I'll go back to the surrounding of it. When you read this story about John the Baptist, it includes Herod, Herodias, and Philip. Now, Herod and Herodias, you read in the story, let's go ahead and look at this in Matthew chapter 14, verses 3 to 10. For Herod had laid hold of John the Baptist, John, and bound him and put him in prison for the sake of Herodias, his brother Philip's wife. Why? Because John had said to him, "It is not lawful for you to have her." Herod was going after Herodias, Philip's wife. And although he wanted to put him to death, he feared the multitude because they counted him as a prophet. But when Herod's birthday was celebrated, the daughter of Herodias danced before them and pleased Herod. Therefore, he promised with an oath to give her whatever she might ask. So this conniving woman, Herodias, says, "I don't like what John did. He stopped me and Herod from having a fling. You need to get rid of Herod. I mean, you need to get rid of John the Baptist." So it says in verse 8, "So she, having been prompted by her mother, said, 'Give me John the Baptist's head on a platter.' And the king was sorry. Nevertheless, because of the oath and because of those who sat with him, he commanded it to be given to her. So she sent and had John beheaded in prison." Now, we're not going to split hairs here. If you want to consider John a martyr, he died. But he didn't die as a regular martyr would for proclaiming his faith. Mm-hmm. He died because he stood up against a wrong and was put to death. But when he was in jail, John knew that his time there was brief. He says, speaking about Christ, I must decrease, he must increase. And when he was there, Jesus never even came to visit him. So people might say, well, why was that the case? The Lord allowed John to languish because his time was only to prepare the way for the coming of Christ. But if you want to not split hairs, John the Baptist could marginally and technically be described as a martyr, but Stephen was really described scripturally as the first Christian martyr.
10: Amen. Amen. Thank you, sir. All right, Sister Shelley, here's your fourth question. Why is Jesus called the Son of Man if he lives with the Father in heaven? That's from a viewer. Name is Moyo.
7: Okay, Moyo. I love this kind of questions. First of all, Son of Man is a messianic title. We see in Daniel 7, 13 and 14, Daniel says, behold, one like the Son of Man coming with the clouds of heaven. And he came to the Ancient of Days. They brought him near before him. Then to him was given dominion and glory and a kingdom. His dominion is an everlasting dominion. The kingdom is one which will not be destroyed. So Son of Man is a messianic title. We see in Genesis 3:15, where Jesus is really announced, the Messiah is announced, when God tells the serpent that it is going to be the seed of the woman, which would make him a human, who is going to crush his head. And in Philippians 2, 5 through 8, we see that Jesus became that seed of the woman. And actually, it was God. Philippians 2, 5 through 8, it's clear. God came down to earth, took on our flesh, and became the person of Jesus Christ. So he was the Son of Humanity, a unique covenant Son of God, which is also a messianic title. But you know what's interesting? Son of Man was Jesus' favorite title for himself. He called himself that over 80 times. As the Son of Man, Jesus was identifying with us in our humanity. And when he was resurrected to glory, guess what? He took our flesh back to heaven with him. Yeah, now it was glorified.
9: That's right.
7: It was changed into an immortal body. But Luke 24, 39, he said, behold, this is after the resurrection, behold my hands, my feet, that it is I myself. Handle me, see me, a spirit doesn't have flesh and blood, as you see I have. Mm-hmm. And he ate with them. And he went up, he ascended into heaven, and now he sits on the throne as the last Adam. We find that in 1 Corinthians 15:45. It says, the first man, Adam, who was the representative for all of humanity, became a living being when God created him. But the last Adam became a life-giving spirit. So God became the Son of Man, took our flesh back to heaven. He's at the right hand of the throne as the last Adam, the new representative of mankind. Hallelujah. Amen. He's a faithful high priest.
10: Amen. Amen. Thank you so much, sister. Okay, Pastor Denzi, here's your fourth question. My nephew, who is 8 years old, has started asking questions about God. His last question was, who made God? Please help me answer him. That's from a loving aunt.
8: Very good. Wonderful question. Several scriptures went through my mind as I pondered this question here. And seeing that he is 8 years old, you have to limit yourself. I'm going to go to Colossians chapter 1, verse 16 and 17. And notice the scriptures here. For by him were all things created that are in heaven and that are in earth, visible and invisible, whether they be thrones or dominions or principalities or powers. All things were created by him and for him. And here's the key verse. And he is before all things, and by him all things consist. So in giving an answer to someone of this age, you may want to start with, you may not understand everything I have to say now, but eventually you will. And establish that God has always existed. He wasn't made by anyone.
10: Amen.
8: He wasn't made by anyone, and he's always been alive. He's always existed. So you can say, you can go back in time and keep going and keep going, and you will have no end of time in the past. And he's always been there. God has always been there. So I would encourage you to share with him these things and tell him that God was not made by anyone. And you may not understand it completely, especially when you the part of the verse that I read, principalities and powers and dominions, but try to talk to him in a language that he will understand. God existed before anything else existed, and he's the one that made all the things that you see in nature. He made That's you. Right. He made me. And so these are ways that you can help him to begin to understand that God is our creator. And establish, we didn't come from monkeys or little tiny creatures. We were created by a heavenly, intelligent being Amen. That has always existed.
10: Amen. Amen. Thank you, Pastor Denzi. All right, Pastor Lomagain, here's your fourth question. Should I leave the man I've been with faithfully for 16 years, even though it would break our hearts? We are not married, but live together. We get along great, but he doesn't believe in marriage. I've been going to church, and he has no desire to go. I've been saved, but I still feel I'm living in sin, even though I know God knows my heart. I'm so confused. That's from Donna in West Virginia.
9: Yeah, to be very respectful, the question itself reflects a heart that's confused, a heart that's torn between loving God, wanting to give her life to God, and wanting to stay with a man who refuses to give his life to God. And so, Don, I want to speak to this question tenderly and point out a few things. Now, you may have been with this man for 16 years, but a couple of points you made that are very clear. If he doesn't have any intention of giving his life to the Lord, your salvation's on the line. This is not just a matter of, well, he's a nice guy, and maybe we could work this out. Working it out in the eyes of God is to legitimize that relationship, starting with Amen. Marriage.
10: Amen.
9: That's the first thing. We've had situations like this where I've had to go to people and say, God is not pleased with this living together situation. So when you say God knows your heart, I don't want to make you feel badly, but the heart of humanity, the Bible describes as deceitful above all things and desperately wicked. Who can know it? Because the heart fights with issues that are emotional, issues that for 16 years, you definitely build some kind of bond, maybe a strong emotional bond, maybe a physical bond with the person that you've been living with. But in the eyes of God, living together is not his way of blessing you. Now, as a counselor, I would say if he has no intention of marrying you, no intention of giving his life to God, this is a perfect opportunity to cut your losses, give your life to the Lord, and move on preparing for eternity. Evidently, there's a desire for you to give your life to the Lord, but you're seeing all the evidences that he has no intention of going that route. You have to ask yourself the question, who's more important, this man who intends not to give his life to the Lord, or the Lord who wants you to give your life to him that you may have life and have it more abundantly now and also possess eternal life? I don't say to people, leave someone, but if I were you, I would give my life to the Lord and cut my losses at this particular point.
10: Amen. Thank you, sir. Thank you. All right, Sister Shelley, here's your fifth question. How did Abraham see Jesus' day if the dead are sleeping? Let me repeat that one more time. How did Abraham see Jesus' day if the dead are sleeping? Mm-hmm. That's from Sherry in Lawton, Oklahoma.
7: Sherry, I'm going to tell you what I believe. Genesis 20, verse 7, God calls Abraham a prophet. Mm-hmm. In John 8:56, Jesus said to the Pharisees, your father Abraham saw, he rejoiced to see my day. He saw it and was glad. So basically, people can say, oh, he saw it through the eyes of faith, but I think it gets a little deeper. In Genesis 15, God cut an everlasting covenant with Abraham, and he had Abraham slay the sacrifices. He halved them, and he put a path between them. Then God put Abraham in a deep sleep, and in this sleep, Abraham God gives Abraham a vision, and he sees the smoking pot and the burning torch that are the smoking oven going through this. See, God was the only one that walked through these sacrificial pieces, which indicated he was going to be the one who made and kept all of the promises.
9: That's right.
7: I believe that is the time when in vision Abraham understood that God was going to come down, become the covenant son of God, mm-hmm. and that he would be the son of promise who would be crucified and resurrected. On Genesis 22:7-8, we see that God tests Abraham by saying, sacrifice your son, your only begotten covenant son of promise. He wasn't the only son born to Abraham. He wasn't even the first, but he was the only begotten covenant son of promise. And Isaac's probably in his 30s at this time, and he's going, Father, I've got the wood, we've got the fire, where's the lamb? You know, where's the sacrifice? Where's the lamb? Abraham says to him, God will provide. God will provide the lamb for the burnt offering. So here's my final scripture. Hebrews 11:17-19 explains why I believe this. It's Hebrews 11:17-19. By faith, Abraham, when he was tested, offered up Isaac, and he who had received the promises offered up his only begotten son. Isaac was considered an only begotten because he was the son of promise, of whom it was said, in Isaac your seed shall be called. So Abraham knew all of God's promises rested on Isaac. But then listen to what it says. Why he did this, Abraham concluded that God was able to raise him up.
9: That's right. Amen.
7: Even from the dead, from which he also received him in a figurative sense. So Abraham, I believe, had to see the vision of Christ's day, knowing that God was going to be raising him up. And he said, okay, if you're going to do that with your only begotten covenant son, I can do this, but you'll resurrect him.
10: Amen. Very good. Very good. Thank you, sister. All right. Pastor Denzi, this question you have 3 minutes to answer. And that question is, who is the false prophet of Revelation 19?
8: Very good. We're going to go there in a moment. But first, I'd like to answer the question about what is a false prophet. A false prophet is one that claims to be a true prophet and tries to deceive people thinking that he is a true prophet. So that's the idea of a false prophet. Jesus makes reference in Matthew 24, verse 24. He says, for there shall arise false Christs and false prophets, plural, and shall show great signs and wonders, insomuch as if it were possible, they shall deceive the very elect. But when you go to Revelation chapter 16, verse 13, it talks about false prophet singular. What is this? It says there in Revelation 16:13, and I saw three unclean spirits like frogs come out of the mouth of the dragon, notice, and out of the mouth of the beast, and out of the mouth of the false prophet. This is linked to Revelation chapter 13. When we go to Revelation 13, we have to look at verses 11 through 17. And I'm going to read a few of these verses. Then I saw another beast coming up out of the earth, and he had two horns like a lamb and spoke like a dragon. The false prophet in this case is the United States, but apostate Christians, apostate Protestant believers, and you know, you have to look at the history of the United States, came trying to get away from the dominance of the Roman Catholic Church in Europe, came to this nation and tried to start a Christian nation. And look at the Constitution of the United States. We believe that all men are under God are created equal. Look at the money.
7: In God
8: we trust. So this nation claims to be a Christian nation. But the time will come, as revealed in Revelation 13, when this nation will try to unite with secular powers, because notice the words of Revelation 13. And he exercises all the authority of the first beast in his presence and causes the earth and those who dwell in it to worship. See, there's the idea of worship. To worship the first beast whose deadly wound was healed. There's an idea of Christianity here and worship. Notice now, he performs great signs so that he even makes fire come down from heaven on the earth in the sight of men. So the idea of fire coming down from heaven, what are people going to think? Oh, this is from God. You are from God if you can call fire down from heaven. But remember, in the book of Job, it talks about that God gave the devil permission to attack Job and his family. And one of those things was that fire came down from heaven and destroyed sheep, servants, and

0: Sloan King. Here's your fifth question. Does the Bible teach a fourth angel's message or only three? That's from a viewer from Barbados.
1: Okay. Revelation chapter 14 is where we find the messages of the three angels. You find fear God, give glory to him, Babylon has fallen, and then a warning against worshiping the beast and his image and receiving his mark and the right hair on the forehead. But when you get to the second message of Revelation chapter 14, let's go there very quickly, you find something said about it or something not said about it that's said about the other two. First of all, Revelation chapter 14, beginning in verse 7, and I'm almost there. This is my Bible I've had for a long time. We are close friends. Revelation chapter 14, verse 6. Then I saw another angel flying in the midst of heaven, having the everlasting gospel to preach to those who dwell on the earth, to every nation, tribe, tongue, and people, saying with a loud voice. That's what I want to point out. Then you go to the second message of Revelation chapter 14, verse 8. And another angel follows, saying, Babylon has fallen, that great city, because she made all nations drink of the wine of the wrath of her fornication. Then a third angel followed, verse 9, saying with a loud voice. Now, here's the answer. The first and third messengers are said with a loud voice, but the second one isn't. When you get to Revelation chapter 18, you find now this message that was talking about the fall of Babylon is repeated again. Now it's proclaimed with a loud voice. Mm. And the Bible says the earth is illuminated with his glory. Now, why is it Babylon has fallen, has fallen? The first time, Babylon has already fallen in the eyes of God. But it reaches its fulfillment, and the world sees it proclaimed with a loud voice when it has fallen in the eyes of man. So, as I look at this, this is not a new message, but what I call the swelling of the loud cry of the second angel's messages. You find here, and why is it, what is the warning before it falls? Revelation 18, verse 4 and 5. And I heard another voice from heaven saying, come out of her, my people, lest you share in her sins, unless you receive of her plagues. What happened in Revelation 18 that did not happen in Revelation 14? For her sins have reached to heaven, and God has remembered her iniquities. So this is not a new message. It's a fourth angel proclaiming it, but it's combining with the second angel's message to bring that second message to its fruition as the entire world sees the crumbling of symbolic Babylon.
0: Amen. Amen. Wasn't that wonderful?
1: Yeah, it really was. I love it.
0: We've gotten all the answers from today from the Bible, from God's Word. That's awesome. Well, I want to let you know we're going to take a short break. Don't go anywhere. We'll be right back.
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3: Here is a short devotional thought from Pastor Hal Steenson.
4: Useless unless broken. Luke 20:18 states, whosoever shall fall upon this stone shall be broken. If there had been directions on the bottom of the alabaster box mentioned in the 14th chapter of Mark, they would have read, useless unless broken. What an example this woman demonstrated by her actions, showing us the progression into the perfect will of God. Even though the scripture doesn't give her name, it does declare that this act of love would be a memorial for her forever. If all we see is that she anointed Jesus, then we've missed a beautiful truth. The first thing this lady with the alabaster box did was come to Jesus with a very precious and extremely expensive box of ointment. Spike.

0: ignored. She came to Jesus and passed all the indignant eyes. The second thing she did was give, and in doing so, gave him her all. Many of us come to Jesus but refuse to give him everything, and by holding on to certain things, we miss the fullness of Christ in our lives. It will cost us our lives to serve the Lord. The third thing she did was break. She broke open the alabaster box. Regardless of the cost of this alabaster box of precious spikenard, it was useless unless broken. Likewise, our lives are useless as long as we are secure within ourselves and refuse to be broken for the cause of Christ. Whosoever shall fall upon that stone shall be broken, but on whomsoever it shall fall, it will grind him to powder. Luke 20:18. The last thing this woman did was pour out the ointment on the Lord's feet. When the disciples began to murmur against her, Jesus said, "Leave her alone. She's preparing me for my burial." Since the cross, whenever we pour ourselves out before the Lord, we are no longer preparing him for his burial, but we are declaring his resurrection. We must approach Jesus in the same manner and attitude as the alabaster box lady. We must come to Christ on our own, even when circumstances try to prevent us from coming. We must give ourselves all inclusively to the Lord without holding back anything. Then we must be willing to break anything in ourselves that would hinder our walk with him. Our pride, our self-sufficiency, our own will must fall upon the rock of Christ, because we will be useless unless broken. It is when we approach our Lord with this heart, humility, and honesty that he will be able to pour us out as witnesses to a hurting world.
1: Well, our time is almost up, but before we go, I want to go to our panelists and get some final thoughts. Sister Shelley, can you share some final thoughts for us?
2: I'm thinking about knowing God's will and submitting to God's will. You know, when we yield to the will of God, there's nothing that you have to be afraid of, because everything that God does is done through love, and he has your eternal benefit in mind.
1: Amen. Amen.
3: Well, for Denise and anyone else who has an autistic child, I would say, be thou faithful to the end and you will receive the crown of life. God, there's abundant evidence to help understand that he will have salvation. And I remind you of Revelation 21:4, and God will wipe away every tear from their eyes. There shall be no more death, nor sorrow, nor crying. There shall be no more pain, for the former things have passed away. Your son will be transformed and you will rejoice to see him and embrace him in full intellect and a new creation in Christ.
1: Amen.
4: And finally, speaking about false deities, I want to spend a minute or just a few seconds here on the true deity. You know, my wife and I had a chance to go to Jerusalem and to Bethlehem and various parts of the Bible history of the world. And there are six possible locations where they say that Jesus could have been buried. But you know what? Every single one of them is empty.
1: Amen.
3: Amen.
4: So that's nothing that could be claimed by any false religion. They all have burial places of their gods.
1: Amen.
4: But there's only one God who has conquered the grave, and his name is Jesus. And the entire world, either through Christmas or Easter or some celebration, recognizes the fact of Jesus.
1: Amen. Amen. Well, everyone, I want to leave you with Proverbs 3:5-6. It's one of my favorite texts. Trust in the Lord with all thine heart, and lean not unto thy own understanding, but in all thy ways acknowledge him, and he will direct thy paths. Thanks for joining us. Please come back to us next time. God bless.
2: Amen. What fun.

0: Now the weather forecast for Strong Tower Radio. For Michigan's UP, we're going to be partly sunny through the rest of the day with a high of 67 degrees and winds out of the north at 5 miles an hour. A 30% chance of showers arriving overnight. Skies will be mostly cloudy with a low of 54 degrees. In northern Michigan, a 70% chance of showers and thunderstorms this afternoon. We'll stay partly sunny as highs warm up to 80 degrees, winds out of the northeast at 5 miles an hour. A 30% chance of scattered showers continuing overnight. Skies will be mostly cloudy with a low of 62 degrees. For southern Michigan, a 50% chance of showers and thunderstorms through the rest of the day. We'll be staying partly cloudy with highs up to 87 degrees. And a 40% chance of rain overnight with mostly cloudy skies. Lows will be back down to 65 degrees. In central Illinois, our highs will be up to 90 degrees, but feeling like 101. We'll have a 40% chance of showers through the rest of the day and a 40% chance of rain early tonight. We'll stay mostly cloudy with a low of 70 degrees. For Strong Tower Radio, I'm meteorologist Scott Cook.
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3: Hi, folks.
2: And Tom Mazur. Today, our subject matter expert is Scott Ritzema. Jelaine, would you lead us in a word of prayer?
3: Sure. Dear Heavenly Father, we're just so thankful how you have blessed the United States, and we're thankful that we have freedom of speech and that we can talk about things in this world that we like or we don't like. And Lord, we're very thankful for your holy word that can lead and guide us. And we just pray for wisdom and understanding and to be a blessing to our listeners as they listen to the things we talk about from the past and present. We ask this in your name. Amen.
2: Amen. Well, listeners, in our life cycles, different parts of our lives, there's time for reflection. We're looking at our collective history as United States citizens and immigrants and saying each time a milestone comes around, Jelaine, you and I can remember the bicentennial in 1976.
3: Mm-hmm. Yes.
2: And now, Jelaine, I can't believe it that 50 years have passed.
3: Yeah, well, we're getting older.
2: And we're looking forward and looking backwards at this date. We should look at this every time we come across a milestone. And we have Scott Ritzema. He's a, I want to use the word influencer, talking about religious liberty. Scott was a U.S. history teacher, a U.S. government teacher, and then a Bible teacher, which gives you a perspective from a spiritual perspective and a civil perspective, and you love America.
4: Oh, yeah, absolutely. Yeah, that was something that came across from day one in my classroom almost 25 years ago now, teaching U.S. history. It was an appreciation for a love of the founding principles of America, which I only gained a greater appreciation of as I studied deeply into God's word and started to understand Bible prophecy. And then you see there are two antagonistic forces, principles. You have the Father, Son, Holy Spirit. You have our God, who is love. You have the adversary, Satan. The principles are our love and selfishness at odds in this great controversy between Christ and Satan. And so God says, and he invites us in Joshua 24:15, choose this day whom you will worship. And that is an amazing reality about freedom, that the only being, the Creator God, the only being who could take away all of everybody's freedom instantly, chooses not to do that. And Jesus said the greatest commandment in all of the law is loving God, and the second is like it, loving your neighbor as yourself. And so if love is who God is love, think about how love works. Not only does God choose to grant freedom to all of us as we celebrate freedom as Americans and really all humanity, we have a natural yearning for freedom. Thomas Jefferson in the Declaration of Independence called it, we hold these truths to be self-evident.
5: It's obvious.
4: It's everybody wants freedom to choose, and not everybody makes good choices. And that hurts the heart of God and sometimes hurts other people. And we have laws in place to put boundaries around people's choices that hurt other people. But when it comes back to the character of God, that's really what this whole conversation is about. And the celebration of America is about God's character of love. Because love works only in an atmosphere of freedom. If when I proposed to my wife, if I would have tried to compel her and if I would have come armed and pointed a firearm at her and said, you will marry me, any potential love that would have been in that room would have been evaporated, extinguished immediately. So force and love are incompatible. That's why free choice is so essential. If God is love and the greatest thing he wants from us is love, then we have to be able to choose. And that's where freedom is such a central piece of understanding not just the character of God, but the character of Satan. Because that adversary wants to take away people's freedom. He wants people addicted, enslaved. He wants them under his power. He does not respect liberty and freedom. And neither do tyrannical governments that he prompts into action as well throughout history.
3: Well, that's what I was just going to say. As you were talking, it made me start thinking about, you know, these communist governments. You know, right now, when we're recording this, there's war in the Middle East, and they don't want freedom for their people. But people, everyone wants freedom. Isn't that correct?
4: Everyone in their right mind, for sure.
3: Well, right mind.
4: For themselves.
3: Yes,
4: for themselves. At least for themselves. That's the thing. We believe it as a concept, but there's so many examples of wanting to take away other people's freedom.
5: But so freedom for you.
4: Not for thee, yeah.
2: Okay, Scott, you're producing a video regarding the book, The Great Controversy. Tell us about that, and how does that parallel with, as we're looking at the Declaration at 250, religious freedom?
4: The Great Controversy is the most important book for our time. And so, yeah, we were doing a video reading of it. Like, a lot of people read books. Some people listen to audiobooks, and a lot of people don't do either. So what we're trying to do is bring the video book presentation to people where it's a narration of the entire book start to finish in video form, like the teacher reading to you, you know, looking you in the eye in a beautiful nature setting with read with expression. So I am a huge fan of that book, The Great Controversy. And I'm glad you brought it up in the context of talking about Americans' history, because there's a whole chapter on the founding of America. It's chapter 16. And this Declaration of Independence that we are celebrating, it speaks of that as that grand old document. And then it quotes it, we hold these truths to be self-evident that all men are created equal. This is in the Great Controversy. They're endowed by their Creator with certain unalienable rights, that among these are life, liberty, and the pursuit of happiness. So that book speaks highly of America's founding documents.
3: That book, it changed my life when I read it. And I love history. Mm-hmm. So that's why I'm glad we're talking. Because we learn from history. And history repeats itself when we forget, you know. But The Great Controversy is an unbelievable book. And I just want to let our listeners know, if they want to give us a call at 231-468-2087 and ask for The Great Controversy, we will mail it to them for free.
4: That's awesome.
2: And that's the value that we place on this, that we provide that at our expense to our listening audience. Now, Scott, when we talk about America's founding principles, what are we saying exactly?
4: You have a few hours. What are America's founding principles? Man, that's a big question. That was my course. That was American government, U.S. history, largely. They're in the Declaration of Independence. They're in the Constitution. Things like natural rights, which are endowed by God, not by government. If rights, so-called rights, are given to you by the state, that's not a right, that's a privilege, because it can be rescinded at any point. So if it's natural to us and within us, you have a right to your life, period, regardless of what any government might say. Individual liberty, property rights. These are all our natural rights that Thomas Jefferson spoke so eloquently about in the Declaration of Independence, that we are all created. You know, notice that we are endowed by our creator. So the concept that we are created beings, we're not products of evolution, we are created equal. So we have human rights, equal natural human rights.
2: So just understanding that we're created versus evolution, you don't have as much inalienable rights if you don't believe in a God.
4: Yeah, if we're just highly evolved animals, then we don't have any higher rights than animals do. So it's a false ideology from the devil. Roger Morneau tells us that, according to his sources from within inside high levels of Satanism that he was dabbling in before he was converted, he says that Darwin was personally tutored by Satan himself. And so that is a satanic ideology that degrades the image of God, human beings made in the image of God, right, to the level of an animal. There are other founding principles, limited government. You can't have either oligarchs, you know, monarchies, rulers, the elite, or the mob of the masses taking away your unalienable rights. You have them by God. Unalienable meaning they can't be taken away.
2: So unalienable rights could be taken away by the mob just as much as a dictator.
4: Certainly. Benjamin Franklin spoke out against three wolves and a lamb voting on what to have for lunch.
5: Okay.
4: He said you can't just go by majorities. Majorities can take away the rights of a minority, whether that's a religious minority or just an individual. The ways that you limit government were creatively devised by our founding fathers. Separation of powers, checks and balances, federalism. I'm probably taking you back to your civics class.
5: Yes.
4: Freedom of speech, freedom of the press, the right to assemble, freedom of religion. We should talk about some of the history of that in a minute. But freedom of religion means you can exercise your religion as you
3: or no
4: understand.
3: Religion.
4: Yeah. You are allowed to, in America, choose your beliefs. And they can't have an establishment of religion either, where it's like a state church. The Declaration of Independence was written by Thomas Jefferson, highly respected person. And he used this phrase that some people bristle against, but it's true. It's in the Constitution, in the First Amendment. The First Amendment says that the government may not make any establishment of religion or prohibit the free exercise of religion. And so Jefferson called that a wall of separation between the state and the church. And he was, you know, the one who wrote the Declaration of Independence, pretty credible source there. So, yeah, we want a wall of separation there. The government can't establish a religion or prohibit us from exercising religion.
2: So there's
4: it stays
2: a
4: neutral.
2: Safe space between those two extremes.
4: Yeah.
2: Establishing, having a state church, much of this, some of them are motivated people that came to this country because they were escaping establishment where another religion had power and they did not.
4: Mm-hmm. Exactly.
2: And but on the other side, that's called establishment, but there's also the other extreme there of the prohibiting of religion. It's
4: mm-hmm.
2: not allowing you to worship as God speaks to you individually to you in your conscience.
4: Exactly. The religious freedom aspect of all these American founding principles are probably closest to the hearts of most of your listeners who are Bible-believing Christians, and we value so much our freedom to believe and practice what God leads us to from His Word. You know, there are other civil liberties. Some have noted civil and religious liberty are kind of the two categories of America's founding principles. So when it comes to civil liberties, you get like due process rights, habeas corpus, trial by jury of your peers, the right to keep and bear arms, equal protection of the laws, regardless of race or ethnic background.
2: Or economic.
4: Or sense. Economic, yeah.
2: He who has money has power.
4: Exactly, yeah. And some of this was in process. When we say founding documents, mm-hmm. at the time, not all of the principles were fully actualized. You had
2: it was
4: only
2: growing and maturing.
4: Yeah, you could only vote if you owned property in the first decades of America. And then they extended the suffrage to universal white male suffrage in the 1830s under Jacksonian democracy. And then after the Civil War, you get the 13th, 14th, and 15th Amendments ratified, and you get the right to vote for black men. And then eventually women suffrage is added in the 20th century, so you get universal suffrage meaning the right to vote. So, yeah, you mentioned those who, whether it's property ownership, race, gender, these rights were extended to all groups throughout American history. And then you get the rule of law. It's like in the 14th Amendment, it's equal protection of the laws. And the rule of law in general is even government officials themselves. No one is above the law, regardless of their position of society. In society, we are all equal before the law. The Constitution is the supreme law of the land. That's another founding principle. And again, that's probably not respected like it ought to be. But the Constitution is supposed to be what governs the governors. It's the rule of law, supreme rule of law.
2: And not versus the rule of the king.
4: Right, exactly. So the government officials only may do what the Constitution tells them they may do. It grants them enumerated powers and then limits them to that and states in the Bill of Rights that if we have not given you these powers, then they are reserved to the people or to the states. And then the Bill of Rights lists a bunch of rights, a number of which we've just mentioned. But the Ninth Amendment of the Ten says, basically in layman's terms, if we didn't mention any rights, that doesn't mean you can take those away. Just the fact that we've enumerated rights here doesn't mean that this is an exhaustive list. So there's a lot of human rights, and we may not have hit everyone. Don't take away people's freedoms. It's what the Ninth Amendment says.
3: I have a question. What are they teaching in schools now about history in the United States? Because you're hearing a lot of what we've been talking about. Kids don't know.
4: No, that's true. That's true. I always emphasized it in my classroom. It was very important to me that the next generation understand the principles of their nation, the founding principles of this country, and that they celebrate and appreciate what America is. And with all of its flaws, we're brutally honest also about the shortcomings of actualizing these principles, but that's not done in a way to tear our founding down. It actually vindicates the founding principles when you contrast them with errors that were made. And you say, now isn't this the beautiful principle? But in our schools today, I think there's too much of that just highlighting the evils of the West, of our founding, and not emphasizing the beautiful principles that we can continue to advance in our day and defend and vindicate. And so when our young people are taught to celebrate our founding, celebrate the Declaration of Independence, and love these principles, even in secular schools, they're learning true principles in public schools if they're taught this way. I think behind your question is a skepticism, unfortunately, that these principles are not being taught, and you're right.
2: Well, Bible prophecy foretold the rise of nations in the past, and we can see that in Daniel 2 and and also in Revelation. Is America in Bible prophecy also? It's not named by name.
4: No, of course, it doesn't say the United States of America, but yeah, you know, Daniel 2 mentioned Babylon. And then it says another nation is going to come after you, and another. And when you study the history, you see the rise of empires in succession. And then in Daniel 7, it repeats that with the four ancient empires, Babylon, Medo-Persia, Greece, and then Rome, with particulars about these empires that are very unique, very clearly identified hundreds of years in advance by the prophet Daniel. And so the precedent there is, okay, nations that have a big impact on world history are named in prophecy and foretold.
5: The big players.
4: Yeah, so you'd expect America to be named, given the fact that America became the most powerful and influential nation of the last 75 years or so, at least, and certainly since the fall of the Berlin Wall and the end of Soviet Russia. So the United States became the world's sole superpower at the time of the end times. So I would be shocked if the nation wasn't mentioned, and it sure is, actually. It's in Revelation 12 and in Revelation 13. Revelation 12 tells about how the church of God, the woman, was persecuted by Satan, and she flees into the wilderness, and she flees and is given the wings of a great eagle so that she can not be destroyed by Satan's, the serpent, trying to destroy the church. And it says the specific places she flees to that is of a help to the church is the earth. And you're like, what, was the church out in outer space? And then came, no. It's prophetic symbolism. You got earth is the opposite of waters. And waters in Revelation 19 represents many peoples, multitudes, nations. And so water being the opposite of earth, in Genesis 1, God separated the earth from the waters. So the opposite of many peoples, multitudes, and nations would be not very many people. So there's a place that the church of God flees, and there are not as many people there, and she's able to survive the assaults and the persecution of the devil. So that's exactly the story of history during the Dark Ages. Bible-believing Christianity was under attack. It was under persecution. and found refuge in this land, in America, where it was less densely populated, just as a prophecy said it would be. And it specifically gives a time frame for that as well. It's at the end of Revelation 12, which if you study your Bible time prophecies, you'll understand that the 1,260 years discussed in that chapter ranges from 538 AD to 1798 AD. And it's toward the end of the story that the woman finds refuge in a less densely populated place. So around 1798, toward the end of that time period, the earth helped the woman, is the specific text in Revelation 12:16. Now, America is also mentioned in Revelation 13 as coming also again around that same time, as the first beast of Revelation 13 is falling and going into captivity, as John says, and then I saw another beast rising up. Well, when did the papacy go into captivity? 1798. This was under Napoleon's general Berthier. So around that time, again, toward the end of that 1,260 years, in other words, in the late 1700s, prophecy said there's going to be another nation that rises, and this one's going to have qualities like a lamb. Now, can you think of a nation that arose upon the earth that had more Christian benign qualities to it and its founding principles around the late 1700s? There you have it in prophecy twice. And this lamb-like beast doesn't have any crowns on its head. It rises up not in a way of immediate conquest like you see in the beasts of Daniel 7, where it's arise, devour much flesh, and it's like empires. This is a nation that's rising slowly, no crown, so it's not a monarchy. It's lamb-like, and it arises around that time period we've been mentioning. So yeah, America's in there, and it's spoken of in positive terms. It's a place of refuge for the persecuted church, and it has lamb-like qualities. Now, there are also some end time applications of where America goes in prophecy. But just as far as what we're talking about with the history, we ought to be teaching our kids that America was founded with lamb-like principles, because prophecy, the Bible says that very thing.
3: I have a question, Scott.
4: Okay.
3: So our listeners, maybe they don't understand the Bible prophecy and what you're talking about. Where can we direct them? What can, besides The Great Controversy, which is an excellent book, everybody, is there, where else can they go try to find out and understand this Bible prophecy we're talking about?
4: You know, I'm glad you asked that, because I flew through some dates and Bible prophecies, and this is, represents that in Revelation, and that needs to be explained thoroughly. I've done 14-part prophecy series. Oh. Go to the YouTube channel, just my name, Scott Ritsema.
2: Better spell Ritsema.
4: R-I-T-S-E-M-A. And then put Belt of Truth also in. And then under the playlists, go to the 14-part prophecy series. There's a bunch of playlists. Find the one called 14-part prophecy series. I think it might have the words most important in all caps.
5: Yes.
4: So it is our single most important playlist. I'm really glad you asked that question, because if there's one thing I could encourage listeners to do more than anything else, other than read The Great Controversy, study Bible prophecy, is watch that. We walk you through it. And only the Bible teaches the Bible. I don't want a prophecy guru. Don't listen to my opinion about anything. What does the Bible say is all that matters.
2: So we talked about at one time Americans thought that they were a Christian nation. What's your take on Christian nationalism? And does everybody understand Christian nationalism in the same way? Some people are thinking it is positive. Mm-hmm. And some people think it's a terrible thing.
4: Oh, yeah. It totally depends what you mean by it. You can create two completely opposite ideologies with that same phrase. America was founded as a Christian nation. So I could take that the way we were just taking it. America was founded as a Christian nation in the following respect. It is a lamb-like nation of prophetic destiny. What is the lamb? It's Jesus Christ. So it's a nation that was founded with principles that are to be like the principles of Jesus. What did Jesus do? Well, in Matthew chapter 20, he said, "The rulers of the Gentiles lord it over them, and their officials exercise authority over them." So they lord it over people. That's what the Gentiles, the pagans, do. But he said to his disciples, "Not so with you." And so when America was founded as a lamb-like nation, it's founded with those very Christian principles of religious liberty at the heart of the character of God. giving freedom to people. So yes, America was founded as a Christian nation in that it allows religious freedom and doesn't force religion. Now flip that on its head and you can take it the complete opposite way. America was founded as a Christian nation in the sense that our official religion is mandated Christianity. And you must worship on this day according to these doctrines and dogmas, or you are going to be not considered a citizen. You're going to be imprisoned. You're going to have some kind of penalties. That's what maybe some want to move toward under that name Christian nationalist. The Christian nationalists, those calling themselves Christian nationalists, they don't really like the Constitution. If you start listening to them and listen to the podcast, the conversations, they don't like the First Amendment Establishment Clause, which says the government may not establish a religion. They don't
2: really
4: like it.
2: Anti-establishment clause in a way.
4: It's true. Yeah. So, yeah, Christian nationalism is not actually very Christian. And when I say Christian nationalism, those who believe in mandating and enforcing religion, that's not Christian because Jesus said don't do that. So it really ought to be called anti-Christian nationalism. It's behaving like Antichrist does. And that's where you do see in Revelation 13 a prophecy about America going rogue in the last days and beginning to enforce religion and behave like old world Europe church state. And that's not according to our Constitution and the principles we are celebrating together.
3: Well, you know, and the other thing is, and I think about this, I mean, I do believe we're a Christian nation, but not that way, because what if I'm Jewish? What if I'm, you know, Muslim? They don't like Christian nationalism. And that's why it's a good and bad word.
4: Yeah. Christianity is not the official religion of America. There is no official religion of America. The Declaration of Independence recognizes that our rights are endowed by a creator God, but that's as far as it goes. You can be a Hindu, an agnostic, whatever you want in America, and you have the freedom, you have the right to be wrong. We believe Bible truth is absolute, and we want to invite people to make a free choice decision to accept Jesus as the way, the truth, and the life, because no one comes to the Father but through Jesus. But we're not going to force that. We're not going to mandate that. We're not going to coerce that because Jesus told us not to.
3: Well, and weren't the founding fathers Bible-believing Christians? Not all of them, but majority?
4: The key founding fathers that were the most influential, Washington, Adams, Jefferson, Madison, Franklin. Let's look at those five. There have been two competing versions of what these men believed and taught. And I want to just read what they actually wrote and believed instead of listening to the ideologues on the secular left or on the dominionist right. I taught in an evangelical Christian school where, this is the beginning of my teaching career, it was very much emphasized at times that these were Bible-believing Christians. And then I would hear the secular humanists say, no, they were just deists. A deist is there's a creator God, but he's not involved in history. There's no atonement through Jesus Christ and resurrection of Jesus Christ. There are no miracles. So a deist only acknowledges the existence of a distant, frankly uncaring, uninvolved deity, which is a pretty dark picture of God, if you ask me. So deism was a false Enlightenment religion. It was tossing aside the authority of Scripture. Okay, so there's two arguments now. The founding fathers I mentioned were Bible-believing Christians, just as we are, versus they were all just a bunch of deists who didn't recognize God's involvement in history. That one is obviously false, because the Declaration of Independence says that we have a firm reliance on divine providence. Divine providence is God's involvement in history. They relied on it heavily through the War for Independence. All of these men I named believed that God was involved in the founding of this nation. So they were not just deists. On the other hand, their doctrine, their theology, was not orthodox, was not biblical. They didn't believe what we believe about the authority of Scripture.
5: Primitive.
4: Yeah, it was influenced by the Enlightenment. So they had diverted some of these key founders from simple faith in the absolute word of God, because the Enlightenment was trending and rationalism was gaining the ascendancy. And it was viewed that if we believe in all these miracles, then we're unenlightened. Well, I believe actually it takes great reason to understand Scripture, reason that God has endowed us with, and that reveals His divine intelligence. So as we study God's Word, we're not denying reason, we're engaging in it. And so some of the founding fathers, yeah, they did not believe what we believe about Jesus Christ and about the atonement, about the Godhead. They denied some of these key doctrines in their writings and in their letters to one another. And so I don't want to overemphasize how fundamental Bible believing they were. That's an error that's made by some out there in an effort to try to frame America's founding as being this Christian nation thing. So I just want to take history as it is, not approach it with what I want it to be, and then we'll see where the chips may fall.
2: Wow, we've just stirred the pot here, Scott.
4: Yeah.
2: And it's obvious that this will have to be multiple segments. So listeners, you're listening to Strong Tower Radio's Declaration at 250, Religious Liberty Then and Now, and we've been doing quite in-depth search and look at them, and we will continue this series with Shalane Fenner and Tom Mazur for the Strong Tower Radio Network. God bless. Bye now.

Many people wonder, how can we know what's healthy to eat? One week a food is good for us and the next week it's not. To know the answer, we need to study God's original plan for the human diet. In the Bible book of Genesis, God tells us what to eat. He says that He has given us every herb yielding seed, which includes grains, and trees that bear fruit, which includes fruits and nuts. Then He says, He has given us the herb of the field, or vegetables. Grains, fruits, nuts, and vegetables constitute the diet chosen for us by our Creator. And science now agrees that this is the healthiest diet for humans. This is Jennifer White for Strong Tower Radio, where God's character is proclaimed.

0: Welcome to Your Favorites by Request with me, Tim Parton. You've sent me your favorite songs, and I'm ready to play while you sing along. And if you don't remember all the words, don't worry, they're on the screen. And now, Your Favorites by Request.
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0: I'm embarrassed to admit this, but I can't tell you how many times I've looked for my glasses or my phone, and they were right there on my head or in my hand. Have you ever looked for something so intently, searching high and low, and it was obviously right there in front of you? Well, the writer of this song can relate, as his search for an inner peace resulted in an answer that was there all along. I hope you like this song.

You might file that song under Lessons Learned. There are a lot of songs that teach us lessons, and this is a lesson that I'm learning. And you probably are too. Sing this with me.

What a lesson to learn, right? You know, you may be going through something that you've never gone through before, and you're having to learn to depend on Him. There's a song that we used to sing. There are a lot of songs that are popular because of their chorus, and maybe that's the only part that really anyone knows is the chorus. But this request was sent in. It's called Got Any Rivers. That's the name of the song. And I remember singing this chorus in church when I was a kid. And it says, got any rivers you think are uncrossable? Got any mountains you can't tunnel through? God specializes in things thought impossible, and He can do what no other power can do. And as I was preparing for this program, I actually found this song in a hymnal and didn't realize that it had verses, but they're wonderful verses, and I just want to quote them to you, read them, I guess, to you. And it's about the story of Joshua. I never knew that this had verses, but it says, be of good courage, God spoke unto Joshua, when o'er the river God pointed the way, Jordan uncrossable, things seemed impossible, waters divide as they march and obey. In the second verse, battles to win, they would meet with their obstacles. Jericho's walls, too, must fall to the ground. God never failed. He stood back of His promises. Walls had to crumble as they marched around. That's good. It's a great telling of that story of Joshua. And then the third verse, last verse, relates to me and you. God is the same and His word is dependable. He'll make a way through the waters for you. Life situations by him are amendable. Mountains and hills, He will part for you too. And this is the chorus.

0: Any river that you think is uncrossable, he'll make it crossable and he'll see you through. Come back and sing with us again after this message.
1: 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Now you keep on singing.
0: Welcome back. The next group of songs are such, really spoke to me whenever I was compiling this program, so I hope that they do the same. You know, one of the dearest themes in the Bible to me is that of God's constant presence in the lives of those who desire and follow him. When we make him our priority, our choice, we can be certain that he'll take care of us. Sing this with me.

0: Now the weather forecast for Strong Tower Radio. For Michigan's UP, we're going to be partly sunny through the rest of the day, with a high of 67 degrees, and winds out of the north at 5 miles an hour. A 30% chance of showers arriving overnight. Skies will be mostly cloudy, with a low of 54 degrees. In northern Michigan, a 70% chance of showers and thunderstorms this afternoon. We'll stay partly sunny as highs warm up to 80 degrees, winds out of the northeast at 5 miles an hour. A 30% chance of scattered showers continuing overnight. Skies will be mostly cloudy, with a low of 62 degrees. For southern Michigan, a 50% chance of showers and thunderstorms through the rest of the day. We'll be staying partly cloudy, with highs up to 87 degrees. And a 40% chance of rain overnight, with mostly cloudy skies. Lows will be back down to 65 degrees. In central Illinois, our highs will be up to 90 degrees, but feeling like 101. We'll have a 40% chance of showers through the rest of the day, and a 40% chance of rain early tonight. We'll stay mostly cloudy, with a low of 70 degrees. For Strong Tower Radio, I'm meteorologist Scott Cook.
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0: It's time for a break, folks, but stay tuned. I'll be right back with more music.
1: Looking for a place your child can grow closer to Jesus while having a blast? 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Come explore the nature of God, learning what it means to be rooted in relationship with God. Attention parents! Are your kids ready for a mighty big adventure this summer? The Mighty Minis Vacation Bible School includes fun games, crafts, and exciting Bible stories. Your children will discover that no one is too small to do mighty things for God. The Mighty Minis VBS will be held July 20th through the 23rd at 10 o'clock a.m. to noon at the Marion Seventh-day Adventist Church in Marion, Michigan. This Vacation Bible School is open to the public.
0: Hi folks, Jelaine Fenner here. We are definitely living in uncertain times, and for some of us, it's scary. Signs of the times are everywhere. Jesus is coming back soon. Read Revelation chapter 22. Jesus says, "Surely I am coming quickly." 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

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Lord, I thank you for those people.

0: And it's Jesus. And he sits at the right hand of the Father. And he prays for us, his precious ones. And we thank you, Lord.
1: I hope you're enjoying the music today, folks. I'm your host, Jelaine Fenner, and it is time for another break, but stay tuned. I will be back with another hour of music.
2: Now the weather forecast for Strong Tower Radio. For Michigan's UP, our skies will remain mostly sunny today. Our highs will be up to 72 degrees, with winds out of the northeast at 5 miles an hour. Mostly clear conditions expected overnight. Lows down to 55 degrees as winds remain calm. For northern Michigan, it's going to be partly sunny today, with a high of 79 degrees and an eastern breeze at only 5 to 10 miles an hour. Winds will be light out of the northeast overnight, and with partly cloudy conditions, our lows will be down to 53 degrees. In southern Michigan, there's going to be a 30% chance of afternoon showers today. We do expect clearer skies as we head into the evening. Highs will be up to 81 degrees. A 30% chance of showers continuing overnight. We'll stay mostly cloudy, lows down to 61 degrees. And for central Illinois, we're going to have a 30% chance of showers and thunderstorms through this afternoon. We'll be mostly cloudy with a high of 84 degrees and a northwestern breeze at 5 to 10 miles an hour. Then a small chance of isolated showers remains overnight. We'll be partly cloudy with a low of 66 degrees. For Strong Tower Radio, I'm meteorologist Scott Cook.
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1: Here's God's word for your day from 1 Timothy chapter 6, beginning in verse 6. But godliness with contentment is great gain. For we brought nothing into this world, and it is certain we can carry nothing out. And having food and clothing, with these we shall be content. A little while ago, Time magazine put an interesting question on the cover of its September 18, 2006 issue. Does God want you to be rich? Now, in the little bit of time we have today, I can't read you the whole article or even summarize the arguments, so we won't do that. But the question's actually pretty simple to answer when you turn to the pages of the Bible. The answer's yes, God really does want you to be rich, but not like you'd think. You see, God's children are already the wealthiest people on the face of the planet because they're going to inherit the whole ball of wax. The Bible teaches that we are co-heirs with Christ, and the whole planet goes to Him. Blessed are the meek, said Jesus, because they shall inherit the earth. That makes genuine Christians the wealthiest people in the world. But of course, that's not exactly the question Time magazine was asking. Does God want you to be wealthy in this life? Well, again, the answer couldn't be clearer. God wants you to be content, whether you happen to be rich or poor. And if you think about it, those who have learned the secret of contentment are still the wealthiest people in the world because they always have enough, which is something that most people never seem to have enough. The book of Proverbs, chapter 30, lists a number of things that are never satisfied, like the appetite of the grave or a consuming fire. You can feed those things forever and they never have enough, but I would dare to venture that you could add money to the list for a lot of people. Because no matter how much you have, you always want a little bit more. The itch is never scratched. The bank account is never big enough. But those who decide they have enough are always full. And that's the secret to real wealth. It also happens to be a better way to live.

0: 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There's more music to come.
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0: Well, that will do it for me today, folks. You've been listening to Gospel Melodies with your host, Jelaine Fenner. And always remember, no matter what, all things work together for good to them that love the Lord and are called according to His purpose. I hope you have a great day. Bye.
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2: Now the weather forecast for Strong Tower Radio. For Michigan's UP, our skies will remain mostly sunny today. Our highs will be up to 72 degrees, with winds out of the northeast at 5 miles an hour. Mostly clear conditions expected overnight, lows down to 55 degrees as winds remain calm. For northern Michigan, it's going to be partly sunny today, with a high of 79 degrees and an eastern breeze at only 5 to 10 miles an hour. Winds will be light out of the northeast overnight, and with partly cloudy conditions, our lows will be down to 53 degrees. In southern Michigan, there's going to be a 30% chance of afternoon showers today. We do expect clearer skies as we head into the evening. Highs will be up to 81 degrees. A 30% chance of showers continuing overnight. We'll stay mostly cloudy. Lows down to 61 degrees. And for central Illinois, we're going to have a 30% chance of showers and thunderstorms through this afternoon. We'll be mostly cloudy with a high of 84 degrees and a northwestern breeze at 5 to 10 miles an hour. Then a small chance of isolated showers remains overnight. We'll be partly cloudy with a low of 66 degrees. For Strong Tower Radio, I'm meteorologist Scott Cook.
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5: Welcome to American Indian and Alaska Native Living. I'm Dr. David DeRose. Today we're doing another show from the venue of Anchorage, Alaska. We're at the National Indian Health Board's annual conference, actually bringing together a couple of different conferences that are usually separate, all together in the National Tribal Health Conference that is taking place in May of 2023. Here in our virtual studio, which happens to be in Exhibit Hall right now, is Heather Medicine Bear. Heather, it's great to have you with us.
6: Thank you so much, Dr. Drew. I'm very happy to be here, and thank you for having me on your show.
5: Heather, you are the current program manager of the National Native Network. We want to talk about that in some detail. But before we do, you have one of the most fascinating backgrounds, I think, of people that I've had the pleasure of visiting with. really a very diverse indigenous connection. So tell us a little bit about your background and your journey into public health, if you will.
6: Yeah, well, I grew up in Hawaii, and I'm an enrolled member of the Gila River Indian Community. So my family is actually from Arizona, and we've been able to visit a number of different times and connect with our relatives and learn about my culture and our traditions and our tribe, and that's been very wonderful. I also work for the Intertribal Council of Michigan National Native Network. So my work is based in Michigan, in Sault Ste. Marie. And I'm actually a PhD student in the Indigenous Health Program at the University of North Dakota. So I'm living in like four different time zones. But my path towards public health started with just my passion for improving health in our community, just seeing the devastating effects of, you know, the different disparities on our people and how it's affected American Indian, Alaska Natives all over the country. I've been able to travel throughout Indian country with my husband, who's a powwow dancer. So we've been all over the country, and we see the disparity, but we also see the strength of Native people. And that's kind of what led me on my path of wanting to improve health equity, build capacity, and do what I can for Native people, for our people.
5: You have such an interesting background to me, because, you know, there's not a lot of people who have roots in Hawaii and Arizona that would be brave enough to do a program in North Dakota. I mean, you're talking about pretty extremely different climates. I've lived in the Northern Plains, and I don't think I've been anywhere that has as brutal winters as there. And it's the opposite in some of those other places where you have roots, and then to have that connection in Michigan. So I just really appreciate the diversity that you bring. I mean, climate, populations that you've worked with. And I know you're using that to inform your work as the program manager of the National Native Network. You, it seems, as a group, have really worked on collaborations throughout Indian country. I know you have a number of partners. So before we get to that, tell us a little bit about just what the National Native Network is all about.
6: So the National Native Network, we work towards reducing commercial tobacco-related cancer disparities and prevalence in American Indian and Alaska Native populations. Our partners are the Intertribal Council of Michigan, the California Rural Indian Health Board, the Great Plains Tribal Leaders Health Board, and the Southeast Alaska Regional Health Consortium. So again, we're all over the country. We serve over 125 tribes directly, with more than 300 in our purview, and always looking for increased collaborations and work to reach different tribal nations. So what we do is we identify emerging, promising, and best practices in commercial tobacco and cancer prevention. We highlight and disseminate success stories. We provide tools, technical assistance, trainings. We really want to focus on implementing policy, system, and environmental changes, evidence-based interventions. So as I mentioned, our network is ever-growing. It's diverse, very engaged. We have a very engaged number of stakeholders that help with capacity building for tribes. And everything that we do is very high quality. We have a great team. We always partner with really well-informed, either cultural leaders or people working in public health or doctors, even people working in policy. Everything that we do is grounded in science, but very respectful of indigenous ways of knowing and being.
5: It's tremendous what you're doing. I know you're one of the go-to organizations if someone in Indian country is looking for resources on cancer prevention. That's one of the niches that you've kind of carved out. I know, at least from my having rubbed shoulders with folks in your organization over the years, seems like a large driver of that has just been the scope of cancer that's related to tobacco. Was that kind of the order in which things grew? Were you first organized to focus on tobacco-related, you know, commercial tobacco-related diseases and cancer, or Was there kind of a simultaneous growth, or is that asking you questions that really antedated your arrival on the scene there?
6: Well, we were established about 10 years ago.
5: Uh-huh.
6: From my understanding, the Networking to Save initiative under the CDC was for commercial tobacco cessation and cancer-related disparities mm-hmm. that, you know, relate to commercial tobacco use. Mm-hmm. We've expanded our focus. We also have a program for HPV and a number of different other types of cancers that we also assist with.
5: I think it's exciting because I love how programs start with a given focus, and as you work with tribes and work with individuals who need your resources, you say, you know, we really need to expand things. We need to deliver some additional services or programs. Talk to us about maybe someone who's listening today. Maybe they're on a tribal council. Maybe they're in a tribal health program, and they're really not connected with the National Native Network, and they see the ravages of commercial tobacco in their tribe, and they say, yeah, I mean, we're aware there's quit lines out there and other things, but what kind of resources does the National Native Network have for a tribe or a tribal health program that could help them with this?
6: A lot of that work is done through our partner organizations, so like the California Rural Indian Health Board and Southeast Alaska Regional Health Consortium, Great Plains, and the Tribal Council of Michigan. So they do the community outreach. Mm-hmm. They work strongly within community to provide trainings, to provide resources, to go out into high schools and, you know, do a no tobacco day and talk to the youth. We also provide like guidance on how to connect with tribes if you're a non-tribal organization, to really focus on what the tribe's needs are, like how to create that dialogue mm-hmm. to find out what the tribe's needs. Like, for instance, for the state tobacco programs that want to work with the tribes, we provided a year-long affinity group series where we educated on different factors of like data sovereignty, policy, tobacco cessation, and now we're focused on connecting the state partners with the tribes.
5: Mm-hmm.
6: So depending on what the tribe's needs are, that's the first step towards implementing those best practices, whether it be outreach, whether it be a, you know, promotion of the quit lines or different resources, trainings, anything like that.
5: So basically what I hear you saying, Heather, is if someone's listening to this show and they say, I'd like to connect with you folks, what I hear you saying is just connect with us and we'll try to see what your needs are and try to connect you with the right people and the right resources. Am I hearing you
6: Absolutely.
5: Right?
6: Absolutely. That's exactly what we are able to do.
5: So how does someone go about contacting you?
6: Well, you could look at our website, keepitsacred.org. We have our contact information in there. You can email us through the website and let us know kind of what you're looking for, whether it be technical assistance, training, resources. We have a ton of different resources, toolkits, recordings of our past webinars. That would be the best way to kind of get started on whatever it is that someone might need.
5: Wonderful. I got it. Keepitsacred.org.
6: Yes.
5: Single best place to connect with you guys.
6: Yes, absolutely. We also have our social media on Twitter, Instagram, Facebook, all at Keep It Sacred.
5: Excellent. Two of the things that I've heard you folks are involved with that really intrigued me. One is a project, and I believe it's through one of your partners. I think it's Intertribal Council of Michigan. But I've heard about this program, Our Breath is Sacred. Can you tell me just a little bit about that?
6: Yeah, so Our Breath is Sacred campaign, that was also in collaboration with the Truth Initiative. So it's a media campaign depicting Native youth and families participating in cultural events, living healthy lifestyles. Each photo is accompanied by a phrase that promotes vaping cessation. So really targeted towards youth and vaping prevention and cessation. We disseminated those to different schools, clinics, cultural events. It was a really successful media campaign.
5: Wonderful, wonderful. And is it something, are there resources that if someone said, hey, we'd love to use some of these in our community, are they things that are suitable to air on radio or television? Is it that type of advertising campaign, or how would people utilize those resources?
6: The Breath of Sacred campaign, we have all of our posters and images available on our website. So if someone nice. Wanted to use those or print those, they absolutely can do it. You know, they're branded with who we collaborated with. Mm-hmm. So those are available on our website. We also have a YouTube channel if you're ever interested in our digital stories or commercials. If you ever want to play those for, you know, anybody that is interested, those are all available on our website.
5: And that is the other thing I wanted to talk about. I love the idea of digital storytelling. You've been involved with developing really a library, if you will, of these stories. Can you tell me any that have especially impacted you as you were collecting them or listening to them?
6: Oh, yeah, absolutely. Well, there's one story. She's a mother, and she talked about, you know, her love for smoking and how much she really enjoyed it. And the reason why she quit was because she needed to do it for her kids. And I'm a mother also. And, you know, I really connected with that because you have to not only do what's best for yourself. I know that's the biggest cessation, like, behavioral health change to, you have to be able to want to do it for yourself, but her also wanting to do it for her family and for her kids so that she could be there longer for them and wow. healthy for them. Uh-huh. That was really powerful. And, just so many of the digital stories just resonate with me. And I think they resonate with a lot of our community. Because we depict tribal members themselves telling us why they quit and how they did it, which is, I think, is very powerful.
5: So is the best way to access the digital stories, is it to go to YouTube?
6: YouTube, definitely. At Keep It Sacred is our NNN Keep It Sacred is our YouTube channel.
5: Okay, so NNN Keep It Sacred, if I stick that all into YouTube, it's going to pull you guys up?
6: It will. It will. Okay. So we have different playlists. So we've kind of cut the digital stories into 30-second public service announcements.
5: Really?
6: That we are looking toward disseminating through Spectrum, through streaming services. We had like a big ad on during one of the basketball championship games,
5: wow.
6: which is really cool.
5: Well, you got me inspired. We might take a look at some of those. If they don't have an expiration, we might even try to use some of them on American Indian and Alaska Native Living.
6: Oh, yes, please do. The digital story I was talking about, her name is Valerie.
5: Valerie, okay.
6: Yes.
5: We do have to step away just briefly. We're going to come back. We're going to be talking more with Heather Medicine Bear. Resources that can help you, can help your tribe, and even if you're not Native, things that can make a difference in your life. I'm Dr. David DeRose. We'll be back with more right after this.
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4: 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Here again is Dr. DeRose.
5: Welcome back to American Indian and Alaska Native Living. I'm Dr. David DeRose. Still sitting across from me in the exhibit area in Alaska, here in Anchorage, is Heather Medicine Bear. Heather is a member of the Gila River Tribe, and she is here representing the National Native Network, of which she is the program manager. Heather, in addition to all those responsibilities we've learned in the previous segment, you're a wife, you're a mother, and you're completing a doctorate. Did I get that right?
6: Yes, I'm completing my doctorate in Indigenous Health through the University of North Dakota.
5: Wow, that is just amazing. You've got your hands in so many things. We learned in the last segment that you're really very eclectic in your Native connections. We've been excited to have you on the show, and you've been talking with us especially about initiatives that you're National Native Network has been involved with, partnering with various partners, trying to decrease especially the reach of cancer in Indigenous populations, as well as all the problems that go along with commercial tobacco and trying to help with cessation initiatives. Let's talk a little bit more about that in this segment. One of the programs that I know got a lot of attention when it comes to tobacco cessation was the TIPS campaign. Tell us, first of all, a little bit about what that campaign was in general, and then some of the special things you did with it.
6: So the TIPS campaign was through the CDC. The purpose of it was to promote cessation within different underrepresented communities. So they created a series of posters with different phrases on them to get people to quit, to understand why people need to quit, and also to promote equity by providing representation, really, for different communities. That was the goal of the CDC effort.
5: Now, I've seen some really innovative posters, and I think they came out of your office, where, I'll just be honest with you, I don't speak Navajo or any Indigenous language, and I'm looking at these posters, and I'm saying, like, what language are these in? But it's obviously Indigenous peoples, and there's a bunch of words that I can't read. Tell us a little bit about what went behind that.
6: So the NNN worked in collaboration with the CDC to translate the TIPS from Former Smokers campaign. So they did a series under American Indian and Alaska Native populations. So what we did is we worked with our tribal partners to translate the posters into Anishinaabe, Lakota, Yurok, those different languages. And it was quite a process. So we really had to engage with community. One of our partners from the Great Plains Tribal Leaders Health Board, Richard Masseau, he did a lot of work on this. They had to identify two different speakers that spoke the language and then translate the information and the statement into that language. So the translation process was quite complicated, but being able to work with those traditional speakers and figure out, you know, coming to a consensus on how those words might come out was really great. So one of the challenges was some of the words used in the Tips for Smokers campaign, we don't have in some of our tribal languages. So for instance, they don't have a word for secondhand smoke.
5: Okay.
6: So some of the translations came out a lot different, but still definitely portrayed the message of what the original poster had intended.
5: Great, great. So that's wonderful. And so tribes, at least if they were one of your partners, they kind of work together with you on that process. So it's not like any tribe can just go to some resource and they'll find them translated in their own language, obviously.
6: No, it was definitely a process, but we do have a survey available on our website to kind of engage more with community. So if anybody is interested in translating the posters into their own language,
5: okay,
6: we have the phrases available. There's a QR code. They can go on there and then it says, how do you translate this? And then they can translate it. Try to get more engagement. I think we have like 5 or 6 different translations so far,
5: really?
6: Under that survey. Yeah. In different regions of the country.
5: Oh, nice. Nice. Now, here's a phrase that a lot of people, if they're lay people, this sounds really weird. I'm just going to be honest with you. If you start talking about tobacco equity, usually when people talk about equity, you know, they're speaking about, and I don't want to use different illustrations, but kind of level playing field. I know that's not always the best even way to describe it, but tobacco equity, people think like, are you talking about everyone getting access to tobacco? When we talk about that phrase in public health, or when you use it in your organization, what is that referring to?
6: Tobacco equity really refers to the types of services available to help people quit. I think the type of resources,
5: okay,
6: specific to the different needs of each community, especially tribal communities. So whether it be, you know, like access to pharmacotherapy or behavioral health therapy to quit tobacco, culturally tailored types of resources, screening tools. Mm-hmm. I think that it all like really promotes equity within our communities.
5: So there's currently state initiatives for tobacco equity. You've been pretty closely involved with that at the National Native Network. Tell us a little bit more about why that's important for my listeners to know.
6: This was one of our biggest projects this year, and it was very, very successful. So what we did is we partnered and worked with the state tobacco programs to figure out what their capacity is with tribes, how they're working with tribes. And we really wanted to educate on different influences of tobacco cessation strategies within tribes. So we educated, we did like a year-long affinity group series where we educated on policy, cessation strategies, data sovereignty, just a number of different topics to mainly just educate state programs on the needs of American Indian, Alaska Native communities. And our goal now is to connect the state programs with their tribal partners to kind of create a dialogue about how they can support tribes to promote cessation.
5: One of the interesting things to me that you've mentioned, and again, this is a phrase that people throughout Indian country immediately relate to, data sovereignty. But I remember visiting Phoenix, Arizona, some years ago. And, you know, it's a historic city, at least as far as Native American research and diabetes. And, of course, your tribal roots, you know, Gila River Indian Reservation has been reported on for literally over 100 years. I mean, I've actually seen data on that. And yet I've also heard things about data collection historically not being done always with collaboration of the tribe. I know that landscape has changed, but tell us a little bit about this whole dialogue over data sovereignty and some of what we've dealt with historically and where we're at today.
6: I think there's been a lot of, in the past, predatory practices regarding data collection and dissemination and even interpretation of data. I mean, there's so many examples of how American Indians and Alaska Natives have been exposed to just unethical research practices and data collection methods. So data sovereignty, you know, covers the ownership of data, who owns the data, how it's interpreted, the tribes being able to have an active voice in how that data is collected and how it's interpreted and how it's disseminated and who owns it, I think is especially important. So it's definitely relevant in relation to tribal, you know, just the ownership of their own information and how it's used.
5: One of the things that has fascinated me about the work that you and your team are doing, Heather, has to do with the whole cancer prevention piece. I mean, this is such a growing concern in every segment of the population in North America, but especially among indigenous peoples. And to me, the most tragic thing is a physician who has board certifications in both internal medicine and preventive medicine is just that many times people aren't availing themselves of the preventive resources that are there. I know one of the areas that your National Native Network has taken an interest in is colorectal cancer. Tell us a little bit about what you've been doing in that domain.
6: So most recently, we had a presentation by Dr. Diana Redwood, who is the lead epidemiologist for the Alaska Native Tribal Health Consortium, specifically focused on colorectal cancer. And Dr. Redwood was able to provide a really great presentation on why screening is important, different risk factors. She gave a lot of data on survival rates, specifically on the disparities experienced by American Indian and Alaska Natives. There was a question and answer session where we had a lot of the comprehensive cancer control programs be able to ask questions about how Alaska is increasing their screening rates and identifying risk factors within tribal populations. So that was one of the initiatives that we worked on, especially tailoring resources for American Indian Alaska Native. That was really important by being able to reduce structural barriers to create positive changes and increase screening rates to an outreach for our population. That was one of the initiatives that we did.
5: That is so tremendous. It is so tragic to me with colorectal cancer, which is felt to be totally preventable with screening because, you know, these cancers start as polyps. They can be identified. They can be removed. And then to see so many people still dying of colorectal cancer. Thank you so much for doing that and making such a difference. Well, Heather, we do have to wind up this segment. I know you've got to go. You've got a lot on your plate. I'm so glad that you carved time out for us. One more time, if someone wants to connect with you or some of the great resources for tobacco cessation, at least making a clean break with commercial tobacco, or they want to get some of these cancer treatment, cancer screening insights, how do they get a hold of you?
6: Please visit our website, keepitsacred.org. We have all of our resources available, contact information, anything that you need, that's where you can find us.
5: Wonderful. Thanks so much, Heather. We're going to step away just briefly. We're going to be coming back with another excellent guest from this venue in Anchorage, Alaska. Don't miss it. We'll be right back.
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4: 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Here again is Dr. DeRose.
5: Welcome back for our second half of today's edition of American Indian and Alaska Native Living. We're continuing this broadcast from Anchorage, Alaska. We're at the National Tribal Health Conference. And we're talking with folks who are making a difference throughout Indian country. Across from me for these segments are Marcia Carlson and Anwa Miller. You ladies both work in close collaboration, is what I've gathered. Tell us a little bit about what you do. First you, Anwa.
15: Absolutely. Again, I am Anawa Miller. I'm a citizen of the Fort Yuma Kachan Indian Tribe in Winter Haven, California, and I work at United South and Eastern Tribes, headquartered in Nashville, Tennessee. I am the Tribal Health Program Support Director there, and we have several competencies that we really focus on the needs of 33 tribal nations from the Northeast Woodlands down to the Everglades in Florida and across the Gulf.
5: Wow.
15: Yes.
5: So people sometimes throw out acronyms in Indian country, and some folks have heard this acronym USET. Tell me what that all stands for.
15: United South and Eastern Tribe.
5: Okay.
15: Yes.
5: Okay. So that's you guys.
15: That's us.
5: So you are USET.
15: We are USET.
5: Okay.
15: Absolutely.
5: Just a little interesting history. So it was USET tribes that were behind, at least my understanding of the history of this radio show and the accompanying magazine. So USET was involved early on, some 20 years ago, when this was getting launched. At least that was the history I was shared. I don't know if organizationally, if it was more just the tribes, especially the Northeastern tribes that I understood were involved.
15: USET is a regional organization with a national presence. So probably so.
5: Very good.
15: Yes.
5: Very good. And then so you, Marcia, tell us a little bit about your connection.
16: Right. Sure. So I work with Tribal Health Innovations, which is actually a subsidiary of USET. And so we work with tribes on revenue cycle optimization. And so it's working to maximize the third-party revenue coming into the tribal health centers so that the ultimate goal being that they can provide additional services to their tribal citizens in some way.
5: Wow. So basically what you're looking at is trying to make sure there's a solid revenue stream, especially grant funds. Is that a lot of what you're looking at or not?
16: No, we're looking strictly at third-party revenue.
5: Oh, okay. Okay. Very good. So let's come back to you, Anawa. Tribal Health Program Support Director. That's your title.
15: Correct.
5: So who all are you working with? What kind of things are you doing?
15: So we support any and all of our 33 tribal nation members of USET, and we provide them technical assistance. They may be subrecipients of some of the larger grants that we go after. We help them with infrastructure development. We are, as a response to the needs and our assessments, we are also building out a workforce competency to accompany the other 8 competencies that we had, where it may be epidemiology, data improvement, chronic disease, infectious disease, behavioral health, dental support, and diabetes support as well.
5: Wow, wow. So you got your hands into all kinds of things.
15: Yes.
5: Now, your roots are back in California.
15: Correct.
5: And you're working with tribes on the other side of the Mississippi.
15: Yes.
5: So how has that experience been?
15: Well, I was born and raised in Roanoke, Virginia.
5: Okay.
15: So I am a bi-coastal representation. And so it is pulling together all of myself and growing up in Virginia and even now seeing the 7 tribal nations that gained federal recognition in 2019 and to be able to work with those tribal nations now and support them. My life has come full circle.
5: Wow.
15: So
5: that's
15: an awesome
5: fantastic
15: experience. Yes.
5: So bring us up to speed for some that don't deal a lot with Indian country. We have a lot of non-native listeners. You know, they hear about federal recognition, state recognition. To some people, it's kind of confusing terminology. And you're a tribe, right, is what a lot of people think. But it's more complicated than that.
15: It is. And I won't dive too far into
5: okay
15: that. But you said all of our tribal nation members are all federally recognized. I mean, they are recognized by the government. There's then acts, trusts, and treaties that the federal government is responsible for fulfilling to those tribal nations. There's 574 federally recognized tribal nations at this time.
5: So with the addition of those tribes in 2019, has that increased USET membership? Have some of those tribes joined USET?
15: All of them, yes.
5: Oh, wow.
15: Yes. So
5: okay,
15: we are expanding our service. It's still within our regional footprint, but our service has increased in supporting those 7 tribal nations, which is phenomenal.
5: Well, and you say it's phenomenal, but I'm assuming it's a lot of work, too, because a lot of tribes now are trying to get into some of these programs and all kinds of logistic challenges, right?
15: It is. And so the fervor that these 7 tribal nations are coming with, the energy, the innovation to come into their federal recognition in 2019, especially with COVID coming, mm-hmm, you know, and they've been able to really assess their infrastructure and their needs and been able to leverage some of that as well in this time too.
5: So Marcia, coming back to you, these seven new tribal nations, I'm sure that's probably had some impact on what you do as well, right?
16: Right. So we started off with Tribal Health Innovations working with just USET tribes. And so we work with several of the USET tribes in what we do. And one of the things that has happened over the last year is we have started expanding actually outside of just the USET territory. And as Anua referenced, USET has a national footprint, and that's part of the footprint is as we start to expand the services that we provide through Tribal Health Innovations.
5: So is Tribal Health Innovations, is it something that was started by USET?
16: Okay. Correct,
5: so,
16: it was.
5: So I'm trying to make these connections because even though I've rubbed shoulders with people involved with USET, and I think probably 15, 20 years ago presented at a USET conference up in the Northeast, I'm still learning. So this is really good information. Any tribe can reach out to Tribal Health Innovations and look at ways that you could help them with their revenue stream?
16: Yes, absolutely. So we typically start with an assessment. Something that's unique about what we do is we really do go in and assess what the needs truly are and see how we can help.
5: Mm-hmm.
16: And whether that's training or whether it's just working on an assessment for them or an audit, or if they are short-staffed and need help in the day-to-day coding and billing, we can also do that. Or our original plan was started with a revenue cycle optimization program. So it's a really intensive program that goes in and trains their staff and looks at all of their workflows to help them improve those and so that you can maximize that revenue coming in.
5: Excellent. Now, what Marcia's doing, Anua, does that at all directly interface with what you do?
15: Absolutely.
5: So tell me how that works together.
15: So as we are providing technical assistance and programmatic development, this is absolutely an opportunity to segue into that. And so we will look at sustainability of programs, and if they're a grant program and their grant funds are restrictive, or, you know, whether it be by financial dollar, time, allowable expenses, maximizing their third-party revenue, they'll have access to unrestricted funds to support, sustain, and expand their programmatic and clinical services. So it's absolutely important to marry the two and have this open communication and support to our tribal nations.
5: This is a great relationship, and I'm guessing if I were to look at the timeline of how things developed, maybe Marsha's arm came along after your arm, Anua, is that safe to say?
15: Absolutely. The tribal health program support has been in place since almost USET's inception. Mm-hmm. And so it is a long-standing competency of USET. And this is a fairly new relationship that's building, and we've seen tremendous impact for our tribal nations as well.
5: Now, I know one of the things that often really draws listeners into the framework of the show and the material that you're presenting is just to learn a little bit more about each of you. So, Marcia, people in a role like yours, you know, we're thinking you've got strong finance background. Is that how you walked into this?
16: Well, I actually spent 18 years working at an accounting and consulting firm.
5: Okay.
16: But part of what I did there was really managing a medical billing department. So third-party billing on the private sector, working a lot with anesthesia or hospital-based specialties.
5: Mm-hmm.
16: And so then we started a different business, and we met USET along the way and found that they were working with their tribes, trying to find ways to maximize that third-party revenue.
5: Mm-hmm.
16: So we found it a great opportunity to partner together with, you know, all of their expertise. And then we were able to come in with that revenue cycle expertise and come together and provide a wonderful service.
5: Wow. So have you been with the project from the ground up, so to speak?
16: I have.
5: Wow. That's exciting.
16: It's been very exciting, and very exciting to see the results, because it takes some time to actually see the results. But when you do, it's very rewarding and exciting.
5: So what are you seeing as far as this conference? Are people learning about your services for the first time? Are you getting a lot of interest?
16: We have talked to several people. It's been wonderful. So we have come away with a number of leads and a number of people who really are struggling in this area and really need some assistance.
5: Mm-hmm. Great, great. Anua, what about you? So you've got roots in Virginia, even though tribal connections out west. How did you end up getting involved with USET?
15: So my bi-coastal expansion allows me to go coast to coast often. And so throughout the course of my career, I have gone back and forth on each coast. And believe it or not, most of my experience early on in my career was in sports and community health.
5: Really? Interesting.
15: It was. And I was actually an athletic trainer, assistant athletic trainer for the Phoenix Mercury.
5: Were you really?
15: In 97, 98. And I was working with elite athletes in different sports, but primarily there. But I began to see the treatment table become like a therapy table. And it was a lot of talk and discussion. And so I began to see more of optimal performance, including mental health and well-being as well. And so I began to turn more to community health, public health, mental health as well. And as I went back and forth between coasts, I ended up going back to California. And then I became the health director for Kokopah Indian Tribe in Summerton, Arizona. And I worked with Inner Tribal Council of Arizona. They were our supporters, as you said, is to the 33 tribal nations in that region. And so I became familiar with the model, and working on a local level, I began to see the operations and understanding that revenue cycle and all of those things and sustainability, again, at a local level from a programmatic perspective and how to bridge those gaps. And so life led me back eastward to the Nashville area. And again, I was familiar with the model. I was familiar with USET, and May of last year, became the THPS director, started as a program manager and moved into the director position. And it's, I love the word phenomenal, and it's a phenomenal organization doing mighty work. And to be able to take that experience and just weave it into the work that we're doing and be able to partner and see the transformation and the that expansion of programmatic activity and sustainability through all of this is absolutely stunning opportunity.
5: Now, as you folks are using these superlative adjectives, some of my listeners may be doing the same. They say, well, it sounds like these ladies are excited. They're doing some great work. How do I get a hold of them? Are there multiple points of contact, a single point of contact? If someone says, you know, I'd like to learn more about how tribal health innovations could help me, or, you know, how I could, you know, improve our revenue cycle, where do people go?
15: Our communications team does a phenomenal, that's the word of the day, phenomenal job at providing us great website that you can reach us at USETINC.org. And see all of our competencies within USET as well. We have economic development as well, Office of Environmental Resource Management, and you can find THI there as well.
5: Okay. We got to step away just briefly. I'm hoping that they don't kick us out of the exhibit hall. We're some of the last ones here. They're allowing us to hopefully complete this radio show. We're going to step away briefly. You stay tuned. Please, if you're tuning in, we're going to hear more about USET, some practical things that can make a difference for you. I'm Dr. DeRose. We'll be right back after this.
4: 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However, if you have questions about today's show or would like further information, please call 1-800-775-HOPE. That's 1-800-775-4673. We'll be right back after this.
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22: ACEs are so common, 2/3 of us have one.
0: My number story begins with drug abuse and homelessness and leads to realizing that I can live life by my own standards.
22: A study found the more ACEs, the more likely we may experience a host of serious health effects, physical and mental, but that doesn't need to be the case. 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
4: 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Here again is Dr. DeRose.
5: Welcome back for our final segment of American Indian and Alaska Native Living. Dr. David DeRose, sitting across some ladies who work with the range of services provided by USET. They're based in Nashville, Tennessee, and they're working with tribes throughout the country, really. I know we've talked about several different relationships that the USET family has. So I know across from me, Anawa Miller, you're specifically working with the 33 USET member tribes, right?
15: Correct.
5: And even though, Marcia, you have a bit broader sphere, USET is your grounding, your home base, right?
15: Correct.
5: Okay, so I've got that clarified in my mind. One of the things that's been interesting to me is just to hear about the wealth of programming, the wealth of resources in Indian country. And I'm always learning whenever I go to a Native event. One of the things I heard about here is something called Reclaiming Native Psychological Brilliance. I think I'd heard about it, but I really don't know much about it. And I'm really hearing more energy about it. Tell me, Anawa, what do you know about this program?
15: So this is a USET led partnership, and we're excited about it. So again, the Reclaiming Native Psychological Brilliance, and it offers a monthly echo session and where information is delivered for strength-based approaches to enhance Native behavioral health and to discuss ways that Native brilliance supports behavioral health.
5: Hmm.
15: And a minute ago, I said, you know, I really began to turn to whole health and understanding how the mental health ties into absolute optimal health, and to look at and reclaim the Native psychological brilliance to embrace our resiliency throughout millennium and to bring that to the forefront and understand how brilliant we are as a people, and to really find ways to bolster that, to express that to the world. We even have a global presence. This is the largest attended echo session in Indian country. We're surpassing our numbers from 2022 and already have 1,100 registrations for this year's session. It is a partnership with C4 Innovations, with Holly Echohawk. We bring her on as well. And it is just a myriad and a display of the brilliant minds in Indian country.
5: Wonderful. Now, we throw out a lot of terms in venues like this.
15: Yes.
5: Some are very familiar to my listeners. Others may not be. You keep mentioning this term echo session. What does that refer to?
15: So echo sessions provide opportunities for

0: every fourth Tuesday of the month at 11 o'clock a.m. Pacific, 12 p.m. Mountain, 1 p.m. Central, and 2 p.m. Eastern. 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
1: which is USETINC.
0: USETINC.org. Okay. USETINC.org. There's a bit.ly link that I'm looking at, but it does no good on the air.
1: So as long as they can remember the name of the program, Reclaiming Native Psychological Brilliance.
0: Yes.
1: And it's obvious if you go to USETINC.org that you'll find it there.
0: Yes.
1: I love hearing about new programs, things that can benefit people throughout Indian country and beyond, right?
0: Yes.
1: So anyone that's especially Native focused, because you're speaking about indigenous wisdom and insights, correct?
0: Correct.
1: But anyone can learn.
0: Absolutely.
1: From these sessions, right?
0: And we have indigenous communities globally tuning in to hear.
1: Well, that's great. And is it interactive or is it more a presenter and people listening in?
0: It's more presenter style.
1: Mm-hmm.
0: Yes.
1: Mm-hmm. Now, one of the things that goes along with any kind of free program is, I mean, it costs money, right? I mean, you got staff involved. You've got logistics with 1,100 registrants. And Marcia, you've been talking with us about how to make sure, basically, I'm reading between the lines, but how we can make sure things are sustainable. And there's all kinds of individual tribes that would love to be doing things like a USET is doing. I mean, of course, they may not have the resources that a cross-tribal organization would have, but what kind of messaging from your standpoint would you give to a tribe that's really wanting to take advantage of the brilliance, the insights that they have, the resources that they have intellectually and their elders and otherwise? Speak to that issue when it comes to the financial aspect.
2: Right. So when it comes to tribal health innovations, that's what we really want to do, is to see that third-party revenue coming in so that these tribes can increase their programs, so they can add, maybe they want to add staff and bring in another specialty into the clinic, or even build a building or something like that that can really benefit all of the tribal citizens. So that is really our goal, is to help those third-party funds come in so that they can add to the programs and just make life better for their tribal citizens.
1: One of the things I've been hearing more about and have heard some more examples here is, you know, historically we think of tribal health as servicing only indigenous peoples. And I know it seems like there's more of a movement for tribal health clinics to service the general community, the general population. I have some friends, for example, I'm not going to mention where, but they've gotten involved with a large tribal health project, and they're really actively helping the community realize that this is a state-of-the-art facility for everyone, not just for Native Americans, and they're really getting a lot of traction in that market area. Are these the kind of things that tribal health innovations would be talking with tribes about?
2: That is another way to increase revenue, yes, is to open up services to the entire community, yes.
1: And I know when I think about this broader sphere of economic development, I think a lot about some of the tribes in the Northeast that have just done so much over the last couple decades with really developing things that I would say their communities look at as an asset, you know, community assets, whether it's a golf resort or whether it's a shopping center and whether it's a ferry service. There's all kinds of things that USET tribes have been involved with.
3: So to speak beyond the health space, absolutely the opportunities for employment to communities. Oftentimes tribal enterprises are some of the larger employers in the areas. And so absolutely from that perspective, being an asset to communities.
1: So Anuwa, one of the things that is especially exciting to me is as I talk with people doing exciting things in Indian country, I love to hear the stories of people like yourself, because I know the motivation. You want to give back. You want to enhance tribes, indigenous communities. And I love to hear the stories where there's a return on that investment. That's not why you went into it. But tell me if being involved with USET, working with the 33 member tribes and health programming, if it's impacted your own health in any positive way.
3: Absolutely brings me joy, and it brings me peace in my mind and my body to be in this space. In 1996, I did a class and we had to do a job search, and it was with National Indian Health Services at the headquarters. And 20 plus years later, I am back full circle in the same building.
1: Wow.

0: with that. So always in the back of my mind, I was like, there's a job for me. There's a place for me in Nashville. So to come again, my life coast to coast, come full circle, that joy, that purpose, that pathway, I feel like was marked for me. And so it is an absolute calling to me to serve in this, and how that impacts my health every day. I'm able to get up with joy and purpose and serve and continue to pour out.
1: That is so tremendous. And for other Native youth who are looking at ways to give back, to make a difference, I know you're an inspiration. What would you tell them if someone's listening, or maybe it's an auntie or an uncle, maybe it's an elder and they're thinking of a grandchild? What kind of things would you like to share with the next generation as far as how to impact their world, how to make a difference, especially in the health sphere?
2: Their brilliance is needed. I think that is probably the most significant thing. Their brilliance, their presence, their strength, their innovation is absolutely needed in this space.
1: That's
2: Their
1: wonderful.
2: life is needed.
1: That's wonderful. So hang in there, right?
2: Hang in there.
1: Sometimes it gets tough,
2: Yes.
1: but it's been worth it.
2: Yes. And we'll be waiting with open arms to pass the baton to build up the youth, to encourage them, and that we're looking for them. We're
1: Excellent.
2: looking for their brilliance in this space.
1: Excellent. One more time, how does someone reach out to either of you ladies?
2: They can find us at USETINC, USETINC dot org.
1: Okay, USETINC.org.
2: Yes.
1: Thank you so much, Marcia, Anuwa. I know it's been a busy conference. Thanks so much for pulling away for us.
2: Thanks
1: Thank
2: for
1: you.
2: having us.
1: Well, for all of us at American Indian and Alaska Native Living, I'm Dr. David DeRose. Glad that you could join us today, and as always, wishing you the very best of health.
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6: You've probably noticed that the real star of the show is not a person, but a book. And if you've been following along, you've noticed that what I usually do before the show is over is to challenge you to go and read this book. And by that, I don't mean read books about the Bible, but actually sit down and read the Bible itself. Because sadly, in the 21st century, we have a lot of people who think they know what the Bible says. But when you ask them a few questions, you find out they've never actually read it. And to that end, I was thinking that maybe sometimes this show could actually become a little bit of a Bible course, because after all, the people who produce this show, the good folks at the Voice of Prophecy, also happen to run the world's biggest and oldest correspondence Bible school. And if that's news to you, you should probably know that our Discover Bible School is mostly free, at least for you. Now, it's not actually free because we invest millions to make sure it remains one of the best Bible courses in the world. We believe so strongly in the value of this book that we don't want people to actually have to pay to just learn about it. So for well over 80 years, our Bible school has been made possible thanks to the generous help of donors. So if you've never looked at our Bible school, you might want to head on over to BibleStudies.com and have a gander at what we've got. Honestly, I think it'll blow your mind because it will give you all the tools you need to really understand the Bible for yourself. And if English isn't your first or strongest language, I think you'll be pleasantly surprised to find out that we've got material in dozens of languages. And when I say it's free, I actually mean that. But if you've already been studying your Bible for years, or you've taken advantage of our courses already, maybe consider paying it forward and help me to keep it going for everybody else. And how could you do that? Well, if you've been enjoying this program or even using some of our Bible materials, maybe do me a huge favor and go to voiceofprophecy.com and just click on the bright orange button that says donate up near the top of the page. And that would help us continue providing this stuff to the whole planet. As a bonus, when you get there, you can watch all of the Authentic episodes in one convenient place. And I mean all of them. And if you are so inclined to help, let me say thank you. Because, well, we don't have anybody underwriting this ministry. And we've been operating by faith since 1929. We've been going now for nearly 100 years thanks to the help of generous donors. But enough about that, because now it's time to start our study. And today I want to start examining the Bible itself. Who wrote it, why they wrote it, what it is, where it comes from, and why you can trust it. And then a whole lot more. And of course, that's not going to happen in 30 minutes because it's way too big of a topic. But maybe let's start in the ancient world of the Mesopotamians, where the opening chapters of Genesis take place. The word Mesopotamia is a Greek term, and it just means between the rivers, and it's a reference to the Tigris and Euphrates, which are two of the four rivers you find in the second chapter of Genesis. Now, in reality, the area we now call Mesopotamia is bigger than that patch of ground between the two rivers, and it kind of reaches from Turkey up in the northwest all the way down to the Persian Gulf in the southeast. And it's widely recognized as the birthplace of human civilization. Way back when, in nearly prehistoric times, the region was populated by people we call the Sumerians. And the Sumerians were not so much a distinct race of people as they were a group of people who were joined together by a common language, which of course would be the Sumerian language. That's the language we find on a lot of the ancient clay tablets that we find in the ground. Now, if you take a peek at Genesis chapter 10, you'll find a passage that some people call the Table of Nations, and that's because it describes the places the descendants of Noah decided to settle. And at one point, Noah's great-grandson, a man the Bible calls Nimrod, established a number of really important population centers. Here's what it says in Genesis 10, verse 10. The beginning of his kingdom was Babel. And of course, that would be the location of the Tower of Babel and the city that eventually becomes Babylon the Great. It continues, Erech, Akkad, and Kalna in the land of Shinar. Now, that word Shinar is probably a cognate for Sumer, as in the land of the Sumerians. Verse 11. From that land, he went into Assyria and built Nineveh, Rehoboth-ir, Calah, and Rezin between Nineveh and Calah, that is, the great city. These were really resourceful and inventive people, and you'll notice that some of the cities mentioned here are still on the map today. Babylon, of course, is pretty much just a pile of ruins, not too far from the modern city of Baghdad. And Nineveh, of course, is famous because that's where Jonah, the reluctant prophet, was supposed to go and preach. And the ruins of Nineveh are right by modern-day Mosul in Iraq. Then we have the city of Akkad, which was home to a Semitic tribe known as the Akkadians. And today, we're not exactly sure where that was, but it's still a really important place because once the Semitic tribes started to dominate the region, the Akkadian language took off like wildfire. And because it was a Semitic language, that means it's closely related to Hebrew. Actually, later on in the same passage, you'll meet a guy named Eber, who was the father of the Hebrew people, which is the Semitic tribe that most of us recognize. The reason we call these people Semitic is because they're the descendants of Noah's son Shem. So they're actually Shemites. Today we just say Semite. The Semites would include the Assyrians, the later Babylonians, the Canaanites, the Assyrians, the Elamites, the Phoenicians, and of course, the Hebrews. Today we use the word anti-Semite to describe people who don't like Jews. But in fact, the Semites are a much broader collection of tribes. In fact, when some people say that some of the Arabs in the Middle East are anti-Semitic, well, that's a bit ironic because the Arabs are actually also Semitic. Another city mentioned in Genesis 10 is Erech, which is the ancient city of Uruk. And according to the clay tablets we discovered in the ruins of Nineveh back in the middle of the 19th century, Uruk was once governed by a brutal dictator named Gilgamesh. You've probably heard of the Gilgamesh tablets. Now, some people believe that Gilgamesh was actually the biblical Nimrod. And the reason the Bible calls him Nimrod instead of Gilgamesh is because the Israelites didn't want to mention his name out loud. They wanted to not give him any airtime because he was so evil. The word Nimrod just means rebel. And it's kind of like the Great Dictator, that old Charlie Chaplin film about Hitler. At the time, there was no need to mention Hitler's name because everybody knew what Charlie Chaplin was talking about. Or maybe it's more like what happens at the Feast of Purim, when they're reading the book of Esther in a synagogue. Every time Haman's name is mentioned, the kids will make a whole bunch of noise to drown that name out because Haman was the arch enemy of God's people. Now, it's not entirely certain that Gilgamesh was Nimrod. But in my opinion, one scholar at the University of Chicago built a very convincing case. And I'm personally convinced this is true. And maybe we'll tackle that on another day, because right now I really just want to draw your attention to the city of Erech or Uruk. Because a lot of scholars are convinced that Uruk was the place where writing was invented. And of course, if you're going to study the origins of the Bible, that would mean that we can partially thank the people of ancient Uruk for the Bibles that we still have today. And I know, it's very strange to think about a world that has no writing because we're so used to it. We can't imagine being completely illiterate. I mean, just think about all the things that would suddenly disappear if we didn't have the ability to read and write. But once upon a time, that was absolutely the case. Nobody did any writing of any kind. We were an entirely oral civilization, and we preserved the really important information by memorizing stories and passing them down to the next generation. And now, I've got to take a really quick break so that the good folks at the Voice of Prophecy can tell you about this. I'll be right back.
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6: A lot of people think of the Bible as a Jewish document, which makes some sense because Jesus was Jewish, which means he was a member of the tribe of Judah. So instinctively, we mentally tie the Bible to the land of Canaan, or the land of Palestine, as the Romans called it after the Emperor Hadrian evicted all the Jews from Jerusalem about 100 years after Christ. The region was renamed Palestine in honor of the Philistines who lived there before the children of Abraham came up from Egypt. But of course, the story of the Bible deals with a lot more than just the land of Israel. We've already seen that the story begins in Mesopotamia. In fact, the first 11 chapters of Genesis are pretty much all in Mesopotamia. Then in Genesis 12, we meet Abraham, who lives in the city of Ur in Chaldea and travels west to live in the land of promise. Shortly after that, the story takes us down to the land of Egypt, where the children of Jacob lived for a while because of a famine. Several generations went by and they became slaves. So in the book of Exodus, God delivers them from slavery and returns them to the land of Canaan. Much later on, the story returns to Mesopotamia because about 600 years before Christ, the Babylonians sacked the city of Jerusalem and took a lot of the Jews as captives back to Babylon. So in a way, the descendants of Abraham were being returned to their ancestral birthplace, back to the region of Chaldea. And then after 70 years of captivity, a Persian general named Cyrus conquered Babylon, and the Jews returned home to build the second temple. So that means that the Persians get added to the story. And after a while, the Greeks or the Macedonians make an appearance as well, and then the Romans. Then in the Christian period, in the New Testament, the missionary journeys of Paul take him up to Turkey and Greece and Rome and probably even further west to Spain. So now the story of this book is spread across the Middle East, Africa, and Europe. Of course, over time, it spread a lot further than that because today nearly half the planet, or a little more than half, can trace their religious beliefs back to Abraham. That would include the Jews, the Muslims, and my tribe, the Christians. Today, there are roughly 16 million observant Jews on the planet, about 1.8 billion Muslims and 2.3 billion Christians, a grand total of more than 4 billion people, about half the planet. But that's today. And the canon of Scripture, the books that are accepted as having divine authority, well, that was formed nearly 2,000 years ago. So at the time, the story was anchored in the Middle East, the northern part of Africa, and the southern part of Europe. And of course, today, the whole planet practically knows about this book. Whether or not they believe that this is the Word of God, that's another story. In the interest of full disclosure, though, I happen to be a Christian who does think that the Bible is divinely inspired. And who knows? If I manage to convince you to read it, you might just be joining me in that opinion. So where exactly did we get the Bible? Well, I think I want to start with where it didn't come from, because in the age of the internet, there's an awful lot of modern mythology about the Scriptures. And sadly, I've noticed that a lot of people seem to think that the internet is this awesome source of reliable religious information, and I assure you, it's not. Like, for example, the nonsense that came out of Dan Brown's famous book, The Da Vinci Code. I think a lot of people fail to notice that this book was sold in the fiction section, because that's what it is. It's absolute fiction, and not even historical fiction, because there's not any real history here. In fact, even secular historians have been quick to say that Dan Brown's so-called history is really pretty bad. And that would include what it says about the origins of the Bible. According to the Da Vinci Code, the canon of the New Testament was decided at the Council of Nicaea in 325 AD. Now, the word canon comes from a Greek word that described a ruler or a yardstick. It was used to measure things. And so Christians adopted that word to describe the authority of Scripture. The Bible, they said, is the rule of faith. This book is how you measure whether or not your belief system actually squares with the teachings of Christ. When we say the Bible is a canon, we're saying it's the ultimate authority, the final court of arbitration, because it's been infused with divine authority. Christians believe that God himself was the source of this book. But Mr. Brown would like you to believe something else. And in the Da Vinci Code, he suggests that when the bishops met in the city of Nicaea near the beginning of the 4th century, they had more than 80 books that claimed to be gospels. Out of those 80-some books, the story goes, they settled on 4, Matthew, Mark, Luke, and John. And the reason they settled on those books, according to Dan Brown's silly fiction, is because they just invented the concept of the deity of Christ, and they picked those 4 Gospels because they supported this so-called brand new idea that Jesus was God in human flesh. And sadly, a lot of people now seem to think that's what actually happened. It's not. In fact, it's nonsense. First of all, there were no 80 Gospels, and the church had already settled on the 4 we now have a long time before the Council of Nicaea. Secondly, the deity of Christ was not invented in the 4th century, as anyone who takes the time to actually read the New Testament can see. Paul's letters were already in circulation between the 40s and the 60s AD, and the entire New Testament was in place by the end of the 1st century. So we're talking something like 200 to 250 years before the Council of Nicaea. And there's no question that those New Testament books firmly underline the divinity of Christ. Like, for example, this famous passage from Paul's letter to the Colossians. I mean, just listen to this. He is the image of the invisible God, the firstborn of all creation. Now, that word firstborn has confused some people because they assume it means that Jesus was created at some point in the very distant past. But the Greek word here is prototokos, and it means first in the sense of priority, not necessarily chronology. You could think about it like this. Mary Todd Lincoln was the first lady, not because she's the first woman who ever existed, but because she was considered the first among women. And just in case there's any doubt, Paul continues to tell us that Christ was not created, but actually created everything. Here's what it says. For by him all things were created in heaven and on earth, visible and invisible, whether thrones or dominions or rulers or authorities. All things were created through him and for him, and he is before all things. Now that's the sense in which he's first. And in him all things hold together, and he is the head of the body, the church. He is the beginning, the firstborn from the dead, that in everything he might be preeminent. Now, the reason it says he's the firstborn from the dead is because his resurrection as a human being guarantees the future resurrection of all the faithful. And you can find that described in detail in 1 Corinthians chapter 15, but let's continue. For in him all the fullness of God was pleased to dwell, and through him to reconcile to himself all things, whether on earth or in heaven, making peace by the blood of his cross. Now, if that wasn't clear enough, how about this passage from Philippians chapter 2, where it says, therefore, God has highly exalted him and bestowed on him the name that is above every name, so that at the name of Jesus every knee should bow, in heaven and on earth and under the earth, and every tongue confess that Jesus Christ is Lord, to the glory of God the Father. Now, at first blush, that might not look like ironclad proof of Christ's divinity. But what many people don't realize is that Paul is quoting from Isaiah 45, where God says, and it's clearly God speaking, there is no other possibility in that passage. God says, to me every knee shall bow, every tongue shall swear allegiance. All right, time for another really quick break. That'll be right back after this.
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6: All right, we've debunked that idea that the deity of Christ was invented at the Council of Nicaea, but what we're really looking at today is the origin of the New Testament canon. Dan Brown and a handful of other wishful thinkers have suggested that the books of the New Testament were chosen in order to bolster this supposedly new idea that Jesus was God in human flesh. Before the break, I told you that the Da Vinci Code insists there were more than 80 Gospels in circulation at the time, and the bishops of Nicaea chose the four that we currently have, and then willfully suppressed all the others. Here's what Dan Brown's ridiculous book actually says, beginning on page 251. Teabing paused to sip his tea and then placed the cup back on the mantel. More than 80 Gospels were considered for the New Testament, and yet only a relative few were chosen for inclusion, Matthew, Mark, Luke, and John among them. Who chose which Gospels to include? Sophie asked. Aha! T. Bing burst in with enthusiasm. The fundamental irony of Christianity. The Bible as we know it today was collated by the pagan Roman emperor, Constantine the Great. Well, that might make for an exciting novel, but it's horrible history. And of course, the implication is that you can't trust the Bible, that the Bible's some kind of human or political document. If Mr. Brown is right, and he's not, but if he was right, that would mean that your Bible is nothing more than a human invention, created for political purposes to help the emperor expand his power. But that's a bald-faced lie. And once upon a time, I might have been tempted to be more charitable and say that Dan Brown was just writing fiction, but when people asked him if it was true, he wouldn't admit that it wasn't. And honestly, you don't have to dig very deep to find the truth. Around the year 100, well over 200 years before the Council of Nicaea, there was a church manual being circulated called the Didache. And at one point, the Didache says this, "Nor should you pray like the hypocrites, but as the Lord commanded in his gospel, you should pray as follows, Our Father in heaven." Now, you recognize that passage because it's a quotation from the New Testament. So you tell me, how in the world did the Christians from 100 AD know about a gospel quote from Jesus if the Gospels didn't exist until 325? It's obvious that the author of that church manual was quoting from Matthew, and that was roughly 15 or 20 years after the Matthew Gospel was written. A few years after that, another popular work known as the Epistle of Barnabas started to circulate, right around the year 130. So we're still 200 years before the Council of Nicaea. And at one point, the Epistle of Barnabas says this, "As it is written, many are called, but few are chosen." Now that's a direct quote from Matthew 22, which would be a strange thing to quote if the Gospel of Matthew wasn't going to be considered authoritative for another 200 years. Furthermore, we had an Egyptian bishop by the name of Papias who said in about AD 125 that John Mark's writings were a collection of Peter's sayings, and he's clearly referring to the Gospel of Mark. What real scholars have noticed is that the four Gospels you currently have in your Bible were being quoted very frequently at a very early date, almost immediately after they were composed. So in other words, the church understood Matthew, Mark, Luke, and John to be authoritative scripture pretty much right away. Another confirmation for the New Testament comes from the early church father Irenaeus, who was bishop of Lyon in the last half of the second century. Now remember, the Council of Nicaea was in the first half of the fourth century, so we're still way in advance of Constantine. Somehow, without the help of the emperor or the members of that council, Irenaeus quotes from most of the books of the New Testament, and he calls them scripture. He even contemplated the fact that there are four gospels by saying this, "For it is impossible that the gospels should be in number either more or fewer than these. For since there are four regions of the world wherein we are, and four principal winds, and the church is as seed sown in the whole earth, and the gospel is the church's pillar and ground, and the breath of life, it is natural that it should have four pillars." Strange, right? I mean, how in the world did he figure that out without the help of Constantine? He even mentions all four gospels by name. I'll be right back after this.
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6: Let me give you just one more example of an ancient Christian document that verifies the four Gospels we have, a document that predates the Council of Nicaea. There's a famous abbey in Bobbio, Italy, that was founded by the Irish missionary Columbanus. It's really a pretty amazing place. It's in Italy. But if you go down in the basement, you'll suddenly find Celtic artwork on the walls, and that's because the missionary's actually buried down there. And one of the things that emerged from this church's library is a very old document known as the Muratorian Fragment, or some people call it the Muratorian Canon. It's a copy of a much older document dating to about the year 170, so we're talking about the second half of the second century. And this is a list of New Testament books that the author knew to be scripture. Now, we don't have the whole thing because it's a fragment. But it does list 22 books of the New Testament, including the four Gospels, the book of Acts, all of Paul's letters, 1st and 2nd John, Jude, even the book of Revelation. And again, if Dan Brown is right, and he's not, you'd have to admit that would be a really remarkable feat for somebody writing more than 150 years before the Council of Nicaea. It'd be like somebody in the 1870s anticipating an act of Congress that got passed this week. So let me just sum it up by saying this. Even unbelievers and skeptics know the Da Vinci Code is nonsense. Bart Ehrman, a skeptic and ex-Christian who can hardly be described as a Bible believer, was appalled enough to tackle Dan Brown publicly. And here's what he said. The oldest and best sources we have for knowing about the life of Jesus are the four Gospels of the New Testament, Matthew, Mark, Luke, and John. This is not simply the view of Christian historians who have a high opinion of the New Testament and its historical worth. It is the view of all serious historians of antiquity of every kind, from committed evangelical Christians to hardcore atheists. And with that, I rest my case. Now, we know where the books of the New Testament didn't come from, and of course, we still need to explore the actual origins of the whole Bible. How exactly did we come up with this book? And why is it considered to be the rule of faith for Christians? I'm going to pick that up again the next time we meet. But in the meantime, I'd encourage you to read the Bible for yourself. Just head on over to BibleStudies.com and take a look at what we've got waiting for you there. Take advantage of these resources. 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Now again, if you've taken advantage of those resources, head on over to VoiceOfProphecy.com and maybe consider just clicking on the orange donate button to help us keep providing these things for everybody. 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
13: Our hectic modern life places a tremendous stress on our bodies and on our brains. But studies show that nature can counteract some of this stress. For example, one study showed that spending time in nature is associated with better sleep at night and a reduced risk of type 2 diabetes. Children who have the opportunity to be in nature show greater ability to pay attention in school and tend to exhibit fewer behavioral problems. At creation, humans were first placed in a garden. We have a deep-seated need for contact with nature. So be good to yourself and enjoy some time in the great outdoors today. This is Jennifer White for Strong Tower Radio, where God's character is proclaimed.
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15: Imagine if a quarter of our country suddenly had to flee their homes, unsure where they would sleep, how they would eat, or what tomorrow might bring. That's the kind of crisis many families in Lebanon are facing today. Hi, I'm Rob West. Lebanon is facing another humanitarian crisis, and innocent families are caught in the middle. Today, Camille Melke of Heart for Lebanon joins us with a boots-on-the-ground report and a powerful opportunity to respond. And then it's on to your calls at 800-525-7000. This is Faith and Finance, biblical wisdom for your financial decisions. Each quarter, we highlight trusted ministries doing meaningful kingdom work around the world. This quarter, we're partnering with Heart for Lebanon. Of course, when we planned this, we had no idea war would break out in the Middle East or that the people of Lebanon would be facing such urgent need. Here to help us understand what's happening and how believers can respond is Camille Melke, co-founder and CEO of Heart for Lebanon. Camille, it is such a treat to have you joining us today.
16: Thank you, Rob. It's a great privilege of mine to be with you.
15: Camille, you grew up in Lebanon during wartime and later founded Heart for Lebanon in the wake of another conflict there. So sadly, crisis is not unfamiliar territory for you. But as you look at what's happening right now, what feels different about this moment, if anything?
16: You know, that's true. I was only 9 years old and my wife, Huda, was 8 when a brutal 15-year civil war erupted. That was in 1975. Then in 2006, we knew we had to do something to play our part in moving people from despair to hope in Christ.
15: Yes.
16: So Heart for Lebanon came to existence in the middle of an ugly war in 2006. Today, the situation we're facing is complicated. But what hasn't changed is that innocent victims continue to pay the biggest price, and the mission of the church is still the same. People are dying without knowing who Jesus is. Entire family units from different religious backgrounds are being thrown into communities that don't know or look like them. But in the midst of all that pain, we have one of the boldest opportunities to share the gospel with individuals who have never had access to it before. And surely, we don't want to miss this great opportunity.
15: Wow, we couldn't agree more. Camille, would you share with our listeners what families in Lebanon are experiencing right now? And as you look ahead, what concerns you most about the long-term impact of this crisis?
16: We are seeing the impact of families who have been displaced more than just once. We are seeing childhood traumas. We are seeing broken infrastructure, an overwhelmed government, and of course, people becoming fearful of one another. In any war, it's the innocent civilian who end up paying the biggest price. Innocent civilians who want nothing to do with the conflict. And you can't help thinking about the thousands of young children who are suffering immensely. Mm. Rob, Gaia is from Syria. A few years ago, she had fled Syria due to the war with her husband and daughter and came to southern Lebanon. She accepted Jesus Christ as her Lord and Savior at our Hope Evangelical Church in Ghazi in southern Lebanon. Last month, Gaia and her family's neighbors experienced brutal shelling and bombing. She recounted to our team that the vivid images that still plays in her mind of how she had just spoken to her next-door neighbor. And they parted ways for lunch. Then minutes later, her neighbors on both sides of that flat died in the attacks. Her home was seriously damaged, forcing them to go looking for somewhere safer to stay. Mm. Gaia's husband, unfortunately, is terminally ill with cancer, and they both sustained great injuries from the bombing and airstrikes. when our team was finally able to make contact with Daya again, and she was able to make it back to the church service, she said, "When I sit in the service and hear the word of God, it feels like my heart's heavy burdens become lighter. Mm. The fear does not disappear completely, but I'm no longer facing it alone. The Lord is with me. And through the people of Heart for Lebanon, I feel His tangible love surrounding me."
15: Wow, what a powerful story. We're talking today with Camille Melky. We'll be right back.
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15: Lebanon is facing another humanitarian crisis, and innocent families are caught in the middle. Today, I'm joined by Camille Melky of Heart for Lebanon. He is CEO and co-founder of this incredible ministry with boots on the ground to be the hands and feet of Jesus, to minister and share the gospel to so many who are in a desperate situation, needing help and food and shelter, but also needing the hope of the gospel of Jesus Christ. I think it would be helpful for you, our listeners, to hear directly from the field. Freddie, one of Camille's leaders, works with Heart for Lebanon's Children at Risk programs. I want you to listen in for a moment as he describes what these children have been through.
19: Right now, thousands of children in Lebanon are living in the shadows of war. These hallways, once meant for lessons, are now shelters. But for the children here, they are also places of deep confusion and loss. They've seen things no child should ever witness. At Heart for Lebanon, our mission is to transform these crowded spaces into a safe space. When the world feels like it's shaking, we provide hope. Through trauma-informed play, art, and the simple act of listening, we help them process their fear. We are here to show them that while they have lost their homes, they have not been forgotten. Our goal is to replace their anxiety with the peace of Christ, turning their stories of survival into stories of hope. Because every child deserves to feel safe, and every heart in Lebanon deserves to know they are loved.
15: That's a powerful testimony from one of your staff members, Camille, someone who is walking closely with these families every day. How are the children responding, especially as your team shares the hope of Jesus with them?
16: The innocence of childhood is amazing. Here's a story. Ahmad is a 10-year-old Kurdish boy living in Niha with his parents, who both recently came to know the love and hope found in the Lord Jesus Christ. The constant sounds of rockets and explosions filled Ahmad with fear, especially for his 10-month-old baby brother. Whenever missiles were heard nearby, Ahmad would run quickly to protect his little brother, trying to cover him with his tiny hands. His mother, who volunteers at our Sunday school ministry, encourages him through God's promises to trust in the Lord during fearful moments. "I used to become very scared," he says, "when I heard the rockets. I thought something bad would happen to my baby brother. My mother would pray with me and remind me that Jesus protects us. I still remember those sounds sometimes, but now I pray instead of panicking. I feel safer when I remember that Jesus is with us. Mm. Here's another testimony. Yasmina is a grade 3 student at the Hope Evangelical School and at our educational center, and she's a member of our Sunday school. Throughout the war, Yasmina did not miss one single day of prayer. She truly believes that prayer can change reality. She prayed especially for her younger siblings who were afraid during the war, reminding them of Jesus at the cross. She says, I shared about how much he suffered, yet rose from the dead and gave us a new life. She taught them that Jesus went through suffering just like we do, and that after hardship, life can be renewed. Yasmina holds on to the hope that God is preparing better days ahead. She says, in him, I have hope. This thing gives me strength. Through him, I can encourage my siblings get better against their fear of war.
20: Wow. The childlike faith, the resilience. You're right, Camille. That is powerful. By the way, folks, if you'd like to be a part of what's happening here, we're so honored to be able to partner with Hartford Lebanon in this season. Go to faithfi.com/Lebanon to learn how you can help. We'll get to the specifics on that in just a moment. faithfi.com/Lebanon. Camille, one of the things we so appreciate about Hartford Lebanon is that you're meeting urgent physical needs, but you're also pointing families to the lasting hope found in Jesus. Why is it so important to care for both the physical and spiritual needs of those you're serving?
16: Well, we understand, Rob, that poverty is on all three levels. It's on the physical, it's on the emotional, it's on the spiritual. We cannot address poverty, in this case in war, without being intentional and building the relationship of trust. If we don't build those relationships of trust, we stay on that transactional level. We continue to count numbers of food packages we distribute, mattresses, pillows, blankets, hygiene kits. All those are important matters for the survival of the individuals that God has called us to serve. Then we pause and spend time building those relationships of trust, listening to the heartbroken stories of every family we serve. Taking the time to pray with them. Look at encouraging verses from the Bible. When you build those relationships of trust, you engage in Jesus and Jesus-only stories. You engage in introducing the gospel to people who might have never heard it before. And we go on from transaction to relational, then to transformational. And that's how we see lives change and communities transform. Individuals accepting Christ as their personal savior and entire families coming together to honor him and glorify him and worship him boldly and clearly. People who were born in a Muslim faith, Kurds, Muslim Sunnis, Muslim Shias, it doesn't matter who we were before Christ. What matters is who we are in him.
20: Wow. And that long-term commitment is now reaching more than 2,000 displaced families, many of whom were forced from their homes in southern Lebanon. And Camille, I want to get to the opportunity before our listeners today. When someone gives to support Hartford Lebanon, what difference does that gift make for actual families on the ground?
16: Remember, you're touching their lives on the physical, emotional, and spiritual. So a gift of $90 helps provide a full month of support for a displaced family. That makes it possible for the relational care as well and for the sharing of the gospel. So it's not just about meeting physical needs. It's about opening the door to lasting hope in Christ. And we can make sure that each family receives tangible support that help them go through each day, but also give them the opportunity to meet Jesus for the first time.
20: Wow, and that's exactly what we're looking for. Folks, we're asking you to be as generous as you can today. Through this partnership, our goal is to reach 275 displaced families. 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
16: Thank you, Rob. 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
20: Great to have you with us today on Faith and Finance. For taking your calls and questions today, we've got lines open for you, 800-525-7000. All right, let's dive in. We're going to begin in Missouri today. Peggy, go ahead.
23: Hello there. Thank you for taking my call. I've got a question for you. I've got some property in South Carolina that I'm wanting to find a Christian realtor to sell. And then after I sell that, about 90% of that profits, the profits, I'm wanting to give to a charitable organization. And I'm wondering if there's anyone that you recommend that can help me with that.
20: You know, what's amazing is, and I do a couple of hours of live radio a day, and so I've already talked to several callers today, and you are now the third caller that has property that has appreciated, that has a desire to give it away to God's kingdom, which I love. That's amazing, Peggy. And there is a way to do that that will be most effective for you to minimize taxes, get the largest charitable deduction you can possibly give, but most importantly, get more money into the kingdom. So here's the key idea when it comes to giving away really any appreciated asset, is you want to give it before the sale. And you might say, well, wait a minute, how does that work? Well, you have the ability to donate a property or a portion of a property. Let's say, you know, you wanted to give half of it away and the other half you were going to use for something else. You could give 50% of the property if you wanted to, or the whole thing, to what's called a donor advised fund. And so this is like a charitable checking account. You would gift give whatever portion of that property prior to the sale to the donor advised fund. So the donor advised fund now owns that part of this property, so that when it's sold, that percentage that is in the donor advised fund at the closing table, they'd immediately wire that percentage to the donor advised fund. Now, what does that do? Well, it's going to miss all the capital gains because you gave it before you sold it. And you gave it charitably, you never pay any capital gains on that portion. So you're maximizing your charitable contribution. And then once the money's put in the donor advised fund, well, now you can give it away wherever you want to, any 501c3, your church, any Christian ministry, and you do it in a tax-advantaged way. And you don't have to do it all at once. If you know where you want it to go, you could, but you could also leave it in there and then just be thoughtful and strategic about how you grant it out from the donor advised fund sponsor. And I would recommend you use our friends at the National Christian Foundation. Reason being, they do donor advised funds. You could set one up on their website, ncfgiving.com, in 5 minutes. They call it a giving fund. But the when you put money in a donor advised fund, technically you've lost control over it because you've put it in that fund. And now you tell the donor advised fund sponsor where you want it to go, but it's possible that the wrong donor advised fund sponsor could say, well, we'll let you send it to any 501c3, but not the ones on this list. And it might be the Christian ministries you want to give to. And the National Christian Foundation would never stand in the way of that. But let me

0: refer me to a site or something to know what companies I would want to invest in if I'm not already in those now with my finances already, my investments are ready.
1: Absolutely. 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Let's finish up today in Florida. Ann, go ahead.
2: Yes. My question is, I inherited my mom's home through a Lady Bird deed, and yes, I just sold the home, and I have a couple of questions. Number one, where is a good place to invest it? I've been told annuities. And another thing, if I had to pay capital gain on it, as it was in a Lady Bird deed, my name was already on it. And the other thing is I wanted to pay tithe on it. So those are my three questions.
1: Yes, ma'am. Those are great. I'll get to as much of that as we can. We're going to be out of time here in just a moment. First question, does the Lady Bird deed change anything? No, generally not. A Lady Bird deed still allows for what's called a step up in basis. And a step up in basis means that the cost basis for this asset, a piece of property, is the market value as of the date of death when you inherited it. And so your capital gain is simply the selling price minus the stepped up basis, what the new basis as of the market value as of the date of death. Any growth from that point until you sell it, you would have to pay capital gains on that. If you've held it for more than a year, then it would be a long-term capital gain. In most cases, that's 15%. In terms of a tithe on it, if you wanted to give off of the increase, which is what a tithe is, you would determine what that gain is. And so the same amount that would be taxable as a capital gain, you would take a tenth of that and you'd give it. If you wanted to give more than that, and that would be perfectly appropriate, and maybe you wanted to go back to the original cost basis, well, that would be a much larger amount. But for tax purposes, at least, the gain is the growth from the date of death to the date that you sold it, and you know whatever difference is there. In terms of what to do with it, how much money are we talking about roughly?
2: Well, I've got $193,000.
1: Okay.
2: I had $241,000, but I paid some things and did some work on the house.
1: Yeah. So what I would do is connect with a certified Kingdom advisor there in Florida. I'd go to findacka.com. Find a CKA, I'd probably interview two or three, find the one that you feel like is the best fit for you. And that advisor could help you think through how this fits into your overall plan. And an annuity may be the right choice if you want the peace of mind, but I would prefer you just have that advisor invest it for you so you wouldn't lose access to the money like you do with an annuity. And you could get, I think over time, better growth. Does that make sense?
2: Okay.
1: That website again, findacka.com. You're welcome, Ann. Thanks for your call today. That's going to do it for us. My team is amazing, and they're here pushing all the buttons and talking to folks, and I love when you call them out because they deserve it. Taylor, Tahira, Josh, Omar, and everybody here at FaithFi. We'll see you next time.
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4: What do you do when life becomes overwhelming? I'm Mark Merrill with today's Family Minute. 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You snap. 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Here are some things to do when you're feeling overwhelmed. First, lean on your spouse. 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Second, exercise. 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
5: Now the weather forecast for Strong Tower Radio. For Michigan's UP, we're going to stay mostly clear tonight with lows down to 55 degrees and winds staying calm. Sunny conditions for our Monday afternoon as highs heat up to 79 degrees, while a light breeze out of the southeast. In northern Michigan, partly cloudy skies overnight. Our lows will be down to 53 degrees and winds will be light out of the northeast. We do expect clearing skies throughout the day Monday. Highs back up to 83 degrees with an eastern breeze. In southern Michigan, a 30% chance of scattered showers and thunderstorms tonight. We'll have mostly cloudy skies and a low of 61 degrees with a light breeze out of the northeast. We'll be mostly sunny throughout the day Monday. Highs will be warming up to 83 degrees with a northeastern breeze at 5 to 10 miles an hour. And for central Illinois, expect a 20% chance of some evening showers, then partly cloudy skies as lows cool down to 66 degrees. We'll have mostly cloudy conditions to start off our Monday, but sunnier skies in the afternoon as highs reach up to 84 degrees and winds will stay light out of the northeast. For Strong Tower Radio, I'm meteorologist Scott Cook.
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8: 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In this episode, we will talk with the author of our monthly newsletter's lead article, talk about the Vacation Bible School, known as VBS to many children, and the Grand Rapids Free Dental and Medical Clinic. John Duman is my partner here for this monthly issue. He's the editor of the Ministry News, and he's our IT director. Good to have you with us again.
9: Thanks, Tom. It's good to be here.
8: And I just happen to be Tom Mazur.
9: Well, you know, we knew that.
8: Okay. Hey, would you lead us for a word of prayer,
9: John? Sure. Heavenly Father, we thank you for all that you do for us, and many things we don't even think about. We pray, Lord, that you will continue to bless this ministry and this broadcast. May people be drawn to you. I pray these things in Jesus' name. Amen.
8: Amen. Well, John, we have a lot of things to talk about, but we lead off with the Ministry News. That's the printed version. It's the full-length, in-depth report. Will you introduce our lead writer?
9: Sure. This month, we have David Bolduc, who wrote the lead article, and it's a pretty impressive piece of work. I would like to have met the person you're writing about.
10: Oh, my dad.
8: This is David Bolduc, the president and founder of Strong Tower Radio.
10: It's good to be here, guys, John and Tom. Thank you.
8: Well, tell us about that article.
10: Well, you know, I was thinking about just radio in general. And my dad, he loved to listen to the radio a lot. His dad, he actually listened to the, back in the 30s, when my dad was born in 29, all they had to listen to was hockey games up in Montreal. My dad was born in Montreal, and so it was just kind of a way of life for them. And I don't really get into that in the article, but through the course of events, my dad was led into the Seventh-day Adventist Church by a friend who most people would have written off. And this young man just made a way, and it was just an opportunity for my dad to follow in faith the Lord's leading from the, basically my dad would call it the ghettos of Montreal, to a full-time, wonderful maintenance job at Hinsdale Hospital. And I just kind of go through how my dad did that. And he had some handicaps, he had some challenges. And one of them was whenever he got to Chicago, somebody had taken his wallet. And so he came to this country penniless, but he got his all of his documentation. And, you know, this is July 26th, the 250th anniversary of this country. And my dad came here penniless. He had a job. He made something of himself. He started a plumbing business with a brother-in-law. And it was just a real blessing how the Lord led him step by step by step, and I kind of go through that in the story.
8: That's something to look forward to.
9: Yeah, your dad was 10 years older than my dad.
10: Oh, really?
9: Yeah.
10: Okay, well, he was 10 years older than my mom, too, so my mom and your dad were the same age.
9: Yeah. Yeah, very interesting story, folks.
8: And so you want to read that. If you're not on our subscription list, you'll want to get on it by emailing us. There's a place to do it on our website to get on a mailing list every single month for a free subscription. But there's many other articles in this newsletter every month. And John, tell us about the next one.
9: Well, our Changing Lives article this month is actually a continuation from last month. We're talking about Jeff and Katie and their experience coming up to the point where they were baptized. It's even more interesting than the first half, so you'll have to catch it.
8: All right. We're looking forward to that, John. And the current events is my responsibility. It's a privilege, and I look forward. It gives you a preview of what's happening this month, just like this program. We look at, first of all, to share, we have a lot. John, you and I did a lot of time, spent a lot of time at camp meeting recording.
9: Yes, we did.
8: Program. Traditionally, we produce 13 programs. We thought that was a high water mark.
9: Well, you did anyway.
8: I did. Okay. Well, two years in a row, we did 13 programs. We started with like six, and then 7, 8, whatever, and just creeped up. And it's, oh, that's a comfortable, we can do this. Well, this year it was 26. So we have programming through the end of the year in one of our programs, and the next 3 months on others. So you've got a lot of really neat people. Camp meeting just as a time where we come together, and a lot of subject matter experts are available. So with that in mind, we also are adding a couple new programs. One is God's Great Earth with the Mud Guy. And this is a guy who really loves creation, and he gets right into the mud. And he says, tells us, hey, David, why don't you tell us a little bit more about the Mud Guy?
10: Well, Rich Aguilera is the Mud Guy. He, if you listen to Discovery Mountain, there's a whole series, one session, which all about the Mud Guy. And they go out, they do dinosaur digs, the whole thing. If you watch 3ABN Kids Channel, you'll see him. He has some programs that they're on the 3ABN Kids Network. So Rich Aguilera, he contacted us because of a friend up there, codename Mother Nature, up north of here. And Mother Nature told Mud Guy, hey, you ought to be on Strong Tower Radio. So we got in touch, and now he's going to be on the air.
8: The rest is history.
10: Yeah.
8: Well, and then other special programming, this is, by the time this airs, we'll already be into the season. We've started celebrating the 250th anniversary of the signing of the Declaration of Independence. We started a week early. We're doing a series, Declaration at 250, and it's focused on religious liberty then and now. How has it changed? How has it matured? You'll see with some of our guests. We did Jennifer Gray Woods. That was last week. That's episode 1. Episodes 2 through 5 are with Scott Ritzema. John, many of our listeners are familiar with Belt of Truth Ministry and Scott Ritzema.
9: And they should be.
8: They should be, yes. Well, he's going to bring that all together into how the history of the Constitution will be covering that. And then we just, John, just this morning, we're in production here. We talked with Pastor Jay Gallimore. He has done many of our specials. He has such a keen insight into things. We're going to be doing a program on the Declaration and Bible prophecy. Talk about an interesting match that many people may not connect the dots, but after this program, they will be able to do that.
9: It's pretty exciting stuff, folks.
8: It sure is. Well, John, the other things that we have coming up is in a regularly program is a Q&A. We did start that last year. Q&A.
9: That'll be a live Q&A.
8: A live, recorded live.
9: Well, recorded live, but it was a live Q&A.
8: That's right. That was at the camp meeting. We had listeners of the Garden Guy came together and peppered him with questions. And he loves it. He loves that live stage of those questions, unrehearsed.
9: Well, he does a good job at it, too. I don't know that I could do that. Even talking about things that I have an interest in, but yeah, I don't know that I could do that.
8: It's always good, always good. And the Creation Animal Care will be the second segment. This one will be on horses. So we go on the site, and we did that with Dr. Edie Hanna. It's always fun to do that out in the field with the interesting things of on-location recording, horses and dogs and roosters and all those other things that take place. Another thing that came up is we did something with DNR. It's summer, and when it gets hot, John, most people think about swimming.
9: Okay.
8: And there, well, that and air conditioning, but.
9: Okay.
8: But anyway, he talks about the importance of summer safety. This is Pat Whalen. He is a seasoned veteran of the Michigan Department of Natural Resources Park Division. He has supervised along Lake Michigan many of those parks, and now he's a supervisor of the Southwestern Allegan Plainwell District. What an interesting guy. It was a great interview. He's going to talk about high tech in swimming. They have on some of the beaches, they have high tech devices that for safety can keep track of it, give warnings. When you make a call there, if somebody's in trouble, you go to the pole with the blue light, you pull that down, activates it immediately. No intermediate, goes right straight to the emergency thing, and they send down, the sheriff's department sends down the equipment. The ambulance comes down, cuts that time, and makes things much more safer.
9: So it doesn't help you swim any better?
8: Not yet. Well, they're working on that, I'm sure.
9: Okay. Like, you know, you mentioned that people are looking forward to swimming and or air conditioning. There are some of us who think that we're currently in the season of 3 months of bad sledding.
8: Yes, well, you're a youper, so that probably has something to do with that.
9: It might.
8: Good point. I cannot speak for everyone, apparently.
9: That's true.
8: But he also talked about, we did three sections with him, and one of them was on the free weekends. And as my dear sister of the Garden Guy says, free is good.
9: Free weekends.
8: Free admission into the park. You do not get free camping, but you can come in free.
9: Okay.
8: Oh, I think it's also you get some free fishing.
9: Okay.
8: And a few other things like that. So it's kind of a fun way to introduce and get reintroduced if it's been a while since you've been to the park.
9: Sure.
8: And the last one is he talks about is that broader picture. We as Christians know that we are stewards just like Adam of the earth. We need to take good care of it. And he talked about stewardship. So what a nice blend of a little bit of fun and outdoors and recreation, but also talking about our responsibility as created beings by God.
9: Important messages.
8: Super, yes. This week on Strong Tower Radio feature, Rich Sutton gives kind of a front row view of the economic crises and the gospel going forward in Cuba. And we touch base with him every so often. It's only been 3 months or so, but things are changing. It's a very interesting interview.
9: Yeah, it's a powerful one as well.
8: We did an interview with Coming Together Ministries, a powerful ministry of talking about lifestyle issues, and a good interview. And then it's John, believe it or not, it's back to school.
9: Not for me.
8: Not for you. Well,
9: and
8: you know,
9: I think you're probably out of that range too.
8: I am too. The kids are probably not waiting to go back to school, but we're talking about it's time for parents to start thinking about the school year and where the kids are going.
9: That's true.
8: If they're going to go to the local school or if they're going to make another choice. And so we're going to have one of the schools come right here to Strong Tower Radio and do a field trip.
9: Yeah, they did.
8: And the kids and their teacher told us all about their school.
9: And we've had Northview come every year and do a program for us. So,
8: absolutely. In fact, John, just as that's a side note, but the graphic that we put with that program when we promoted it, the likes was the highest on Facebook that's ever happened. It went to 78,000 views of that.
9: Yeah, cool.
8: So that was just totally amazing. And we went down to see the Niles Adventist School. And that school is so attuned with nature. Outside of every single classroom is a rack, a portable rack of mud boots. Now, that kind of goes with the mud guy, I would think, but...
9: Okay. I wasn't there for the mud guy, so I'm not sure.
8: Oh, you weren't there for the school visit either.
9: No.
8: But it's just that school has a walking trail, a creek that runs through it, and what kid doesn't love stomping in the water in the creek and whatever? They can do that with liberty to a certain extent, but that school is very attuned to the outdoors, and they just, it's a wonderful school.
9: Place for kids.
8: It is. And just a little peek into August, we did an interview with the Animal Husbandry Program down at Andrews University, and you can learn a little bit about that too. So a little bit of back to school in July.
9: Too early to do that.
8: All right. Well, John, that completes our first segment. But in our next segment, we're going to talk about VBS. So the summer is not over, kids. There's still time for Vacation Bible School.
9: So I was going to ask you, Tom, did they have Vacation Bible Schools when you were a kid?
8: Back in the old days, yes. It was in the first or second century, but yes, they did have it.
9: They were different back then, though, weren't they?
8: They were. They were 2 weeks long. I mean, that was serious school.
9: Yeah. I can remember being dragged into this by my mother, I believe. I played trumpet in fifth grade. I got to be the heralder of everything, and I had to play my trumpet every single time kids came in. The first two or three times, it was really just death-defying as far as the feeling goes, but after a while, it became, yeah, okay, whatever. But yeah, they were completely different. Did you ever go to Vacation Bible School, David?
10: Just one time.
9: Just once?
10: Well, we live so far away from the church, it was hard to get there.
9: Okay.
10: So I just remember playing with plaster or Paris or something like that, and that was about it.
9: Yeah, they had great crafts back then, too. I don't know what they do now.
8: Always had the singing, the B-I-B-L-E.
9: Yep. Right. That was one of the songs.
8: That's right. Well, we're going to be talking to Sarah Canada. She writes these programs. You always wondered who writes those programs, but some of us do, John. So anyway, we'll get to talk to one of the authors and talk to a Vacation Bible School, a person who's doing it for the very first time, and that anybody with an effort might be able to do Vacation Bible School.
9: Well, not me, but feel free, Tom.
10: I've done Vacation Bible School. We did not even have a plan. We just did it, and we had such a fun time. It was great.
8: Oh, praise the Lord. Well, we'll look into that segment after the break.
11: This is Ruthie Calkins from Tustin. The Bible tells us that heaven will be the dwelling place of God's friends. 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
8: We're back with Strong Tower Radio today, preview for July. It's summer, and it's must-be VBS season. We have the Director of Children's Ministry for the Michigan Conference of Seventh-day Adventists, and she is the point person for the SAB School, the Christian ministry in the Seventh-day Adventist Church in the state of Michigan. But she's also the VBS leader, coordinator, inspirer, and lifelong lover of VBS. Sarah Canada, welcome to our program.
12: Oh, thank you for having me.
8: I have, upon rumor, heard that you are a lifelong VBSer.
12: I am. I grew up attending Vacation Bible School every year. My mom and my aunt would put together countless hours decorating sets and writing programs and leading songs and making snacks and crafts for us. So I just grew up with a love for Vacation Bible School, and I think I've done around 20 of them myself now as an adult.
8: Well, it sounds like it's generational with your family.
12: Yep. We have a love, especially for kids and for children's ministries, and it's true. It was passed on to me from my mom and also my aunt. In fact, my aunt loves it so much that she still comes to help me with Vacation Bible School all the way from Myrtle Beach, South Carolina, to the state of Michigan. So we really do love it as our family.
8: Oh, wow. Hey, that being said, you yourself have written 6 vacation Bible schools. I could not even imagine what creativity and thought processes go through to make a vacation Bible school that you share with many people.
12: Well, I really believe I have one of the greatest jobs around. I love working in children's ministries. I love teaching kids about Jesus. And writing vacation Bible schools is just that. You know, vacation Bible school is an outreach. It witnesses not only to our own Adventist kids, but also to the children in our community. And I have a wonderful team. I go to the Belleville Seventh-day Adventist Church, and that's in the Detroit area. And we work together writing this program. My whole family is involved. My husband and my brother helped to write our games program. We have my mom helps to do the snacks, and my sister-in-law does the crafts. And we have a special biology teacher from our church who helps us to write our special science station. Every year that's different. Dr. Atkins, who is our science guy from Campus Salvo, he does Nature Nugget videos. We have it's a wonderful team. We have our Sabbath school teachers. They write a preschool program as well as a teen program. And we even get the kids from our Adventist high school, from Great Lakes Adventist Academy. They help me to record all the music. And then we have some children from across the state of Michigan come together and sing it to make song videos to share in the churches. So it's really just a group project. You know, we all work together. I work with Cheryl Bernard at the Michigan Conference Office for Seventh-day Adventists. And it's so much fun. The Lord just gives you creative ideas. And working together with a wonderful team year after year really has just helped to provide the programs that we can offer through the Michigan Conference.
8: So I hear you saying a couple things, is that you test market it, you pilot it at your church, and then work out the bugs, and then put that out to the general public.
12: Yes, we do. So we write it a year in advance. The one that we have across Michigan this year is called Mighty Minis, and that was that VBS explored how even the smallest helpers can do mighty things for God. And our newest one that's coming up is called Battle for the Crown, and it's a game-themed vacation Bible school that looks at the story of the great controversy, starting with the war in heaven, and then taking us all the way until we go to heaven. And so that's an exciting one that's coming up, and we're going to be piloting that July 13 through 18 at the Belleville Seventh-day Adventist Church. So if you want to come and see a fun vacation Bible school, we'd love to have you if you're traveling through the Detroit area.
8: Well, you know, with that in mind, the idea pops in my head that if a vacation Bible school, usually you order it, and you have to perform it. There's a little bit of helps along the way, but could vacation Bible school leaders literally come to your vacation Bible school, observe your group doing it, and then the next year they can perform it themselves?
12: Absolutely. We would love to have visitors come. Some visitors, in fact, one of the ways that our church is able to produce our vacation Bible school is because we do get helpers from local churches who come to see our programs. For example, last year we had a group leader from Ann Arbor Church who came over and brought children, and this year they're doing the same Mighty Minis program in their own church. So we would welcome visitors. The Lord has blessed us. We're a small church, but our entire church and many of our surrounding churches help us during that week, and the Lord has truly blessed our efforts.
8: I can just imagine from what you described to this team, they're seasoned, and you put out the theme and the basic guidelines, and they just go to work. Each one knows what to do, and amazing things to come out.
12: Yeah, praise the Lord. And we also do a vacation Bible school workshop in the Michigan Conference Office in Lansing every year, where we bring some of these seasoned teachers, and then they can teach all of our vacation Bible school leaders and helpers. They can show them. We walk them through a day at vacation Bible school, and we try to just think of everything that you would need to do a program at your local church. We try to have that in a nice binder for everybody And then Cheryl and I are always available at the conference office to help teachers as well.
8: Is there some contact information you would like them to have? We're going to wind up the show with this also, but please give that to them, because if they catch it this time, and then maybe they'll have their pen the second time you present it and fill in some of the blanks.
12: Sure. You can contact us at MISDAKIDS@MISDA.org. That's MISDAKIDS@MISDA.org. And we encourage you to check out our website, MISDAKIDS.org, and you can see our different Vacation Bible School programs, and you can listen to the music and see the costume ideas and all the fun activities that we have. You can just get a little taste of it if you check out our website as well.
8: If you visit that site, and I have, you will come away with at least one gem from your website.
12: Praise the Lord. That's our help. That's our hope.
8: Well, this is your one quiz. Can you name all six and the seventh Vacation Bible School that you've written and produced?
12: All right. So let's try to think. Faith on the Farm was our first one. Mission Cruise. Mystery in the Middle East, Race of Faith, Mighty Minis, and then this will be our next one coming out, will be Battle for the Crown.
8: All right. Fantastic. So listeners of the Vacation Bible Schools that have been reported here to Strong Tower Radio, and we have promoted that we're putting PSAs for. We've got Kalkaska starting on July 13th through the 15th, that same week. That'll be Mighty Minis, and that's the brand new one that Sarah Canada produced. Number two will be in Muskegon, same week, July 13th through the 17th, True North. Then next will be Niles West Side. That'll be Rainforest, same week, July 13 to 17. Sarah, it seems like July 13th is VBS kickoff week, or the
12: popular
8: peak.
12: Week.
8: Yes, we got through the 4th, and the teachers have 1 week of preparation. They're ready for Vacation Bible School.
12: That's right, yep.
8: And then down in Sawyer, that's July 20th, the next week, July 20th to 25th. That's going to be Heroes. And then the last one that we have on record, and they do come in. Once VBS leaders hear about these programs, they send them into Strong Tower Radio. And, of course, we put them on air, and we also put them on our Facebook page also. And the last one is in Gladwood, Michigan. That's the following week, which will be July 27th through the 31st, and that's Race of Faith. And you also produced that one.
12: Yep.
8: Well, they could just go VBS hopping and see all of Sarah's Vacation Bible Schools.
12: Hey, our kids used to do it when they were little, and we loved it, just to get a little taste of the different Vacation Bible School programs.
8: Fantastic. Now, Sarah, would you share again the resources about your Vacation Bible School? And we're going to try to see if we can find one of the Vacation Bible School, a newbie who's got extreme excitement, great organization, a great team over in Muskegon. 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
8: 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Bye now.
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13: 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Remember Romans 8:28, and we know that all things work together for good to those who love God, to those who are the called according to His purpose. 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
8: We're continuing our Vacation Bible School segment with a Vacation Bible School leader. She's a first time, but been involved with Vacation Bible School a few other times as supportive role. 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
14: Well, thank you for having me, Tom.
8: Hey, tell us all about this. You are very excited. I've talked to you. I met you in person when I happened to be at your church, and you were excited then, and you're just as excited in this interview.
14: Oh, indeed. True North VBS this year is all about trusting in Jesus in a wild world.
8: Why do you do it? Why do you do Vacation Bible Schools?
14: Most importantly, the youth are an important part of our community and our church. And the sooner we can teach them to sight God in their daily lives, the better off they're going to be, and the better communities we will have.
8: Absolutely. You know, Laura, as you were talking, I can remember Vacation Bible Schools going back literally decades. I can literally name quite a few of them and positive, fun times that we had. Now, you are, tell us a little bit about your background. You have a special skill of organizing and inspiring people, and putting on a Vacation Bible School is not a one-act person.
14: For sure. I have some experience as a registered nurse, and I spent over 30 years in long-term care, primarily in nursing homes, as the director of clinical services. And it was always a challenge to get staff in, to keep morale up, to heal our elderly patients with spirit and joy, along with the physical needs. And so this is absolutely the opposite end of the spectrum. But I am excited to take the skills that I've learned over the years and apply them to VBS so that we might grow our children's knowledge of God.
8: Amen. And I think about this, Laura, this is like your third year of doing this. It's amazing that you're a testament that people can give back to their communities, give back to their churches by being a Vacation Bible School. You do not have to be a lifelong children's ministry specialist with multiple degrees. You just have to go to maybe a training seminar before the year begins and read the books and work with people.
14: It's super easy, self-explanatory. It does break down each group. And for an example, we have Sing and Play, Wild Bible Adventures, Glacier Games, Tundra Treats, Sticky Scripture, Imagination Station, and Compass Closing. And each one of those came with an easy-to-follow guide for each station.
8: What is your favorite part of the Vacation Bible School program that you're producing this year at the Muskegon Seventh-day Adventist Church on Evanston Avenue, July 13th through the 17th, beginning at 6 p.m.?
14: Oh, absolutely. You are right. And that is, again, July 13th through the 17th, 6 to 8:30 at the Muskegon SDA. We are very excited this year because one of the things we're going to have is God sightings. And what that is training children to see God in their everyday lives. We know that Jesus is busy, and he's preparing a place, and he's not just sitting around. We want kids to know of all the things that God is doing in our lives today, and if we can train them, just like bird watchers, I'm training to watch birds, and you can discover all the different species. If you could train your children's eyes to watch for the signs and sightings of God, they will have that throughout a lifetime, and they can grow and see more of God in their life. So very excited about God sightings. It's going to be a spectacular experience.
8: What ages is this appropriate for?
14: I would say elementary school. We are going to have, so anywhere from, we do have a Juno's Playhouse for little pups. So from anywhere to 4 to 14, I would encourage them to come.
8: Absolutely. Well, give our listeners the details one more time. And listeners, if you happen to be in the Muskegon area or within driving distance, so this might be one of the experiences you'd like to do. And as we talked with Sarah, she and her family used to go to more than one Vacation Bible School. Maybe it's called that VBS Hopping.
14: Yes, Vacation Bible School. Join us for a trek in the true north of the big state of Alaska. Alaska looks a lot like Michigan in the summertime. Spend the week with a 5-person crew learning how to trust Jesus in this wild world through games, activities, and stories. When? 6 p.m. to 8:30 p.m. every evening, July 13th. Through July 17th, where? Muskegon Seventh-day Adventist Church, 3040 Evanston Avenue, Muskegon, Michigan, 49441. And God bless.
8: And I understand, Laura, that this is a free event, and free is good.
14: Amen.
8: Well, you've been listening to Laura Van Valkenburg, and she's the director of the True North Adventure Vacation Bible School at the Muskegon Seventh-day Adventist Church. Another option for you this summer, along with the other ones, that you can find on Strong Tower Radio's community calendar. We'll be back after this break.
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0: 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It gives you an idea what's happening up not only on Strong Tower Radio, but also in our community. Speaking of community, the Michigan Amen Free Clinic is happening again. This is the third season. The next one up is going to be in Grand Rapids, Michigan. And in order to get the details of this, we have Dr. Michael Keenan and his wife Melanie Keenan, as well as Raina Moretta. She is the person who's coordinating it locally for the community. Welcome to Strong Tower Radio.
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2: Thank you.
0: And Raina, welcome also.
2: Thank you for having us.
0: Raina, can you give us an idea about, well, let's start with the Keenans. Can you tell us about your organization, the Amen Clinic, and its mission?
3: So the Amen Free Clinic, we actually were introduced to Amen probably back in its early beginning sometime when they had come to a conference in San Diego. And AMEN stands for Adventist Medical Evangelism Network. And these were a group of health providers, professionals, physicians, dentists, nurses, other allied health professionals who really wanted to serve their community from their workplace. And so we were very inspired back then from just a personal level on incorporating how we can provide holistic, whole person care, which included spiritual care. And as time has progressed, they have added on these free clinics, which we've had the opportunity to be involved with the last several years. We actually were part of the very first one they did here in Michigan when it was in Berrien County. And although it officially began in 2024, we actually had our very first clinic in November of 2023 in Berrien County.
0: Amen. And what's so interesting is these healthcare providers do it as a career, and that provides for their sustenance, but this is totally volunteer and it's totally free to those who receive it, although nothing is really free except for the grace of God.
3: Amen.
0: It literally costs thousands of dollars to provide this free care, and with the volunteers, even more value is added. Can you explain that, and why do these healthcare providers do it gratis without any compensation?
1: Well, you know, one of the missions, or the main mission of the Amen organization, is to facilitate coordination between health professionals and health endeavors with local church and church members in a combined ministry. An aspect of Christ's ministry when he was here on earth with teaching, healing, aspects of his ministry. And so I think that as Amen comes from it from a medical providing standpoint, they have the expertise and the experience to assist churches in outreaching the community. And in the community, there are medical and dental professionals that are working there. And I think when they see that, you know, hey, I'm a professional, but here's a way to reach out to my community, I think most health professionals are attracted to that and want to participate. And particularly those that are in church, to see the expertise of Amen coming in and showing the church how to do this logistically is crossing a barrier that a lot of churches and church members have a difficult time planning for without having done one before, especially with the potential for many, many community persons coming to visit for free healthcare. The logistics seem kind of daunting, but Amen kind of takes care of that with their assistance.
0: So they bring their experience along, and together we do things better.
1: Yes.
3: Correct.
1: Correct.
0: And, you know, the Seventh-day Adventists have the understanding that the body, mind, and spirit, these are not separated. They are combined. When we have good, healthy bodies, we have good mental health, and we have a correct understanding of God's character, which Strong Tower Radio is definitely helping out with, a person is synergistically better than just being healthy in one or two of those regions.
1: Mm-hmm. Yes.
0: So why are these clinics so important right now? Is this a time and place that these are as important or more important than ever before?
3: I think that access to care, especially care that focuses on prevention, lifestyle, and holistic care, takes time and takes intentionality. I think people are looking for that. People are looking for access. People are looking for more than a 10 or 15 minute visit. So there's several reasons why I think it's timely. And number one, it is a demonstration of God's method, Jesus's method while here on earth. And so people are wanting to demonstrate the gospel in a practical way. So I think that's one reason. Another reason is there's still individuals out there who aren't getting the access that they need for their health needs. And then I think third, we're offering more than just medical. We're really looking at the whole person. And so we are looking at prevention. We're looking at lifestyle changes, as well as, you know, conventional methodology for healing. So I think there's a great interest in that right now.
0: Raina, what you're leading this clinic on the local level. Tell us about the services that will be rendered to the general public for free.
2: We are working and providing dental care, medical care, and also spiritual care. And we are also looking for volunteers to enroll in probably grooming and basically a holistic approach. We'll probably have a free massage. And these are some of the services. And we're also seeking to enroll optometrists and ophthalmologists to be able to provide vision care.
0: Absolutely. This is similar to the other clinics that have taken place across the state, and I've participated in one of them locally. And so one of the things that we found out from the past that dental care and optical care sometimes, many times, is not covered by the people who are needing it the most. They may be able to go to a free medical clinic, but they're not able to get any level of dental care. How extensive, Dr. Keon, will be the dental care?
1: Well, actually, the dental care is one of the largest in demand when these Amen clinics come to local areas. We have volunteer dentists that do a wide range, including fillings, extractions, dental hygiene are also represented for cleaning, routine cleaning, and even deep cleaning.
0: Melanie, you are a registered nurse and have held administrative positions. Could you tell us about the professionals and volunteering and the opportunity and the joy of serving in these clinics, the teamwork. There's a special spirit that takes place that you can't get in very many other places.
3: Well, what makes this so unique and what really bonds the church and the community is that a church building or even a gym or a student

0: special blessing that we don't often think about. You know, we're thinking of serving the community, but there is this reflex kind of blessing that we receive as volunteers. And the volunteers aren't just professionals. We need our non-professional volunteers just as much. There's a lot of logistics in organizing this type of clinic, and we need just as much of the health professionals, dentists, dental hygienists, nurses. We also need our non-medical for just being able to help with registration and just parking and just hospitality. There's quite a few areas in which volunteers can be able to serve in this free medical clinic. And again, that networking that happens and getting to know one another and hearing the testimonies and knowing that you're a part of being able to meet an individual's need is a blessing. Is a blessing for one, two, but as a group, united in purpose, that synergy is even a greater blessing.
1: Absolutely. There's just a holy, happy energy, excitement that feeds off of each other. You're all working together. And you mentioned about the wide variety of non-medical professionals, all the way from the parking attendant to people who guide people from station to station, helping create a hospitable environment. People feel loved, don't they?
0: Absolutely.
2: Mm-hmm.
0: Absolutely.
2: It's exciting.
0: And that's really what you want to come in volunteering, is the compassionate love that Jesus had for others. That's really all you need to bring to this. And then really the Lord will take care of the rest.
1: It takes many, many people. No one entity can literally do it by themselves, or there are very few or rare. How does it happen, and how do you invite people to join from the community? You can be of any religious persuasion or non-persuasion and be a part of this exciting community effort.
3: We'd like to invite you to join us August 9. The clinic starts for the volunteers at 7 a.m. and for the community to receive service, it starts at 9 a.m. And if you would please volunteer, we're looking for dentists, dental assistants, dental hygienists, optometrists, ophthalmology, nurses, hospitality, and many more who can volunteer. You can go to amenfreeclinic.org, and the address is 3025 Michael Avenue, Southwest in Wyoming, Michigan, 49509. Again, amenfreeclinic.org. That would be August 9 at 9 a.m. for the community and at 7 a.m. for the volunteers.
1: So, Raina, I assume that people should not wait till the morning of to volunteer. They probably should fill out the paperwork in advance.
3: That would be wonderful. That way we can make plans for them to assist, and we would be able to also provide a T-shirt for every one of our volunteers.
1: That's huge. Would you read through that list of volunteers? There were so many, and some of us could plug into more than one role. So why don't you share that list one more time, please?
3: Yes, we are really looking for an ophthalmologist, optometrist, dental assistant, dental hygienist, nurses, medical doctors, and not only professionals, but also people who would be willing to volunteer to help others in the food service, in hospitality, in security, et cetera, et cetera.
1: Oh, fantastic. So what I assume happens is we need to put it on our personal calendars, especially

0: especially if we're have many commitments, put it on your personal calendar and then sign up at the amenfreeclinic.org. There's a list of that, and you secure that date and you will totally enjoy this experience. You'll be a little tired, but you'll be a happy tired, I'm sure. Right, Melanie?
1: Correct. Amen.
2: Yes.
0: And you're speaking from experience because you've been to many, many clinics.
1: Yes. And, you know, the Lord multiplies our efforts, but the blessing that you can have as a volunteer will be one that will want to create that desire that you'll want to serve again, because it is a wonderful opportunity to be involved in such an endeavor.
0: I understand that there are groupies that go from clinic to clinic because they enjoy the camaraderie and they love the experience of doing the right thing.
1: That's right. Mm-hmm. That's right. We're one of those groupies.
0: You heard it here first, right? We're talking about the Grand Rapids Free Clinic, the Amen Free Clinic, and you can sign up, volunteer for it on amenfreeclinic.org. 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We're so glad that you joined us for the July preview. Until next month, God bless. Bye now.

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0: Hello, boys and girls. 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Parents, you are welcome too. Race of Faith starts Monday, July 27 through Friday, July 31 from 4 to 6 p.m. It will be located at the Gladwin Seventh-day Adventist Church. Once again, come learn about Jesus at the Race of Faith Vacation Bible School. 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This event is for kids ages 3 through 10, but parents are welcome too. 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

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Red are the stains my soul is afraid. Oh, to be covered.

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0: Attention parents! Are your kids ready for a mighty big adventure this summer? The Mighty Minis Vacation Bible School includes fun games, crafts, and exciting Bible stories. Your children will discover that no one is too small to do mighty things for God. The Mighty Minis VBS will be held July 20th through the 23rd at 10 o'clock a.m. to noon at the Marion Seventh-day Adventist Church in Marion, Michigan. This vacation Bible school is open to the public. Once again, attention parents, are your kids ready for a mighty big adventure this summer? The Mighty Minis Vacation Bible School includes fun games, crafts, and exciting Bible stories. Your children will discover that no one is too small to do mighty things for God. The Mighty Minis VBS is held July 20th through the 23rd from 10 o'clock a.m. to noon at the Marion Seventh-day Adventist Church in Marion, Michigan. This vacation Bible school is open to the public.
1: Now the weather forecast for Strong Tower Radio. For Michigan's UP, we're going to stay mostly clear tonight, with lows down to 55 degrees and winds staying calm. Sunny conditions for our Monday afternoon, as highs heat up to 79 degrees, while a light breeze out of the southeast. In northern Michigan, partly cloudy skies overnight. Our lows will be down to 53 degrees, and winds will be light out of the northeast. We do expect clearing skies throughout the day Monday. Highs back up to 83 degrees with an eastern breeze. In southern Michigan, a 30% chance of scattered showers and thunderstorms tonight. We'll have mostly cloudy skies and a low of 61 degrees with a light breeze out of the northeast. We'll be mostly sunny throughout the day Monday. Highs will be warming up to 83 degrees with a northeastern breeze at 5 to 10 miles an hour. And for central Illinois, expect a 20% chance of some evening showers.

then partly cloudy skies as lows cool down to 66 degrees. We'll have mostly cloudy conditions to start off our Monday, but sunnier skies in the afternoon as highs reach up to 84 degrees and winds will stay light out of the northeast. For Strong Tower Radio, I'm meteorologist Scott Cook.

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1: Hello, family. I'm Jill Morricone. We welcome you to 3ABN Truth for Today. What an incredible series as we open up the Word of God and discover the relevancy and the importance of the biblical truths we uncover. Especially as we live in the closing moments of Earth's history, it's so important that we know what we believe and why we believe it. This mini-series this entire weekend is on the everlasting gospel and the investigative judgment. Our speaker of the hour needs no introduction, none other than our very own Pastor James Rafferty. He serves as 3ABN Director of Discipleship. We love he and his wife, Reese. They're an integral part of this ministry, and he's an anointed man of the Word and man of prayer. In fact, he's just written a brand new booklet that you can contact us at 3ABN, and we'll send you one copy for free. It's called Silencing the Accuser, The Investigative Judgment, A Gospel Investigation of the Investigative Judgment. What an incredible gospel-saturated booklet, and we encourage you to get your own copy. His message today is echoed in the New Testament. What does Jesus and John and Peter and Paul all have to say about the investigative judgment or this concept of judgment? Sometimes we think it's an Old Testament topic, but actually it's all throughout the New Testament as well. So Pastor James is going to unpack that from a biblical gospel saturated perspective where you and I can find joy and hope in the judgment. Thank you, Pastor James.
2: Thank you so much, Jill, my sister in Christ. Praise the Lord. We are here studying one of the most misunderstood topics in the Bible, the investigative judgment. Truth for today, and we are subtitling this talk, Echoes in the New Testament. That is, echoes of the investigative judgment in the New Testament. We're going to be establishing this truth from the New Testament and understanding it in the context of the everlasting gospel. So we're going to be primarily looking at Bible verses in the New Testament to understand what the investigative judgment is really all about. We find our first verse in Revelation chapter 14 and verse 7. Actually, it's in the context of the everlasting gospel. Before we go to that verse, we're going to just pause and ask the Holy Spirit to be here with us. Let's pray together. Father in heaven, just want to thank you again for this opportunity to study your word. Thank you again for all of the insights that each one of the presenters have given to us in this series, Truth for the Day and the Investigative Judgment. I want to pray that you'll be with us now, Father, that you'll guide this portion of our study, that you'll help us to understand the investigative judgment from a gospel perspective and what it means to us individually and personally. Do that for us, Father. Be with each one of those that are listening. Send your Holy Spirit to guide and direct. In Jesus' name, amen. Revelation chapter 14 actually outlines for us the investigative judgment in the context of the everlasting gospel. It says there in Revelation chapter 14 and verse 6, I saw another angel flying in the midst of heaven, having the everlasting gospel to preach unto them that dwell on the earth, to every nation, kindred, tongue, and people, saying with a loud voice. And by the way, that means it's a clear voice. It's not people yelling with megaphones on street corners, but loud means it's understandable. It's clear. It is perceptible to those who are listening, saying with a loud voice, verse 7, fear God and give glory to him, for the hour of his judgment is come, and worship him that made the heavens and the earth and the sea and the fountains of waters. You know, the judgment is part of the everlasting gospel. We find the same truth revealed just over a few pages in 1 Peter chapter 4 and verse 17. Notice what it says here. 1 Peter 4:17, for the time has come that judgment must begin at the house of God. And if it first begins at us, what shall be the end of them that obey not the gospel of God? So we learn from this verse that the judgment is actually about obedience to the gospel. It is connected to the gospel. It's connected to the everlasting gospel. The whole point of the judgment in 1 Peter 4:17 is obeying the gospel. And the gospel is all about the gift of salvation in Jesus Christ by grace through faith and not of works, lest any man should boast. So the question might be asked, well, if we're saved by grace through faith, then why are we being investigated? Why a judgment? Well, we're going to get to that. And we're going to look at three reasons, actually four reasons, why God has a judgment. Reason number one is found in the book of Romans chapter 14 and beginning with verse 10. Romans chapter 14 and verse 10. And we're going to be looking at least three other reasons for the judgment. Romans 14 verse 10 says this, but why do you judge your brother, or why do you set at naught your brother? For we shall all stand before the judgment seat of Christ. For as it is written, verse 11 says, as I live, says the Lord, every knee shall bow to me and every tongue shall confess to God. So then, verse 12, every one of us shall give an account of himself to God. Let us, verse 13, therefore not judge one another anymore, but judge this rather, that no man put a stumbling block or an occasion to fall in his brother's way. So, this is super good news, and that's what we're talking about in the context of the judgment. We're talking about the everlasting gospel. We're talking about the good news of the gospel, and good news number one is we're off the hook. We no longer have to judge our brother. We are called to stand back from judging others because God is going to have a judgment. And everyone is going to stand before the judgment seat of Christ. And everyone is going to give an account of himself to Christ. So nobody's getting away with anything. God has a judgment. And the reason why the judgment is such good news is because we have such a difficult time not judging other people, and God is telling us, hey, you can't read the heart. You don't know the human experience. You know the difficulties and trials. I'm so glad that God is judging me and not another human being, because that allows a person to judge me who understands everything that I go through in life, understands all the circumstances and situations that lead me to do and think in the way that I do and think. So reason number one for the judgment, stop judging one another. You know, if we all did that, especially if Christians did that, it would turn the world upside down. Can you imagine going to a church and being part of a community where no one judges you because they all leave that with God? That's what Paul is talking about here in the context of Romans chapter 14. There were Jews and Gentiles who'd come into the faith and they were having these differences and despising and judging each other. And Paul says, leave it with Christ. Leave it with Christ. Reason number two for the judgment is found in Matthew chapter 7, verse 21. We're going to start with verse 21, Matthew 7, and we'll read all the way through verse 23 of Matthew chapter 7. Notice what it says here, Matthew 7, beginning with verse 21. Not everyone that says unto me, Lord, Lord, shall enter into the kingdom of heaven, but he that does the will of my Father, which is in heaven. Many will say to me in that day, Lord, Lord, verse 22, have we not prophesied in thy name, and in thy name cast out devils, and in thy name done many wonderful works? Verse 23, and then will I profess unto them, I never knew you, depart from me, ye that work iniquity. So, reason number two for the judgment. There are a lot of people, a lot of Christians, who profess to follow Christ, but they're just professing. They're not real Christians. Have you ever met people who are hypocrites in their Christian experience? People who are filled with pride, people who are filled with, who are power hungry and money hungry, and walk all over other people to get to the top. These people do many wonderful works, it says here. Jesus addresses this group of people as those who do many wonderful works in his name. In other words, they profess to be followers of Christ, but they're only professors, and they've done a whole lot of hurt in this world. Maybe you've been hurt by people who profess to be Christians but weren't really living the Christian experience. Maybe you've been pushed out of church because of hypocrites. Maybe you've decided that God isn't worth following because his followers don't live up to the name of Christian. Again, we need to remember what we read in Romans chapter 14. They're all going to give an account to God. So God is going to take care of the hypocrite. God is going to take care of those who misrepresent him. God is going to take care of those who do many wonderful works in his name but aren't really Christians in heart. They're actually workers of iniquity. All the abuse, all of the difficulties that you've gone through and the trials that you've experienced at the hands of people who are just professed Christians but not true Christians, God's got that in hand. He'll take care of that. So that was reason number two. Reason number three, we find this in Revelation chapter 12 and verse 10. Revelation chapter 12 and verse 10. There's no way that I can give this presentation and skip my favorite book of the Bible, the book of Revelation. So Revelation 12 and verse 10 says this, "And I heard a loud voice saying in heaven, now is come salvation and strength and the kingdom of our God and the power of his Christ. For the accuser of our brethren is cast down, which accused them before God day and night." This is describing the 24/7, 365 day a year accuser. He doesn't take vacation. He doesn't take sick time. He doesn't take holidays. He's on the job all the time. We could call him the 24/7, 365 guy. And this, of course, is identifying Satan, the accuser. He's the one with his fallen angels who seeks to overwhelm you with the idea that you are guilty and there's no way that God can save you. You're not good enough. There's no way you're ever going to measure up. And that is reason number three why God has a judgment, because God is going to silence the accuser with what the Bible describes as your heritage, your inheritance. And that inheritance is the righteousness of Jesus Christ. This same picture is given to us in Zechariah chapter 3, where Joshua, representing God's people, is clothed with filthy garments. And Satan stands at his right hand to resist him. And Jesus says, take away the filthy garments and clothe him with a garment of righteousness, and he rebukes the accuser for our sake. And of course, all of that is a picture of the plan of salvation. You see, when we look at this whole idea of the investigative judgment, we want to recognize that assurance of salvation is part of the gospel message. God assures us of his acceptance, our forgiveness, and his love. He settles us in, seals us into the truth with the Holy Spirit. That's what we're told in Ephesians chapter 1. But the accuser tries to unsettle our faith. The accuser tries to get us to doubt. The accuser tries to remove our assurance. He did the same thing with Christ in the wilderness. When Christ was baptized, we heard the words from heaven, "This is my beloved Son in whom I'm well pleased." And right after that, the Spirit led Christ out into the wilderness. The devil came to tempt him after 40 days and 40 nights of fasting. And the first thing he said to Christ is, "If you're the Son of God." Now, wait a minute. Christ was just told that he was the Son of God when he was baptized. 40 days later, the devil's trying to tempt him to think that he's no longer God's son, that something's happened to change his relationship with God. And the only thing that's different now is the circumstances that surround him. He's in the wilderness, without food, without water. And perhaps your circumstances in life are being used by the accuser to make you feel that you're no longer a child of God. And this is what the accuser tries to do. He tried it with Christ, and he will try it with us. So what do we go to when we feel that accuser come after us in this way and point to our circumstances, our situations, like he did with Job and others, and try to convince us that we're not children of God? We need to do what Christ did. What did Christ do? He said, "It is written." It is written. He went to the Word of God, and of course, the Word of God was still resounding in his ear. "This is my beloved Son, in whom I am well pleased." This is the picture that God is giving us in the context of the accuser that we're facing, this 24/7, 365 guy that's coming after us day and night. So when we look at all of this in the context of the investigative judgment, we need to realize that there are times when our assurance of acceptance with God is going to be shaken. Now, we know this because even the best of the biblical characters struggled with assurance from time to time. Our assurance cannot be based on feelings. They have to be based on the Word of God, because there are going to be times when we come in contact with God and we're not going to feel like we're worthy to be in His presence. Let me give you three examples from the Bible. First, we'll go to Isaiah chapter 6, and I'll just give you the reference, verses 1 through 6. Isaiah saw the Lord sitting high in His temple, and he said, "Woe is me, for I am undone." That's an Old Testament phrase for cut off or lost. "For I am a man of unclean lips." You ever spoken things you know you shouldn't have said? Maybe you've been impatient to your wife or your children or at work or people in your community or in your church. Isaiah felt convicted that he was lost because he'd seen God and he felt like his lips were unclean. So Isaiah was a faithful prophet of God. And if he was questioning his assurance of his relationship with God, can you imagine how we might feel at times? Daniel went through a similar experience. He saw the Lord in Daniel chapter 10 and he fell down as if dead. And he said, "All of the goodness in me was turned into corruption, and I retained no strength at all." John had a similar experience in Revelation chapter 1. He saw Jesus Christ, the Son of Man, among the candlesticks, and he fell down as though he were dead. These were godly men who followed closely with the Lord, and yet at that time they felt as though they were undone and lost and had no goodness in themselves. So assurance of salvation is not necessarily a fuzzy, warm feeling. Assurance of salvation is something that's based on the Word of God. Let me just give you a couple Bible verses on this. The first one is found in 1 John chapter 5. 1 John chapter 5. And notice what it says here in 1 John chapter 5 and verse 12. "He that has the Son has life, and he that has not the Son has not life." So we have assurance in 1 John chapter 5. The context of this doubles down on this reality that if we have the Son Jesus Christ, we have life. In fact, in 1 Thessalonians, we're told in chapter 4 that the gospel comes with much assurance. And we need that much assurance, because when we face the reality of our record, when we face the accuser who brings up the reality of our record, we're going to feel undone as Isaiah did. And we've got to then go to the Word of God. What does the Word of God tell us? Well, let's go to 1 John chapter 1. 1 John chapter 1, just over a couple pages. And let's look here in 1 John chapter 1 at verse 9. By the way, this is what I call the gospel sandwich. If you look in verse 8 and you look in verse 10, those would be the two slices of bread. And then verse 9 has the insides of that sandwich, the main course, if you will. 1 John chapter 1 verse 8 says, "If we say that we have not no sin, we deceive ourselves, and the truth is not in us." Verse 10 says, "If we say that we have not sinned, we make him a liar, and his word is not in us." But verse 9, "If we confess our sins, he is faithful and just to forgive us our sins and to cleanse us from all unrighteousness." So we see this beautiful picture right here in the context of the gospel of, or the epistles of John, this beautiful picture, this gospel sandwich where God says, if you confess your sins, I'm not only going to forgive your sins, but I'm going to cleanse you from all unrighteousness. And this is the picture that we see of the investigative judgment in the Bible. Now, you might say, well, what about this idea that if I forget a sin, if there's something that I forget to confess to God? You know, it says if we confess our sins, he's faithful and just to forgive us our sins. Okay, I believe that. But what if I forget a sin? What if there's something comes up in the judgment that I forgot all about and I'm going to be lost? You know, there's no greater misrepresentation of God's character than the idea that a believer, a true believer, would be lost because he forgot to confess a sin. That idea, I think, is fabricated in the pit of hell. Satan would love for you to think that God deals with us in such a way that he would allow us to be lost because we forgot to confess a sin. The judgment doesn't work that way. The gospel doesn't work that way. God tells us in various places that the Holy Spirit is sent to convict us of sins so that we will confess those sins. In fact, in Romans chapter 8, we're told that the Holy Spirit searches our hearts. And you know what that word search means in Romans chapter 8? The word here for searches the heart is the same in the English translation is the same word that we're using here, investigate. The Holy Spirit investigates or searches our hearts to see if there's anything in there. David says it this way in Psalm 139, 23 and 24. Search me, O God, and know my heart. Try me. And that word, pakan, is also investigate. Investigate me and know my ways and see if there be any wicked way in me and lead me in the way everlasting. So we have the same truth here in verse 27 of Romans chapter 8. And he who searches, that is investigates the hearts, knows what is the mind of the Spirit because he makes intercession for the saints according to the will of God. So we have here a biblical foundation for understanding the investigative judgment. That's right. Romans chapter 8 verse 27 uses the word investigate. The word search means to investigate. You also find that in Revelation chapter 2 and verse 23. You also find that in Psalm 139, 23 and 24. The word investigate is in the Hebrew and the Greek all through the Bible, Old Testament and New Testament. So we want to understand this truth is biblical. But again, we have to ask the question, well, why is God going to investigate us? He already knows who's going to be saved and who's going to be lost. There's nothing that needs to be revealed to him. He knows who are professors and who are not professors. Yes, that is all true. But God is going to expose everything to the view, not only of his searching glance, but also to the unfallen universe and to each one of us. You see, if God is dealing with people who are just professors, he needs to reveal that so that perhaps those people can be saved. He needs to expose our wretchedness, the Laodicean condition, so that perhaps we would buy the isov, the gold tried in the fire, that we would let Christ in to sup with us so that we could actually turn our life experience, our Christian experience around. And this is what we see in another story that illustrates the investigative judgment in the book of Luke. We're going to go to Luke chapter 7 right now. And we want to look at a story that's found in all four of the Gospels. It's the story of the woman who is caught in adultery, the woman named Mary Magdalene, who became one of Christ's most devoted followers. Now, this is going to transition us, the story is going to transition us to another reason why God has an investigative judgment. And that reason is that God himself is on trial. God is involved in the investigative judgment. In fact, according to this story and other verses we're going to look at, God stands in the judgment with us. In other words, it's not God looking down on us and we stand there alone hoping that we'll get a pass. No, no, no. It is Christ standing with us in the judgment. And as these verses are going to tell us, he stands in front of us. We stand behind him. Let's take a look at the story right here. It's in Luke chapter 7. We're going to begin here with verse 36. And one of the Pharisees desired him that he would eat with him. And he went into the Pharisee's house and sat down to meat. Now, this is Jesus being invited to eat with a Pharisee. And now the reason the Pharisee, who usually were very antagonistic to Christ, the reason why the Pharisee asked Christ to eat with him was because this Pharisee, Simon by name, this Pharisee had been healed of leprosy by Christ. Now, he was healed of leprosy, but he wasn't necessarily healed in his heart. He wasn't necessarily fully converted yet. He was healed of leprosy. He invited Christ to a supper, to a feast in his house. And verse 37 says this, "And behold, a woman in the city, which was a sinner, when she knew that Jesus sat at meat at the Pharisee's house, she brought an alabaster box of ointment." Now, this Mary is the same Mary that had seven demons cast out of her. This Mary, of course, is identified as a sinner, but she's now a follower of Jesus. And when she finds out that Jesus is going to this feast at Simon's house, she gets really excited because she believes that Jesus Christ is the Messiah. She had thought that he was going to die, but now she's hearing rumors that he's actually going to be crowned king. And so she decides to anoint his body with this alabaster box of oil. Very expensive. A year's worth of wages goes into this box of oil. And she goes to do this because she is fully committed to Christ, heart, mind, and spirit. As she goes to do this, she meets with a lot of criticism. And you know, there are times in our experience when, because of our past sinful lives, because of our failures, that we can feel uncomfortable around the righteous. I know when I first started coming to church, I'd drive into the parking lot in my 1973 Camaro with my girlfriend under my arm and my leather jacket on, and I get into the church. I was all on fire for Jesus, but by the time I got in with all the saints, I felt really uncomfortable. And I would sit in the back pew and I would say to myself, you're here because of Jesus. You're here because of Jesus. Don't think about what people are or how people are looking at you or criticizing you. And they weren't. They were actually glad I was there, but I felt uncomfortable because I just come out of the world, right? So Mary is in this kind of a situation. The Pharisee, of course, thinks he's righteous, and Mary is a sinner. At least that's what the text is telling us. It doesn't say anything about the Pharisee being a sinner. The Pharisee is a Pharisee. Of course, we know the Pharisees were self-righteous sinners, and that their sin was self-righteousness. But at this point, this woman is sold out for Jesus. So she doesn't care what people say. She doesn't care what the situation is. She's going there for Christ. And that's what you and I need to do. We need to live for Jesus and not worry about what people say around us, whether they're Pharisees or who knows what they are. We need to be sold out for Jesus, and we need to do and give for Jesus because he's done so much for us. That's Mary's situation. But notice here what it says in verse 30. And this woman with the alabaster box stood at his feet behind him weeping, and began to wash his feet with tears, and did wipe them with the hairs of her head, and kissed his feet, and anointed them with ointment. This is a beautiful picture, because in the Bible, a woman often represents a church. And so what we have here is we have a picture of the church in the investigative judgment. And where does the church stand? Where do we stand as sinners? We stand behind Jesus, right? He stands in front of us, because in the investigative judgment, we're being accused as being a sinner, just like Mary's being accused by Simon the Pharisee. He's accusing her, and we're being accused by the 24/7, 365 guy. You remember him in Revelation 12:10? So we're being accused. Now, understand, when we're accused, Jesus Christ comes to our defense. That's what we're told in 1 John chapter 2, verses 1 and 2, that if we sin, we have an advocate with the Father, Jesus Christ the righteous, and he speaks to the Father in our behalf. Not because the Father is against us and Jesus has to persuade him to be merciful. No, the Bible says in John 6:37, the Father himself loves us. And Jesus says in John 14, verse 9, if you've seen the Father, if you've seen me, you've seen the Father. God so loved the world, John 3:16 says, that he gave his only begotten Son. No, Jesus is defending us from the accusations of Satan, right? The 24/7, 365 guy, that's who he's defending us from. And these accusations are coming at Mary through Simon. Many times the accusations that Satan hurls at us come through other people, right? Other people are being used to accuse us because of our failures or imperfections. They don't know our relationship with Christ. They don't know that even though we may have failed or be imperfect, we've given that to Jesus and we trust in him and we're humbled in the dust. They don't know that, but God knows that. And so God is revealing Mary's heart in this story to Simon. In fact, Jesus says, wherever the gospel is preached, this also is to be preached as a memorial to her, because this woman, Mary, represents the church in the investigative judgment, standing behind Jesus, giving their all. Mary gave her all to Jesus, and yet being accused by those professed followers like Simon, who threw the feast for Jesus, but really wasn't fully converted. You know, Christ has Mary, right? He's got her back. She's in. She's good. He doesn't really have to defend her, though he does say, and I love this, leave her alone. But as we look at this story, we need to remember that Christ has Mary, but he doesn't have Simon. How can he reach Simon's heart? How can he reach that Pharisee's heart? How can he reach the Pharisee in me? How can he reach the Pharisee in you? Jesus is all out to reach us with the gospel that transforms the heart, so that we stop becoming the accuser of the brethren, so that we turn in our accuser resignation card. You know, Simon was a follower of Jesus, but he was still working night shifts for the accuser, right? And so Jesus is after Simon's heart. Let's continue with the story here, verse 39. Now when the Pharisee, which had bidden him, saw it, he spake within himself, so he's not saying this out loud, he spake within himself, saying, this man, if he were a prophet, would have known who and what manner of woman this is that touches him, for she is a sinner. Now you see the context here is telling us what's going on. We have here a picture of the judgment, and in this picture, Christ is also being accused with Mary. Christ is in the judgment with the woman. Christ is in the judgment with us. Because really, when we're being accused, it's God who's also being accused, because we're being accused of being sinners and not being worthy of God's grace and not being worthy of going to heaven. And God is the one that's orchestrated the plan of salvation and got us in and saved us by grace through faith. God is the one that is the only one that can rebuff the accusations of the devil against us. We can't do it. We can't tell Satan or anyone else that we're worthy. Moses couldn't do it. You know, when Moses, when Michael the archangel was contending with Satan over the body of Moses, he just said, "The Lord rebuke you." Just the Lord rebuke you. That's Jude verse 9. And that's what we need to do. We can't try to reason with the devil. We can't try to argue with the devil and say, "Well, yeah, I did do those things, but I've done all these good things." Our good works don't make up for our bad works, right? We can't cover our failures with good works. That's pure Babylonian wine. That's Babylonian doctrine. We need the righteousness of Jesus Christ to cover everything that is unrighteous in us. We need him to take away that filthy robe and to clothe us with his righteousness. And the reason why Mary stands here is because her works testify that she trusts 100% in the righteousness of Jesus Christ. Simon's works say another thing. Simon's works give us another story. And what's the story that Simon's works give us? Well, he's judging this woman and he's judging Jesus in his mind, in his heart. Now, Simon may be outwardly acting like he is a follower of Christ. "Hey, come on over to my house. I'm going to have a big party for you. It's in your behalf," et cetera, et cetera. But his works don't line up with that. His thoughts and his actions, Jesus Christ calls him out, because Jesus Christ is trying to reach his heart, but he calls him out in a story. He tries to hide the rebuke so that he can reach out to Simon's heart without offending him and making him, he wants to make him receptive to this truth. So it says here that in verse 40, Jesus answered and said unto him, "Simon, I have somewhat to say unto thee." And he said, "Master, say on." And he talks about these two debtors, and one had a great debt, one had a small debt. And he asks him, he tells Simon that the master who was owed these debts forgave both of them, just equally forgave them. But he asks the question, "Simon, which one of those debtors is going to love that master most? The one that had the big debt or the one that had the smaller debt?" And of course, Simon answers and says, "Well, the one that had the larger debt, I suppose." And of course, he goes on to say, "Well, you know, this woman has taken care of my needs. You know, when I came here to your house, this woman, she gave me water for my feet. You didn't give me any water for my feet. She's washed my feet with tears. She's wiped them," verse 44, "with the hairs of her head. You didn't give me a kiss, but this woman has not ceased to kiss my feet ever since I got here. My head with oil you didn't anoint, but this woman has anointed my feet with ointment." In other words, her works testify to her trust in Jesus Christ. And Simon's lack of works testified to his lack of faith and trust in Jesus Christ. And that's what God is getting to when he talks about we're judged by our works. Our works don't save us. Our works testify to whether or not we put our full faith and our full trust in Jesus Christ. And this woman had done exactly that. So what we're seeing here is a theme that runs through the New Testament. And the theme is beautiful. It's practical. It's powerful. It's a theme of righteousness by faith. And this theme is picked up in the book of Hebrews. Let's just look there in the book of Hebrews as we continue this theme and try to understand what God is revealing to us in the context of the book of Hebrews and the investigative judgment. Hebrews chapter 1 opens up with this picture of salvation in Jesus Christ. Salvation is a finished work in Jesus Christ, according to Hebrews chapter 1. It says that he has redeemed us. He has completely taken care of our sin factor in Hebrews chapter 1 and verse 3. Basically, Jesus Christ has redeemed us from all iniquity, and then he is set down on the right hand of the Father. Now, that's not denoting a physical position so much as a position of authority and power. When you're at the right hand of the throne, you have authority and power. Jesus isn't in a static position. Jesus is continually in motion, continually working in our behalf, but he has the authority that is commanded from sitting on the right hand of God. So Hebrews chapter 1 is talking about this beautiful picture that we have of salvation. In fact, the book of Hebrews is actually a New Testament understanding, if you will, of the Old Testament gospel. And what do I mean by that? Well, in the Old Testament, the gospel was preached in types and shadows. It was preached through the sanctuary. The sanctuary was all about the gospel. The courtyard where the lambs, the sacrifices were made, that represented the cross. And the sacrifice of the lamb, for example, represented Jesus Christ, according to John chapter 1, verse 29. So we have the courtyard representing phase one of the plan of salvation in the shadow, in the type of the earthly sanctuary. Then we had phase two in the holy place. Once the sacrifice was made, the priest would take the blood of that sacrifice into the holy place, and he would sprinkle it there on the veil. Now, there were three veils in the earthly sanctuary. There was a veil into the courtyard, and then there was a veil into the holy place, and then there was another veil into the most holy place. So you have this first veil into the most holy place, and the priest would go into that veil every single day, ministering the sacrifices for the people and sprinkling the blood on the curtain that divided the holy place from the most holy place. That was the second veil within that sanctuary, not including the one out in the courtyard. And so on the Day of Atonement, Yom Kippur, that is Leviticus chapter 16, the priest would go into the most holy place with a sacrifice and make what was called a final atonement or a final judgment for the people. This is the earthly shadow that was laid out for us in the Old Testament that was a type or typified or looked forward to the heavenly. And the book of Hebrews is all about this. The book of Hebrews is describing, first of all, the life and death and resurrection of Jesus Christ. And the book of Hebrews goes on to tell us in Hebrews chapter 4 that he's established for us a better rest, that he's given us a better obedience. Hebrews chapter 5, that he's established his new covenant on better promises. Hebrews chapter 6, that he is a better priest ever living to make intercession for us. Hebrews chapter 7, that the new covenant has been established on better promises, that God will put his law into our hearts and minds and remember our sins and iniquities no more. Hebrews chapter 8. Hebrews chapter 9 directs us to the heavenly sanctuary. And Hebrews chapter 9 is where we want to land here for just a couple seconds. Hebrews chapter 9, the beginning with verse 1. Here is where Paul is really focusing on this heavenly sanctuary versus the earthly sanctuary. Hebrews 1 says, verse 9, then verily the first covenant also had ordinances of divine service in a worldly sanctuary. For there was a tabernacle made, the first, that is the holy place, wherein was the candlestick and the table and the showbread, which is called the sanctuary. After that, verse 3, and after that, the second veil, the tabernacle, which is called the holiest of all, and that was the most holy place. And you'll see, if you look at the Greek words here, that the holy place is described with the word, single use of the word hagion, and the most holy place in verse 3 is described with a double use of the same word, hagion, hagion. Holiest and all is the double use. The word all there in the Greek is hagion. It's a second use for the word hagion for the most holy place. This is the only place. Let me just say this again. This is the only place in the entire book of Hebrews, in fact, in the entire New Testament, where hagion, hagion is used in a double sense. There is no other place in Hebrews where this Greek phrase is used in this way to designate the most holy place. That's very important because there are some translations of the Bible, some scholars who believe that Jesus went into the most holy place at his ascension. Well, Hebrews doesn't actually substantiate that. The only time Hebrews uses the phrase most holy place in the Greek is when it's describing the earthly sanctuary. It never uses a double use of hagion to describe where Jesus went, which is the heavenly sanctuary. In fact, holy place and most holy place isn't even on Paul's agenda in the book of Hebrews. His agenda is all about earthly sanctuary, heavenly sanctuary. He understands, at least he assumes, that the Hebrews who are listening to this and even Christians who are listening to this are going to know that if Christ is in the heavenly sanctuary, he's in phase two. Because when he was on earth, he finished phase one, that is the sacrifice, the completed atonement for our sins, not needing any other atonement to be made for our sins. And he emphasizes that in the book of Hebrews at least seven times, in Hebrews 7 and 9 and 10. And then he emphasizes the fact that now Jesus has gone into the heavenly sanctuary, and specifically into the hagion. That's the word he uses in Hebrews chapter 9 and verse 12. Hagion, not hagion, hagion, but hagion, the holy place. And it's been inaugurated. The heavenly sanctuary has been inaugurated. That's the shadow the shadow talked about that in Exodus chapter 29 and Leviticus chapter 8, the bulls and the goats that were used with the oil to inaugurate, to anoint the earthly sanctuary. He uses those same terminologies here, same terms and words in describing what's happening now in heaven. Christ has moved in to anoint the heavenly sanctuary, which is really important because sometimes theologians think that Christ was already doing mediation in the holy place in the Old Testament, or even during his life on earth. Couldn't be, because he hadn't made the sacrifice yet. So the New Testament reality is based on the Old Testament shadow. And the Old Testament shadow says, first the sacrifice, then the holy place, and finally, the most holy place, the Hagion Hagion. Finally, he's going to go into that most holy place and finish up the cleansing. And that's what's described in verse 23. But before we get there, here's another point that I think is really important. Paul says in verse 3, and after the second veil. So there's a first veil, and there's a second veil. And this is really important, because the Greek here in verse 3, and after the, that word the is the same word for veil, and it's a double use of the word veil. This actually could read, and after veil, second veil. That is, after the first veil, that's the veil into the holy place, second veil. Paul again is talking about the earthly sanctuary, but it's important to note this, because he's going to talk in a minute about how Christ has gone into or beyond that veil. And he uses that phrase in Hebrews chapter 6 and verse 19, and also in Hebrews chapter 10. And some theologians assume that means that he went into the most holy place. They assume that the veil that's being talked about here is the veil between the holy and the most holy place. That Hebrews 9:3 identifies two veils. And it would be assumption for us to assume that the veil he went through was the most holy place veil, when all of the typology tells us he had to go into the holy place first. In fact, if you move through the book of Revelation carefully, you're going to find in Revelation 7 churches, in Revelation 7 seals, and in Revelation 7 trumpets, that the sanctuary symbolism is used. And every time it's used in those three prophetic cycles, it's used to describe holy place placement, holy place location. Christ shows up on the Isle of Patmos, and he's standing among the candlesticks. That's the holy place. In Revelation chapter 5, the seven lamps of fire are burning before the throne. That's the holy place, and the Lamb is in the midst of that. That's the holy place. In Revelation chapter 8, an angel takes the incense from the altar mingles it with the prayers of the saints on the golden altar, which is before the throne. That's the holy place altar, the altar of incense that was in the holy place. It's not until you get past Revelation chapter 10, which is a prophetic description of the Millerite movement, and into Revelation 11, that you have most holy place language used. In Revelation chapter 11:19, the Ark of the Testament is seen. That's the most holy place. And of course, after that, we have people who are identified as keeping the commandments of God. Those commandments were in the most holy place. So we have a transition, even in the book of Revelation, from the holy place to the most holy place in the context of this type and anti-type of this fulfillment of the shadow on earth, of its fulfillment in the reality in heaven. So let's look here now in Hebrews chapter 9, because the book of Hebrews is so powerful. The book of Hebrews is actually taking us on a journey through the sanctuary in its reality in heaven. And it says here in Hebrews chapter 9, verse 22, and almost all things are by the law purged with blood, and without shedding of blood, there's no remission. It is therefore necessary that the patterns of things in the heavens should be purified with these, but the heavenly things themselves with better sacrifices than these. Now, a lot of people are questioning the idea that there's anything in heaven that needs to be purified. Of course, with the better sacrifices, that would be the sacrifice of Jesus Christ, the one-time sacrificial atonement for our sins. But what in heaven needs to be purified? It says that something needs to be purified. And by the way, the NASB translation, the 2020 translation, says cleansed, and that's referring back in a way to Daniel 8 verse 14, the cleansing of the sanctuary that was to take place at the end of the 2300 days in 1844. What in heaven needs to be cleansed? Well, If you take that word purified and you run it through the New Testament, you're going to bump right into what needs to be cleansed in the heavenly sanctuary. Let me give you a few verses, a few Bible verses that you can write down that will identify what needs to be cleansed. The first one is found, I've got these in my notes here, they're kind of small written, but I'll put on my glasses and you'll be able to get these to you. Titus chapter 2 and verse 14, Ephesians 5 and verse 26, and of course, 1 John 1 verse 9, and Hebrews 9 verse 14. All of these verses, Titus 2:14, Ephesians 5:26, Hebrews 9 and verse 14, and 1 John 1 verse 9, all of these verses use the same word for cleansed or purified. For example, if we confess our sins, he's faithful and just to forgive us our sins and to cleanse us or purify us from all unrighteousness. So who is the subject that needs to be cleansed? We are. People are. This is not just talking about some record book in heaven. This is talking about you and I. It's talking about our characters. It's talking about our thoughts and feelings. Remember, Simon was thinking certain things about Jesus and about the woman. And God wants to get us out of that camp of judging others into the camp of relying upon Christ's righteousness so he can protect us from the accusations of the 24/7, 365 guy. That's what the investigative judgment is all about. It's making us aware of our need of Jesus and causing us to go to him for cleansing and forgiveness. That's why God is investigating us on this side of probation so that he can still mediate for us his grace and his forgiveness. In fact, we're told, you're saying, well, how can this apply to God's people? We're not in heaven. Well, actually, the Bible teaches that we are in heaven by faith, just like we're to be cleansed and forgiven by faith. Let me give you a few verses on that. The first one is found in 1 Corinthians 6, verses 19 and 20. It talks about, well, this one doesn't say we're in heaven by faith. This one says that we are the temple of the Holy Ghost. In other words, the cleansing of the sanctuary, the cleansing of the temple is referring to us. It's referring to people. It's not referring to some building. It's not referring to some brick and mortar or even gold and silver. It's referring to human beings. We're the temple of the Holy Spirit. Ephesians chapter 2, that famous chapter on our salvation by faith, by grace through faith, also goes on to tell us in verses 10 through 22 that we are the temple of God and Jesus Christ is the chief cornerstone. And then if you read Hebrews chapter 10 and verse 23, it talks about the fact that this temple is identified on Mount Zion, that God's people are identified on Mount Zion. Let me just read those verses for you. Hebrews chapter 12 and verse 23, to the general assembly. Well, I'll start with verse 22. You come unto Mount Zion. You are come unto the city of the living God, the heavenly Jerusalem, to innumerable company of angels, to the general assembly and church of the firstborn who are written in heaven. So you see, our names are written in heaven in the Lamb's Book of Life. We are in heavenly places, and God is in the business of cleansing our characters, cleansing us from all unrighteousness, 1 John chapter 1 and verse 9 says. So let's just look at this in the context of the book of Hebrews. What's taking place here in the investigative judgment? Well, let's just turn over the page to Hebrews chapter 11, because Hebrews chapter 11 is actually going to describe for us what the investigative judgment looks like in a believer. This is what the investigative judgment looks like in a believer. Okay? So, Hebrews chapter 11, we call it the Hall of Faith chapter, right? Hebrews chapter 11 is the Hall of Faith chapter. It defines faith in Hebrews 11. And verse 1, it basically says that faith is the substance of things hoped for, the evidence of things not seen. So right away, we realize that whatever we're about to experience, it's a faith venture, right? We're not seeing it, but we're hoping for it. And then it goes on to describe God's faithful people. Now, the 24/7, 365 guy hates Hebrews 11. And you know why he hates this chapter? He hates this chapter because when you read Hebrews chapter 11 and you read the history of God's faithful people, you will find that there is never a single mention of any of their sins, not one of them. It talks about how Noah preached the gospel for 120 years, doesn't mention how he got drunk in his tent. Talks about how Abraham went out by faith, not knowing where he was going, doesn't even mention that he lied, a little white lie about his wife a couple of times. It talks about how Moses, you know, turned from the pleasure of sin for a season and the riches of Egypt and chose to suffer with his people, suffer affliction with his people for a time. It doesn't say anything about how he killed an Egyptian and buried his body in the sand. All of the sins of God's people are gone. Right? Nil, nunca, zapped, gone, thrown into the depths of the sea. There are none of the sins of God's people mentioned in Hebrews chapter 11, because by faith, they have accepted Christ as his righteousness. And by faith, they believe that their sins have been tossed into the depths of the sea. And so even though the accuser brings up those sins and tries to accuse them, Jesus Christ stands before them. Jesus Christ holds up his hands, his nail-pierced hands, and Jesus Christ says to the accuser, as he said to the accuser when he contended over the body of Moses, "The Lord rebuke you. The Lord rebuke you, even the Lord." This is a brand plucked out of the fire. And we are indeed brands plucked out of the fire. We have the righteousness of Jesus Christ to defend us. Our works cannot defend us, but our works are important because they testify that we do trust in the righteousness of Jesus Christ. And that's where works in the investigative judgment come to play. Remember, those who are professors and they're doing many wonders are also workers of iniquity. They have a hot and they have a cold. And they think that their hot works are going to cover up for their cold works. That's Babylonian doctrine, and that's the Laodicean condition. It's not just the Babylonian church that's going to fall in the context of the three angels' messages. It's also the Laodicean church that's going to be vomited out of Christ's mouth. Why? Because they have their hot works, and then they have their cold works. And of course, the mixture of the hot and cold makes them lukewarm. God says, "I'd rather you be cold because then you'd feel your need, or be hot because then you'd be covered with my righteousness. But because you're lukewarm, I'm spitting you out." Christ isn't in their midst. So the picture that we have in Revelation chapter 11 is such a, Hebrews chapter 11, you can tell Revelation is my favorite book. Hebrews chapter 11 is such a beautiful picture of the gospel and righteousness by faith in the investigative judgment. Read it yourself and try to find one mention of sin. The only thing that even comes close is Rahab the harlot is mentioned. And of course, that's just to remind us that God can redeem the very worst, the lowest of the low, just like he did with Mary Magdalene. It's just to remind us that God can save the Mary Magdalenes and the Samsons. And all of this should speak to us about putting our trust 100% in the righteousness of Jesus Christ. In fact, when we see this beautiful picture of how we've been redeemed by the blood of Jesus Christ from the accusations of the 24/7, 365 guy, it will establish us so firmly, according to Hebrews chapter 12, that we will being surrounded with so great a cloud of witnesses whose every sin has been blotted out and thrown in the depths of the sea. By faith, we will lay aside that weight and that sin that does so easily beset us, verse 1, and run with patience the race that is set before us. How? Looking unto Jesus, the author and the finisher of our faith, who for the joy that was set before him endured the cross, despised the shame, and is set down at the right hand of the throne of God. We will consider him, verse 3, who endured such contradiction of sinners against himself, lest ye be weary and faint in your mind. God is calling us to establish our hearts in his righteousness so that we can stand in the judgment behind Christ, so that he can vindicate us and silence the accusations of the accuser. And that calling is for you, and that calling is for me. The investigative judgment is the best news on the planet, because it's calling us to step in with God and allow God to vindicate us. We see this now, and we'll close out with these verses in Revelation chapter 11. Revelation chapter 11 comes right on the heels of Revelation chapter 10, the Millerite movement, of course. Revelation chapter 10, the little book of Daniel is open, the angel stands on the land, on the sea, the time prophecies that sealed the book up are ended, time no longer. Now, verse 7, it says, "In the days of the voice of the seventh angel," which is the voice that heralds the second coming of Jesus, "when he shall sound, the mystery of God shall be finished." And that mystery, according to Colossians chapter 1:26, is Christ in us, the hope of glory. And in this context, Daniel is the little book of Daniel is eaten by John. He's symbolizing, of course, the Advent movement, and it's sweet in the mouth because they anticipate the second coming of Christ, but it's bitter in the stomach because they made a mistake of thinking that the sanctuary to be cleansed was the earth. There's nowhere in the Bible that teaches that this earth is the sanctuary. No one caught that. Not even those who were critical of the Millerite movement caught that mistake. God had his hand over it. And eventually, after two disappointments in 1843 and 1844, they come to realize that the sanctuary, well, let me put it this way. The little horn had done a very good job at what he had been predicted he would do in Daniel chapter 8. He would cast the truth to the ground. He would take that sanctuary truth. He would counterfeit it, cast the truth to the ground. And of course, for hundreds of years, the work of Christ in the heavenly sanctuary would be completely obscured by the work of the little horn. But after the disappointment, those who stood firm for their faith began to understand the sanctuary truth. And it says in Revelation chapter 10, verse 11, he said unto me, they must prophesy again before many peoples and nations and tongues and kings. That's what we're doing right now. We are fulfilling verse 11 of Revelation chapter 10. We're prophesying again, and we're sharing with you that out of that disappointment, we entered into the final phase, the third phase of that shadowy type of this plan of salvation. That is, Christ made the sacrifice in the courtyard when he came to this earth. Then he went into the holy place at his ascension and began his mediatorial work there, applying the sacrifice as our priest. And in 1844, he moved into the most holy place to finish his work as sacrificial priest and judge. So we've got the sacrifice.

0: But notice here in the context of the Millerite disappointment, when we prophesy again, there are two other things that are measured. And by the way, that word measured is used in Matthew chapter 7 and synonymously with judge. With what judgment you judge, you shall be judged. With what measure you meet, it shall be measured unto you again. Same word in the Greek. So this is talking about judgment. Measure or judge the temple of God, that's where God dwells, and the altar, that signifies the sacrifice that was made by Jesus Christ. In other words, it's not just the worshipers that are measured. In fact, before the worshipers are measured, God is measured, and the sacrifice of Jesus Christ is measured. God is in the judgment with us. God is on trial with us. Has he been too gracious, too merciful, too long-suffering? Where is his justice? Why isn't he taking care of the sin problem? Why has he waited all of this time? Of course, these questions are answered as we look at the prophetic timeline and understand all of the issues involved in what we call this great controversy. But for many people, these questions have not been answered. Or for some, they cannot be answered. That's why we're here. That's why we want to prophesy again. We need to tell the world, you, my friend, need to understand what's really taking place in heaven in relationship to those who profess to follow Jesus. God has a judgment. All of us are going to give an account to God, and that's why we shouldn't judge one another anymore. God knows who are serving him, and God knows who are not serving him. God understands those who are doing manifold wonderful works but are workers of iniquity. He's going to take care of that. And God knows how you feel overwhelmed at times with your unworthiness, just like Isaiah did in chapter 6 and Daniel did in chapter 10 and John did in Revelation chapter 1. God knows the struggles you go through because of the guilt and sin and anguish of your life. He can silence the accuser if you put your trust in him. You're not saved by your righteousness. You're not saved by your hot works or your good deeds overpowering or outnumbering your bad deeds. You're saved solely by the righteousness of Jesus Christ. And when you have that gift of righteousness, your life will be changed just like Mary's was. Your heart will be totally sold out for Jesus Christ, and you'll be willing to do anything or nothing for Jesus. You give all to him, but you still stand behind him. You never come to the place where you think that your sanctification, that your obedience now replaces the obedience of Jesus Christ. You trust fully in his perfect life and penalty satisfying substitutionary death as your righteousness. That is what the investigative judgment is calling us to. It's calling us to obey the gospel. And the gospel says, as you're saved by grace through faith, not of yourselves, it's the gift of God, not of works, lest any man should boast, but you are his workmanship, created in Christ Jesus unto good works. And God is calling you to step into that gospel, that everlasting gospel, in Revelation chapter 14, verses 6 and 7. The hour of his judgment has come, and he wants to vindicate you. He wants to protect you in this hour of judgment. Please, my friends, I plead with you right now, please accept Jesus Christ as your personal Savior so he can defend you from the accuser. God bless.
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2: 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With great intensity, he wrote, "O God, you are my God. Earnestly will I seek you. My soul thirsts for you. My flesh longs for you in a dry and thirsty land where there is no water." David knew he was a child of God. He hungered and thirsted for righteousness, and his priorities were clear. David sought God early. He was in a most difficult situation, but was still sure of God's love and continued, "Because your loving kindness is better than life, my lips shall praise you." Be like David. Seek God early and earnestly. Let Psalm 63 release the blessing of praise.
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5: Hello. I'm glad to see you. I was listening for you. Come on in.
6: How about some stories?
5: Stories? Yes, I've got some specially for you.
7: Listen to another story. It was Jesus who spoke. He was sitting beside a pillar in Solomon's porch at the temple. Spring breezes blowing across the Kidron Valley from the Mount of Olives sighed and moaned hauntingly amongst the two rows of pillars where he sat. Doves cooed from the portico roof. Bold, cheeky sparrows flitted and hopped about chirping. Their bright, beady eyes seemed never to miss a crumb that was carelessly dropped by anyone in the crowd. And on all sides of Jesus, there were listeners, anxious to hear what he had to say. "Another story, old Joe!" Alf said, digging his friend in the ribs with his elbow in excitement. "Ouch, Alf! Look out, that hurt!" "Oh, sorry, Joe, I'm just so excited." "Another story? Good!" a man in the crowd said, looking round him for a spot to sit down on the floor. "Oh, I do like to hear a good story," he said aloud to himself as he squatted on the floor. Then he fixed his eyes on Jesus and was ready to listen.
5: "Andronicus, did you hear that?" Junius asked his friend. "Jesus is going to tell us another story. This time I'm going to listen right from the start and think out a meaning. Jesus' stories always have a meaning, you know. Andronicus..."
7: "Shh, Junius," Andronicus said and pointed towards Jesus. Everyone was silent as he began to talk. And this was Jesus' story. Once there was a farmer who planted a vineyard. He put up a wall around it to keep out the animals. And he built a watchtower to protect it from robbers. From the tower, a watchman could see who was about. If thieves were lurking in the area, they would be spotted before they could steal the grapes. And of course, the farmer had a wine press dug, because in due time, there would be grapes to be pressed into juice for making wine. When the farmer had done all this, he prepared to take a journey to another country where he expected to stay for some time. But before he left on his journey, he hired out his splendid vineyard to tenant farmers who would look after things for him while he was gone. The agreement he made with them was that when harvest time came, he would send for his share of the grapes. That was fine by them, they said. So all was settled and agreed upon before the owner left. The tenant farmers were pleased with their deal. It was a beautiful, well-set-up vineyard. Surely it would yield a wonderful harvest of grapes. Harvest time came, and the tenant farmers were busy at their work. Some were picking the luscious grapes, others were treading out juice in the wine press. Things were going well. Then one day, in the midst of all this harvest activity, the man stationed on the watchtower called out to the busy tenant farmers,
5: "Somebody's coming, and he's making straight for our vineyard. And he's dressed, now I can see, he's dressed like someone from another country."
7: "Bother," they said. "What does he want?" One said, "Huh, that'll be the chap coming for the rent, a share in our crop. We don't want him here, do we?"
5: "Of course not, if that's who he is," one replied.
7: But the messenger had arrived and said, "My master, the owner of this vineyard, has sent me to collect his share of the harvest.